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I'm Steve Schwetz. It's been a pleasure traveling through the Bible with you. I hope that you'll hop aboard the Bible bus next Sunday for another never-before-heard message from Dr. McGee titled, Israel Faces the Sunset of Life. And now as we go, I leave you with this blessing from Zephaniah 3:17. The Lord your God in your midst, the Mighty One will save. He will rejoice over you with gladness. He will quiet you with His love. He will rejoice over you with singing. Amen.

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5: Someone may be saying at this point, now, wait a minute, we're in the Old Testament here, aren't we? Isn't it the case that the fear of the Lord is an Old Testament idea? Isn't it the case that people feared God in the Old Testament and then they kind of outgrew that, shook it off, and started to love God in the New Testament? And shouldn't we be doing the same?
6: Welcome to Open the Bible Weekend with Pastor Colin Smith. And Colin, last time we began a message called Cultivate the Right Kind of Fear. So obviously, we are as believers in Christ to cultivate some sense of fear of the Lord. And we obviously can find the fear of the Lord in the Old Testament, but what about the New Testament?
7: Oh, it's quite explicit in the New Testament. 1 Peter chapter 2 and verse 17 says quite clearly, honor everyone, love the brotherhood, fear God. That's a New Testament command, fear God. That couldn't be simpler or clearer. So the principle of the fear of the Lord, that's the beginning of wisdom, carries right throughout the whole Bible. There's one God. He never changes, and we come to know him in and through his Son, Jesus Christ. What's important is for us to distinguish between the right and the wrong kind of fear. Perfect love casts out fear, and yet the fear of the Lord, which we're to cultivate, is the beginning of wisdom. We're going to look at how to cultivate the right kind of fear, the fear of the Lord, from the book of Deuteronomy today.
6: We are in chapter 5, so grab a Bible, join us there if you can, as we continue the message, Cultivate the Right Kind of Fear. Here is Pastor Colin.
5: My case today is that we desperately, desperately, desperately need to rediscover what the fear of the Lord in the Bible is, and especially if our only construct in our minds has been that love and fear are alternatives, and therefore that fear can have no place in the Christian life. And I know of no better place for us to learn this today than Deuteronomy chapter 5. Because this whole chapter, and indeed I think we could say the whole book of Deuteronomy, is designed to teach us the fear of the Lord. Now I hope you have it open in front of you. Notice that it begins with the Ten Commandments. You say, don't they occur somewhere else in the Bible? Yeah, of course they do, back in Exodus in chapter 20. But that was 40 years before Mount Sinai. God had come down and had given the commandments to the earlier generation. But you remember, as we saw last time, that in the 40 years that followed Mount Sinai, when God gave the commandments, Exodus chapter 20, all the people of fighting age and older, they all died out over the 40 years. And so now the people who are listening to Moses, like us as we're hearing his word today, they were all folks who were not born when God gave the Ten Commandments. They were not present at Mount Sinai. So Moses in Deuteronomy in chapter 5, as he lays out these commandments, he is simply telling a generation 40 years after Mount Sinai what had happened. He is telling them something that was before their lifetime. This is the second giving of the law, and that is, of course, why the book is called Deuteronomy. The commands for a new generation. But what I want every parent to notice today is that he does not only give the Ten Commandments, not enough to teach the Ten Commandments. From verse 22 onwards, having given the Ten Commandments, what's he doing? He is introducing this younger generation to the God who gave the Ten Commandments. This God of such awesome power, this God into whose hands it would be a fearful thing to fall, this God who is a consuming fire. Notice what he says from verse 22 as he describes the scene. The whole event is absolutely terrifying. It is apocalyptic. Try and imagine the movie. Darkness. The blast of trumpets. And that it's right there in every verse. Verse 22, the Lord spoke out of the fire. Verse 23, the mountain was ablaze with fire. Verse 24, today we have heard his voice out of the fire. Verse 25, they said, the great fire will consume us and we will die if we hear the voice of the Lord any longer. Verse 26, what mortal man has ever heard the voice of God speaking out of the fire as we have and survived? The book of Hebrews tells us in chapter 12 that this was so terrifying that even Moses said, I am trembling with fear. And that fear that pressed into Moses' psyche on that day, he now describes to a new generation who had not been at Sinai, because he wants them to see and feel the awesome presence of a holy God. Do you know what was happening when the fire of God came down on Sinai? God's people caught a glimpse of the day of judgment. The judge of all the earth came down and they saw his holy fire. They felt his power. The earth shaking. Terror. They were able to say, this God is our God. Look who he is. And look what he has saved us from, because we were in his presence and we lived. But God knows that even an experience as intense as that wears off fast

0: Remember that Moses went up the mountain. And what happened within just a few weeks? People are taking off their rings and their gold, and what are they doing? They're casting the golden calf. And so God says, verse 29, oh, that their hearts, oh, that this generation's heart would be inclined to fear me so that it may go well with them and with their children forever. You see, it's got to be more than hearing a sermon on the fearing the Lord. It's got to be more than memorizing a few verses about being fearful to fall into the hand of the living God or our God being a consuming fire. It's got to be more than simply learning the Ten Commandments and living a conservative life in which you try and remain within them. This is the word of God to this new generation who did not see the fire, and God says, oh, I want the fear of the Lord to be within them because I so want it to go well with them and with their children. So folks, if you were in the world of thinking that all cholesterol is bad, as it were, and you thought, you know, all fear is bad, I hope you're really seeing now that there is a fear that love brings us into. Redeemed people of God in awe in his presence, seeing that they live despite the nearness of that fire. I hope you see that there is a kind of fear that plays a critical role in the Christian life and that it is the kind of thing that we ought to cultivate. A fear that love removes. Maybe you've got a lot of that in you. But a fear that love brings, what have you got of that in you?
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0: Let me offer to you at astonishing speed 7 reasons to cultivate the fear of the Lord. You ready? I want you to see how far this goes. I want you to see that this isn't a side theme in the Bible, that it goes everywhere. It's transforming. 7 reasons to cultivate the fear of the Lord. Number one, everyone will get this one, I'm sure. If you were to write them down yourself, I think most of us would get this. Fearing the Lord will give you wisdom. You know, many times in the Bible it says, the fear of the Lord is the beginning of wisdom. What that's saying is simply this. When God carries weight in your life, you will be on the path of making wise decisions. When you're asking the question, how does God see what I'm doing now? How does he view what I'm saying? What I'm thinking, say in the light of eternity when I will stand in his holy presence. With this kind of fear, you will make the right decisions. Without it, you'll make the wrong decisions. Without the fear of the Lord, you'll go on the wrong path. You will mess up your life. But the more you cultivate the fear of the Lord, it will be for you the beginning of wisdom. Number 2,

save you from disaster. And the fear of the Lord is a break against sin. It holds you back. If there is too much sin in your life, there is too little fear of the Lord in your soul. To fear the Lord means that you learn to act as if you could see the fire on the mountain. You feel an impulse to sin, but you say to yourself, how can I do that when this God is watching? The more you know the fear of the Lord, the stronger your defense against sin will be. Can I make a quick, but I feel I should do this today, particular application? There is a great deal of conversation going on these days about suicide, and especially amongst young people. And some of you have come to a place that you felt was so dark that you even contemplated the possibility of taking your own life. And the fear of God held you back. Thank God for that. It restrained you. You had some sense. I have to stand in the presence of Almighty God. I am so glad for multiple reasons that I learned when I was a little boy it is a fearful thing to fall into the hands of the living God, because our God is a consuming fire. I need that. I need a break on what's in this heart. Don't you? Number three, fearing the Lord will motivate you in evangelism. Paul says in 2 Corinthians 5:11, it's since we know what it is to fear the Lord that we try to persuade men. And he's talking about the work of evangelism there. And what does it spring from? He said, well, it springs from our knowledge of the fear of the Lord in the first instance. You see what Paul is saying? We've seen the holy fire. We have felt the weight of judgment that is to come in our own lives. This is why we have gone to Jesus Christ. This is why we are with Jesus Christ. And since we know what it is to fear God, that's why we try to persuade men. Folks, love and fear are inseparable companions. That's why later he says, the love of Christ constrains us. But notice first he says, it's because we fear God that we persuade men. Don't neglect that. A church that ceases to believe in hell may do a great deal of good in humanitarian and social action, but it will not evangelize for long. It is men and women who have seen the fire on the mountain and have learned the fear of the Lord who will be compelled to declare the unique glory of his one and only Son. Number four, fearing the Lord will elevate your worship. Now, it goes everywhere, the whole of the Christian life. Hebrews chapter 12 and verse 28, let us be thankful and so worship God, how? Acceptably with reverence and with awe. And folks, you know, where the fear of the Lord is lost, what happens? Worship is trivialized and adoration becomes entertainment. But when a congregation becomes gripped by a massive vision of the glory of God, when God's people can say, we have seen the glory of God in the face of Jesus Christ, what happens then? Worship is lifted. God's people come before him with reverence and with awe. Number five, fearing the Lord will make you more like Jesus. You say, did Jesus walk in this path of fearing the Lord? I mean, would that be for Jesus? Listen to these words of prophecy about him from Isaiah chapter 11 and verse 2. The Spirit of the Lord will rest on him. This is a messianic prophecy. And then the Spirit is described. The Spirit of knowledge and the Spirit of the fear of the Lord. Can you see that? That the Holy Spirit is described as the Spirit of the fear of the Lord, for this is what he brings. And then it is said of the Savior that he will delight in the fear of the Lord. He finds joy in this holy awe of the Father that makes him say, it's my food to do your will. Number six, fearing the Lord will deliver you from all other fears. Now, this is marvelous. And it's a truth that comes many times in the Bible.

0: especially Psalm 112. Everyone who struggles with fear, Psalm 112 is a most marvelous psalm. It begins by saying, blessed is the man who fears the Lord. So you say, oh, I don't know, I don't want to go to a psalm that's talking about fearing the Lord. Ah, but wait and see what it says. Blessed is the man who fears the Lord. And then verse 8, it says, here's the effect. His heart is secure and he will have no fear. In fact, it even says he will not live in the fear of receiving bad news. I'm not going to go through this next week saying, oh, what's that news going to be? Because if he fears the Lord, he finds the strength in Christ to face the news that may come this week. That's why one of the great hymns that has been sung in the past has this line, fear him, you saints, and you will then have nothing else to fear. Fears rise as our fear of the Lord diminishes. Fears diminish as our fear of the Lord increases. Knowing this God is for you, that would put strength into you to face whatever is happening for you this week. And here's number 7. Fearing the Lord will lead you to seek the mediator. And that is exactly what happens right there in Deuteronomy chapter 5. The people say in verse 25 to Moses, this great fire will consume us and we're going to die if we hear the voice of the Lord our God any longer. They're just amazed that they've seen this fire and survived it. And so they say to Moses in verse 27, go near and listen to all that the Lord our God says and then tell us whatever God says and we will listen and obey. I love that. Here's the whole crowd and they're saying, hey, you go. You go up. Just let us stay here. You go. And Moses says right there in verse 5, at that time, I stood between you and the Lord. And I just want you to notice here what God says there in verse 28. The Lord heard what you spoke to me. That's the Lord heard the people say, Moses, you go up, you go up. We need someone to go there for us. The Lord heard what you said, and the Lord said to me, everything they said was good. See what the Lord's saying? I'm so glad they've seen the need of a mediator. I'm so glad that having glimpsed the awesome glory of the holy fire, that they see that no man romps into heaven on his own, but that I need a mediator, someone who can go up, or better, someone who has come down. When you see the fire on the mountain, when you see the holiness of God in its awesome fear, when you see that it is a fearful thing to fall into the hands of the living God and that our God is a consuming fire, you will have no question in your mind that you need a mediator, and you will embrace Jesus Christ quickly and gladly and fully and completely. We have a better place than Sinai to learn the fear that love brings. That place is called Calvary, where the fire of God's awesome judgment on my sin and on your sin came on the Lord Jesus Christ himself, and he entered your hell. We worship at your feet where wrath and mercy meet, and a guilty world is washed in love's pure stream. Then he rises from the dead, ascends into heaven. You remember something amazing that happened, and with this we close. The day of Pentecost, they're all gathered in one place, and suddenly these believers hear the blowing of a violent wind, and it comes from heaven, and it fills the whole house where they are sitting. And what happens next? What seemed like, do you remember? Tongues of fire came down. Imagine the terror of that. And rested on each of them. Almighty God is with them. And he does not consume them. They are in Christ. And the presence of the Holy One has come to empower them for life and to bring them into glory. What do you know of this fear of the Lord in your life? Oh, you've been talking so much about how to get rid of all your fears, and there is a fear that love removes, and that's very important. But what about the fear that love brings? What do you know about the fear of the Lord? There's a wonderful prayer that David prayed that you can make your own with me right now. It's from Psalm 86 and verse 11. Give me an undivided heart that I may fear your name.
1: 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And Colin, who is this book for?
0: Well, this is for everybody who wants to have hope. And I think that's absolutely every person. We all need hope. And if you would like to have hope drip-fed into your life for 30 days, then Growing Hope is a devotional that will do just that. It's full of the promises of God. It shows that hope comes from God. It comes to us through the Lord Jesus Christ, and it comes to us by His marvelous grace. So 30 days of hope, I think that's something that everyone can use, and I hope it's going to be a blessing to everyone who reads it.
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7: Have you ever run into a Bible passage that seemed impossible to understand? If so, you can imagine how the prophet Daniel felt when he was given a vision of battles between the king of the north and the king of the south. Who are these kings? When will these battles take place? What does that have to do with Israel and God's people? Why is it so important that the evil powers of the air did not want Daniel to hear and understand this passage, at least according to Daniel 10? We're going to answer those questions and so much more as we examine Daniel 11 today.
8: I'm co-host Jackie Saylors. In this second part of Daniel's final vision, there's a great amount of attention given to the succession of kings from two kingdoms. Scholars have mapped the back and forth of their battles, which were fulfilled in history to an amazing degree. But why was this so important to deliver to Daniel? When you see a map of those kingdoms, you realize that right in between those two kings and their various battles sits Israel. You can see where Israel might need to take warning, as these prophecies would affect them, including a murderous king, a man of lawlessness, who would set up an abomination in the very temple of their God. And while history proves that these prophecies have been fulfilled, Jesus Christ cites this revelation when he warns of a future abomination of desolation with an even more terrible fulfillment in the end times.
7: Bible prophecy is so significant that 25% of the Bible is prophetic. That means God has written in advance what's going to happen in the future. Now, of that 25%, about half of it has already been fulfilled, and we're going to see that in Daniel today as we see the fulfillment of many prophecies. And yet part of Daniel 11 is still yet to be fulfilled. Now, consider that there are 1,817 individual prophecies in Scripture. 737 of those are separate subjects. This proves God's sovereignty. Even this book of Daniel proves God's sovereignty in that it was written around the 6th century B.C., and yet much of the prophecies in it were not going to happen for the next few hundred years, and many have still not yet been fulfilled. But we know that God will fulfill them 100%, exactly as he said, because he has fulfilled other prophecies that way. So let's begin with Daniel chapter 11, verse 1. In the first year of Darius the Mede, that was 539 B.C., I arose, this is Daniel arose, and he was about 81 years old at this time, I arose to be an encouragement and a protection for him. Now that is so cool, because Daniel is always supporting his pagan leaders, no matter who they are, no matter what the country, no matter what they believe. Daniel is doing as God tells us to do, and that is to support our leaders. Doesn't mean we agree with them, but we honor them and respect them as unto the Lord. It goes on to say in verse 2, and now I will tell you the truth. Behold, three more kings are going to arise in Persia. Then a fourth will gain more riches than all of them. As soon as he becomes strong through his riches, he will arouse the whole empire against the realm of Greece. So right there, we're seeing a future prophecy as to the realms of Persia and Greece.
8: We know from the previous prophecies in Daniel, this succession of kingdoms that we have seen put in different ways with different images, but we do know that there's this succession, and so we do know that the Medes and the Persians followed Babylon, and now we're talking about three more kings of Persia, and then Greece following that. So that's something that is confirmed from earlier in Daniel.
7: When we look at the kings of Persia, we know from the book of Ezra that there were three kings that were mentioned there, which are the three kings that Daniel just mentioned. Those are Cambyses, Smerdis, and Darius the First. All of those are already mentioned in the Bible, just as they were mentioned in Daniel chapter 11, verse 2. Then he says later in verse 2, then a fourth will gain more riches than all of them. And that fourth was Ahasuerus, or Xerxes the First. He was the king during the time of Esther. While the book of Esther doesn't mention it, it's believed that the king was having a huge banquet in his kingdom in Esther chapter 1 to bring all of his military leaders together so they could plan the strategy to go against the Greeks. Well, that's what we see in Daniel, is that the Persians are going to conquer the Greeks. And that's what Ahasuerus did. Again, going back to Daniel 2, it says Ahasuerus will gain far more riches than all of them, We know historically that he did. And as soon as he becomes strong through his riches, he's going to arouse the whole empire against the realm of Greece. He did that. That's proven in history. Pretty exciting to see God's hand so detailed, written so many centuries in advance, as to who's going to come to power and what they're going to do. If we look into history, Persian-Greek wars took place between 499 and 449 BC. There's some pretty interesting stories about that in history, and one is the Battle at Marathon. In 490 BC, the Persians went up against the Greeks in a city called Marathon, and the Greeks won. So unprecedented that a person left Marathon and ran all the way to Athens to tell them of the victory. That's where we get the name Marathon for our runs. It was 26.21 miles between Marathon, Greece, and Athens. So to see Daniel talking about these battles is exciting as we see history that unfolded that way.
8: So these things that ended up being future to Daniel, we look back on, and historians have mapped this out, and aren't we blessed that they have?
7: We can show historically that everything God says in his word has matched up with history. And everything that God says in his word has also matched up with archaeology. Nothing has ever been found historically or archaeologically that contradicts the Bible. Because the Bible is true. It's God's word. We can depend on it. So let's go back and look at Daniel 11, verses 3 and 4. And a mighty king will arise. Now, we've just been talking about this Greek empire. And it says a mighty Greek king is who this is, will arise. And he will rule with great authority and do as he pleases. But as soon as he has arisen, his kingdom will be broken up and parceled out toward the four points of the compass, though not to his own descendants, nor according to his authority which is wielded. For his sovereignty will be uprooted and given to others besides him. Historically, that king who arose in Greek was Alexander the Great. He ruled from 336 to 323 BC. And in those 13 years, he conquered all of Persia. And then he died. He died at the age of 33 after accomplishing all those things. It's said that he had no heir, so his kingdom was divided into his four generals. Each one of them received part of his kingdom. The Ptolemies received Egypt and the southern part of that. The Seleucids obtained the area of the Middle East, basically Lebanon and Syria and over into Iran and Iraq. Lysimachus received the land of Turkey and just east of it, parts of Syria, whereas the final general, Cassandra, obtained the land of Greece. Just as the Bible said would happen. Alexander was great, but then he died and his four generals took over.
8: How precise the Bible is about how he passed away with no descendants. The kingdom went to his four generals, and we see that number four repeated three different times in Daniel, that we know that there were four wings of the leopard, four heads in Daniel 7. In Daniel 8, the goat had this large horn that then was broken into four smaller horns, and then in Daniel 11 again. So we know that the kingdom was split into four, and then it seems like we are dealing mostly then after that with two of the four.
7: So let's move on now to these kings of the north and the kings of the south. In Daniel 11, 5 through 6, we read this and we think, what does this have to do with us? But we're going to find out as we move through this. So bear with us as we give you what the Bible says and then add the history to it to prove that it has happened exactly as God said it would. In Daniel 11, 5, we read, then the king of the south, we know that to be Ptolemy I Soter, the king of the south was the land of Egypt. The king of the south will grow strong, along with one of his princes. Historically, that's Seleucid I Nicator, who will gain ascendancy over him and obtain dominion. Nicor is going to gain power over Soter. It says Nicator will obtain dominion. His dominion will be a great dominion indeed. Historically, he took dominion from 312 to 281 BC. It says after some years, they will form an alliance. And the daughter, who we know to be Bernice, of the king of the south, at that time, that was Second Philadelphus, will come to the king of the north, and that's Antiochus II Theos, to carry out a peaceful arrangement. Well, that peaceful arrangement was what happened a lot in the Middle East, and that was a marriage to try and bring peace between the king of the south, which is the Ptolemies in Egypt, and the king of the north, which is the Seleucids, mostly in Syria and east of Syria. So there was a marriage alignment that took place in 250 BC, proven by history that this passage has already occurred.
8: Going to see this peace treaty with this marriage not quite achieve what they had hoped it would. So they eventually clash again.
7: They do. There's always murderous intrigue when you're involved with marriages like that and countries like that that fight each other. So let's look at Daniel 6 and 7. It says, but she will not retain her position of power. That's Bernice. That's the daughter of the south who was married to the king of the north. Nor will he remain with his power. That's the king of the north. But she will be given up along with those who brought her in and the one who sired her, as well as he who supported her in those times. Well, that's a lot there. But what that means is that Bernice, who was the marriage partner to bring in an alliance here, was killed by Laodice. Laodice was the divorced wife of Theos, whom Bernice had married. So the divorced wife killed the second wife, and not just that, but she ended up poisoning her husband. And then she put her son in power in the northern kingdom.
8: Sounds like a soap opera.
7: It goes on to tell us, but one of the descendants of her line, which is Ptolemy III, Euergetes, will arise in his place and will come against their army and enter the fortress of the king of the north. When the king of the south came against the king of the north, that was Seleucus II, Callinicus. And it says, and he will deal with them and display great strength. At that point, what happened is Bernice's brother came to the north and they killed Laodice.
8: Everybody killing everybody else off. So what happens after that?
7: Well, we go on then in Daniel 11, 8 and 9. It says, also their gods with their metal images and their precious vessels of silver and gold will be taken into captivity to Egypt. And he on his part will refrain from attacking the king of the north for some years. We know historically at that point the Seleucid Empire almost collapsed because the king of the south had taken a lot of the spoils when they killed Laodice. Verse 9 then tells us, then the latter, who is Seleucus II Callinicus, will enter the realm of the king of the south, Ptolemy III, Euergetes, but will return to his own land. So again, the king of the north, even though he was losing power, came up against the king of the south, and he tried to regain his power from them, but it didn't work. So he returned to his own land. Back and forth, back and forth. And as they're fighting, where are they going through? They must go through Israel because Israel is the only land area where they could travel to get to each other. Anything east of Israel is desert. So every time they warred, they went right through Israel. You can imagine that if the Seleucids lost, then as they would return home, they'd be really angry if they lost. Who would they take it out on? They'd take it out on the Israelis.
8: It's very important for Daniel and his people to understand and be warned as to what's going to be happening in the future to them. It directly affects them, even though this back and forth doesn't necessarily always mention them. We will come upon some scriptures that do specifically refer to Israel.
7: Okay, let's go back to the Bible, Daniel 11, 10. It says, his sons, that's Seleucus III, Cyrenus, and Antiochus III, and that's from the northern kingdom, will mobilize and assemble a multitude of great forces, and one of them will keep on coming and overflow and pass through, that he may again wage war up to his very fortress. So Seleucid III, Cyrenus, was actually killed by conspirators. Therefore, it was Antiochus III, who was one of them, who kept coming up and overflowing and passing through. And when he passed through, he took control of the land of the south, meaning the area of Israel. That was 219 BC to 217 BC, during that time of war. When the king of the south, now it's Ptolemy IV, Philopater, will be enraged and go forth and fight with the king of the north, this is Antiochus III, Then the latter will raise a great multitude, but the multitude will be given into the hands of the former. So they're going to fight again, but this time the Ptolemies from the south, from Egypt, are going to win that battle.
8: It's so important that we have the historical record right now, because as you go back and forth trying to decide, is this the king of the north? Is this the king of the south? What does he refer to? We have some unclear antecedents. What my English teachers would have told us when we were writing in school is, what does that he refer to? So having the historical record really does help to describe this and what was happening.
7: And that's why we're giving you these names, even though they probably don't mean anything to you and you'll never remember them. We're giving them to you to prove that the Bible happened. History proves it, and we've got the names and the dates to show. Daniel 11:12 now reads, "When the multitude is carried away, his heart, this is Ptolemy the Fourth, Philopater from the south, will be lifted up, and he will cause tens of thousands to fall. Yet he will not prevail. For the king of the north, Antiochus the Third, will again raise a greater multitude than the former. And after an interval of some years, he will press on with a great army and much equipment." So the Seleucids are going south again to try and defeat the Ptolemies. And they did. In Daniel 11:14, "Now in those times many will rise up against the king of the south." That's Ptolemy the Fifth. "The talented ones among your people will also lift themselves up in order to fulfill the vision, and they will fall down. Then the king of the north, which is Antiochus the Third, will come and cast up a siege ramp and capture a well-fortified city." This was Sidon. That's north of Israel in Lebanon today. Historically, that happened in 203 BC. So he will not only set up a siege ramp and capture Sidon, but he also will go against the forces of the south. And the forces of the south will not stand their ground, not even their choicest troops, for there will be no strength to make a stand. That's when Antiochus III defeats Ptolemy IV and takes over the south again. But, as always, there's a marriage alliance. So in Daniel 11:16, "He who comes against him will do as he pleases, and no one will be able to withstand him. He will also stay for a time in the beautiful land with destruction in his hand." And that is Ptolemy the Fifth. Then it says he, Antiochus the Third, will set his face to come with the power of his whole kingdom, bringing with him a proposal of peace, which he will put into effect. He will also give him, that's Ptolemy the Fifth, the daughter of women to ruin, but she will not take a stand for him or be on his side. So he's going to make a marriage alliance. Ptolemy the Fifth is going to give his daughter Cleopatra to Antiochus the Third. Now, this is not the Cleopatra. The Cleopatra that we think of didn't come around until around 51 BC as the last ruler of the Ptolemies. But this was an ancestor to Cleopatra. When they have this marriage alignment, instead of solidifying peace, it ruined it, according to the passage. She didn't support her husband. She only supported her father. So instead of bringing peace, there was more friction.
8: I'm just going to point out a couple of times here in the last few verses that Israel is being referred to when he's talking to Daniel and talking about your people. So that's a direct reference to Daniel's people, who are the Jews. And when it talks about Antiochus the Third coming into the land, he says he will also stay for a time in the beautiful land. And when we see a reference to beautiful land, that's also a reference to Israel.
7: So you can imagine what Israel's going through at this time, with all these foreign armies passing through them, bringing their people and their philosophies through that area. We go on to learn in Daniel 11 now, as we near the end of these wars, says, "Then he, Antiochus the Third, will turn his face to the coastlands and capture many." That happened in 197 against Asia Minor, and then in Greece in 192 BC. But a commander, this is the Roman Cornelius Scipio, who will put a stop to his scorn against him. Moreover, he will repay him for his scorn. So he will turn his face towards the fortresses of his own land, but he will stumble and fall and be found no more. What happened is Antiochus III got greedy, and he went up towards Rome. By defeating Asia Minor and Greece, he was coming on the dovetails of Rome as it was gaining strength. Well, the Roman commander did not like that, so he put a stop to it. And it tells us that Antiochus III then went to the fortresses of his land and said he stumbled and fall, and he was found no more. That's because he died in 187 BC. He was actually killed when he was plundering a Persian temple in Elymais. He was plundering the temple so he could pay the Romans tribute because he needed to repay them since he had trampled on their land. Again, all proven historically.
8: We see Rome being referenced, and we've also seen Rome in the prophecies.
7: Daniel 11:20 reads, "Then in his place one will arise. This is Seleucus IV Philopater, who will send an oppressor through the jewel of his kingdom," that's Israel, "yet within a few days he will be shattered, though not in anger nor in battle. He was poisoned by his treasurer." Verse 21 says, "In his place a despicable person will arise." This is Antiochus IV Epiphanes, a name you need to be familiar with because he is the precursor to the Antichrist. He's called a despicable person. He will arise on whom the honor of kingship has not been conferred. But he will come at a time of tranquility and seize the kingdom by intrigue. So the north and the south are at peace, but he takes over the kingdom by his flattery and his scheming and his hypocrisy. He deposed the heir, who was Demetrius Soter from the Ptolemies, and takes power over the north and the south. So an alliance is going to be made with Israel, since that's his territory he goes through. Daniel 11:22 tells us that the overflowing forces will be flooded away from him and shattered. And also the prince of the covenant. What's the covenant? Well, that's the covenant in Israel, the Ark of the Covenant. The prince of the Ark of the Covenant would be the high priest. That was Onias III. It says Antiochus IV is going to come before the high priest and shatter him. And we know that the high priest was murdered. After an alliance is made with him, he will practice deception and will go up and gain power with a small force of people. As we know historically, when Antiochus Epiphanes went to Israel, he was trying to make peace with them. He was trying to offer them whatever they wanted, and they could do whatever they wanted in their own culture, even though he was in control of the land. That's how he started out, as a leader of peace. But it didn't last very long. If we go to the extra-biblical book of Maccabees, in 1 Maccabees, that gives us some history of what happened during the time of Antiochus IV. It reads, "From them came forth a single root, Antiochus Epiphanes, son of King Antiochus. In those days, certain renegades came out from Israel and misled many, saying, 'Let us go and make a covenant with the nations around us.' This proposal pleased many of the Israelites, and some of the people eagerly went to the king, who authorized them to observe the ordinances of the nations. 2 years later, the king sent to the cities of Judah a chief collector of tribute, and he came to Jerusalem with a large force. Deceitfully, he spoke peaceful words to them, and they believed him. But he suddenly fell upon the city, dealt it a severe blow, and destroyed many people of Israel. He plundered the city, burned it with fire, and tore down its houses and its surrounding walls." Right there, you see a similarity to the future Antichrist, who's going to make a peace agreement with Israel, but in the middle of the 7-year peace agreement, he's going to turn the tables. He's going to perform the abomination of desolation, and then he's going to fight against the Jews. We see the same thing right here as a precursor to that future.
8: It's something that we can look back on historically and yet look ahead prophetically because of what Jesus has said and what the book of Revelation has indicated to us as well.
7: So let's quickly look at the rest. In Daniel 11:24, we're told, "In a time of tranquility, he," Antiochus Epiphanes, "will enter the richest parts of the realm, and he'll accomplish what his fathers never did, nor his ancestors. He will distribute plunder, booty, possessions among them, and he will devise his schemes against strongholds, but only for a time." So he's going to redistribute the wealth in his kingdom. In Daniel 11:25, he, Antiochus Epiphanes, will stir up the strength and courage against the king of the south, Ptolemy IV Philometor, with a large army. So the king of the south will mobilize an extremely large and mighty armor for war, but he will not stand, for schemes will be devised against him. Those who eat his choice food will destroy him, and his army will overflow, but many will fall down. So he conquered a lot of the rest of Egypt, but he ended up falling. As for both kings, their hearts will be intent on evil, and they will speak lies to each other at the same table, but it will not succeed, for the end is still to come at the appointed time. But he will turn to his land with much plunder, and this is Antiochus Epiphanes, but his heart will be set against the holy covenant, and he will take action and then return to his land. When he fights against the holy covenant, he's going to kill 90,000 people. 40,000 are going to be imprisoned, and 40,000 are going to be sold as slaves. He turns his peace into anger. Daniel 11:29. At the appointed time, Antiochus Epiphanes will return and come to the king of the south. This is Philometor. But this time, it will not turn out the way it did before. For ships of Kittim, which is from Cyprus, but they were Romans, will come against him. Therefore, he will be disheartened and will return and will become enraged at the holy covenant and take action. So he will come back and show regard for those who forsook the holy covenant. He goes to Jerusalem. Those who support him in his Hellenistic Greek beliefs, he will support. But those who don't, he will fight against. Shows the greatest contempt for Israel when it tells us in Daniel 11:31, forces from Antiochus Epiphany will arise, desecrate the sanctuary fortress, and do away with the regular sacrifice. When they desecrated the fortress, they offered a pig on the altar of God's temple. And they required that a pig be offered every month on the 25th of each month to celebrate Antiochus Epiphany's birthday. And they will set up the abomination of desolation. That's an important term we'll learn more about next week that deals with the future Antichrist. By smooth words, he will turn to godlessness those who acted wickedly towards the covenant, but the people who know their God will display strength and take action. We have run out of time, so I cannot tell you the story about the Maccabees and how they stood up against Antiochus Epiphanes and conquered him and were able to light the candle of menorah for 8 days, which is why Jews celebrate the Feast of Light we know as Hanukkah. So we'll read more about that next week as we finish Daniel 11.
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10: So to proclaim, even non-verbally, we can't be shut up spending all our time with Christians. What does that mean? Well, instead of forming our own soccer league, we could consider joining the soccer league that already exists in the town, actually living such good lives among the pagans, as it were.
11: Welcome to the God-Centered Life with Josh Moody Weekend Edition. 1 Peter chapter 2, verses 11 and 12. The series is called The Apostle of Hope. Josh Moody is senior pastor of College Church in Wheaton, Illinois, and I'm Todd Bastide. Part 2 of our session today. Last time we looked at the don't do thises, and today we're going to switch to the do thises. And Josh, it sounds like Peter's going to be encouraging us to form soccer leagues.
12: Yes, actually, it should be called football, Todd. That's the real word.
11: Okay, our signal is strong, but I don't think it's that strong.
12: he's saying, look, let's get involved. It's Jesus' principle, in the world, not of the world. And pagans, it's an old fashioned sound. It's just people outside the church, the nations around us.
11: Some have a negative connotation associated with that word, but it's really just, it's people, right?
12: Those who are not yet Christians, hang out with them and live good lives among them. And that's our great tasks.
11: Well, let's get a soccer league formed here and pick your sides. Here we go. 1 Peter chapter 2. This is part 2. We'll do a quick review of our first portion of this passage and move into the new material for today. Here's Josh.
10: Well, I don't know what you think would be a good definition of a friend. How would you define a good friend? Well, the passage we have, it's 1 Peter chapter 2 and verse 11 and 12. And the definition of friend here is very much a friend seems to be one who can speak directly into your life and for that important message to be received. So Peter is telling us that holiness is necessary. And he is telling us, therefore, as his main theme, to abstain and proclaim. First, we have abstain. And we are to abstain or go away from or leave or depart from sinful desires, that is, the lusts or passions of the physical, which brings into disrepute the cause of Christ in this world, even among well-meaning, well-thinking, upright non-Christians. And Peter gives us three reasons to motivate us to abstain. They are, one, that we are beloved, special, chosen, loved. Two, we are aliens and strangers. This is not our home. Don't copy its way of life. Three, most motivating at all, perhaps, at a sort of very basic level, kind of what's in it for me, sense, these sinful desires, he tells us, war against your soul. They are bad for us. Therefore, quit, leave, depart, abstain. But that actually isn't all that Peter is urging us to do. After all, by itself, abstinence is purely negative. Don't do that. But he isn't just saying not that. He also is urging us to, second, proclaim. And this is verse 12. So abstain, and the second, proclaim. Verse 12. Live such good lives among the pagans that, though they accuse you of doing wrong, they may see your good deeds and glorify God on the day he visits us. Now, of course, as people who believe in the Bible, we rightly emphasize the importance of verbal witnessing, of actually speaking God's word, of telling someone with our lips the gospel. As people who believe in the Bible, we rightly emphasize that, and that's good and true. If I just live like a nice guy and never say I'm a Christian or explain the gospel, then they'll just think that I am a nice guy. Yeah. We must speak the gospel. Nonetheless, this is where Peter's going here. Nonetheless, sometimes people like us who emphasize the message of the Bible, sometimes people like us underemphasize the importance of living it out with good deeds, as Peter here puts it. Let me illustrate why that's important. People end up coming to Trinity for all kinds of different reasons. It's one of the questions that we often ask when someone's coming along, how do you find out about the church? Why are you coming here? What brought you here? That sort of thing. Here's one reason why one family is here. A couple of guys in the church got lunch together at the same restaurant each week. The owner of that restaurant got to know them. The owner of that restaurant is a friend of this family in the church. The owner of that restaurant knew that this family was looking for a church. The owner of that restaurant knew these two guys went to the church in town. They seemed like the kind of people the owner of the restaurant's friends would kind of get along with. The owner of the restaurant suggested that family come to this church, and they're here. Makes you think about who's watching you when you're eating, doesn't it, really? You see, I don't think Peter has in mind the really super spiritual all-night prayer vigils and 40-day fasts, you know. I think what he has in mind is that general tenor, that savor of sweet goodness, that, when combined with some verbal witness of some kind or other, emphasizes and authenticates the message. So he says, it is so that they may glorify God on the day he visits us. So what Peter has here is a method and a product, a method and a product of non-verbal witnessing, which when combined with verbal witnessing is a means to proclaim. He is showing them that holiness is necessary. He is telling them to abstain and proclaim. The method is the first part of the verse. He writes, doesn't he? Live such good lives among the pagans that, though they accuse you of doing wrong. Now, there are three elements to this method here. One, live such good lives, which means their conduct and ours is to be good. In daily life, we are to live not just financially well, but morally well. Our behavior is to be characterized by what is moral, not by what is self-serving. It means little things like being kind, and it means big things like being self-sacrificial. Not cheating on your tax return, to helping the old lady in the neighborhood, to taking care of your elderly parents, to looking after the poor, to volunteering, but also putting family time ahead of career time, social obligations, sense of what's good for those around us as loving our neighbor as ourselves, ahead of personal ambitions with school and a neighborhood. Peter has in mind fairly mundane things here. Well, the Christian is certainly to be more than a good member of society, of course. The Christian is to be filled with the Spirit and bear the fruit of the Spirit, love, joy, peace, and all that, etc. But here, for proclaim, it is important they live such good lives. One, two, they are to live such good lives not only among other Christians, but among the pagans. Now, the word for pagan means nations, and in the Old Testament, it translated the word for the nations as opposed to the Jewish people. And so here it means the non-Christian, those outside the covenant of God, those around us. So to proclaim, even non-verbally, we can't be shut up spending all our time with Christians. What does that mean? Well, instead of forming our own soccer league, we could consider joining the soccer league that already exists in the town, actually living such good lives among the pagans, as it were. And then three, a note of realism. Though they accuse you of doing wrong. It's possible, even likely, that for Peter's original hearers, persecution of a local sort was ongoing, and the persecution of a much worse sort was soon to come. But even at this stage here, Christians were misunderstood. They were thought the oddballs who had turned the world upside down in the language of the book of Acts. And some of our extra biblical evidence for the history of the Christian movement comes from non-Christian historians describing the early Christians and their beliefs. And the Christians were clearly thought just to be strange. Later, some of them were thought to be immoral, a blight on society. Though they accuse you of doing wrong. And people are still liable to do the same thing. If you really believe that Jesus is the only way to God, doesn't that mean that you're going to be nasty to those who believe in other religions? That's out there as an idea, isn't it? If you really believe that the Bible is the Word of God, doesn't that mean that, well, don't wish to be rude, but that you're a little bit intellectually challenged? It's a pretty common idea out there, isn't it? And so what do we do? Well, though they accuse you of doing wrong, we need to live such good lives among the pagans, even when they might accuse us of doing wrong. And that will turn the tables. This is the method. It's a method not of retreat, but of engagement. We gather on Sundays, yes, and then we scatter the rest of the week to witness both verbally and non-verbally to the gospel of Jesus Christ.
13: We'll continue our look at verses 11 and 12 of 1 Peter 2 in just a moment. But first, this is the God-Centered Life, the radio ministry of Pastor Josh Moody, and it's made possible entirely by the gifts of folks just like you. 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Swing by GodCenteredLife.org to make that happen. Back into 1 Peter now. Here's Josh.
10: So that's the method of proclaim, which is good conduct among those who don't believe, even if they might accuse us of doing wrong, and especially them, to show them that the reverse is really true, that actually this gospel of Jesus Christ, what we believe, is salt and light to society. It's good for our city. And so that is Christians, especially in a society like ours, where we live among many non-Christians. We need proactively, actually, to get out there and kind of engage with the culture as people of normal, good, common sense, to sort of kind of lay the groundwork for the gospel. These Bible-believing evangelical Christians do not have two heads. They are not stupid. They are not immoral. They are not crazy. Look at them. They're kind of normal. And maybe a little bit more. Maybe they forgive me when I hurt them. Maybe they love the person, even though they've got nothing in it for them. What's going on? Lays the groundwork, gets under the radar. It's a free sample of the gospel of Jesus Christ that we are called to be as salt and light. That's the method. Then for Peter, though, there is also the product of proclaim, and that's the second half of verse 12. So though they accuse you of doing wrong, that they may see your good deeds and glorify God on the day he visits us. It's an interesting phrase, isn't it? The day God visits us. What does that mean? Could be translated the day of visitation. Well, in this context, it's a common phrase throughout the Bible, and it appears in various places in the Old Testament particularly, and a few times in the New Testament. In this context, it does not mean, I think, the day of God's judgment. You see, the phrase day of visitation means something like a time of special, intense action by God. It can mean judgment, or it can mean salvation. And that's the point of what Peter is saying, that they may glorify God on the day he visits us, that they may be prepared to receive that gospel of grace. Holiness is so necessary. He is calling on the Christian to live this holy life so that those non-Christians around them will have maximum opportunity to receive God's coming to them and not be judged, but be saved. So what is this day of visitation? Well, this day of visitation is used to refer to Jesus' visitation, when he was born and lived and died. So Zechariah sings of this visitation as when the rising sun will come to us from heaven, or visit us from heaven, the day of visitation referring to Jesus. And Jesus longs that Jerusalem will recognize him. He's standing outside Jerusalem. He's longing that Jerusalem would recognize him for who he is, for who Jesus is. And he says he longs that they will recognize the time of God's coming to them, or the time of God's visit to them. Day of visitation. So all this from the Old Testament, where it's a fairly frequent phrase, comes to this moment. Jesus Christ is coming to earth. That's preeminently the day a visitation. And so what Peter is saying is that now is the opportunity. Now is the moment. Christ has come. God has visited us in Christ. And so he is motivating and calling and, yes, urging these scattered Christians throughout Asia Minor to live good lives, to be holy, to realize that holiness is necessary, in order that, as a product the non-Christians around might see their good deeds. They're such good lives. And so glorify God on this, the day of his visitation to us in Christ Jesus, for today is the day of salvation, so that they might rejoice and be glad in it. It's very important, beloved. I mean, ask yourself this. Why do most people not end up becoming Christians?

consciousness and for some reason or another. But what is it that non-Christians say so often about Christians, I'm afraid? Well, you know as well as I do. Hypocrites. That's what they think, isn't it? They have some evidence. Christians get divorced about as much as non-Christians. They give away about as much, or perhaps more, I don't know. They seem to have similar values for the materialism and all that sort of stuff. What's the difference? And so what do we do about that? We realize that holiness is necessary. Not the weird kind, not the guilt trip kind, the beloved kind. The beloved kind. Ask yourself this: what is our strategy for bringing the greater New Haven area to Christ? You ever think about that? I do. Maybe I'm just a pastor, you know. How could I get, you know, you watch the cars driving by and you think, how could I get just a tithe of those people in the church? You know, I mean, God, I'm not asking much. Just 1 in 10. I mean, come on. And what's the strategy? Maybe we should go on TV. You know, we've got some photographs coming up afterwards. Perhaps there's someone who has a good face for radio who could go on TV. No? Maybe we should go on TV. Nothing wrong with it. Why not? We could blanket the whole area with posters. And there's got to be someone here who's a good designer of posters and likes fiddling around with computers and, you know, as a Mac guy or maybe a PC guy. That could be all right too, you know. But, you know, we could do that, couldn't we? We could have a large campus revival series of meetings. You know? And what will they say? I mean, of course, these things can be used by God, I have no doubt. Have been, could be, maybe we should do those things, you know? I mean, fine, right? But what will they be looking at to check? This is the question that, if you're a non-Christian, you're here seeking the answer to, aren't you? What will they be looking at to check whether it is real? You know what they'll be looking at? You. Me. Holiness is necessary. My guess is that it is little old you and me going about our daily lives, waiting at bus stops without swearing when the bus is late in the rain and snow, and keeping our good humor because we know that life is more than about being on time. It's little old you and me eating our lunch at a restaurant and praying as we eat and paying our bill and leaving a tip that is fair. It's little old you and me and how we treat people we work with, our employees, our employers, how we treat our children, our family, our spouses, our marriage relationships. It's little old you and me at work and in the library and doing our job, being true and real and genuine, not perfect. Nowhere here do you know that Peter never asked them to be perfect, does he? Now, beloved, you better be perfect. And if you don't, I'm going to come after you, right? Never says that, does he? Not perfect. But repenting, trusting, believing, asking more of God's Holy Spirit, receiving grace, keeping on, keeping being the living, free samples of the gospel of Jesus Christ. With that true kind of holiness that is just so appealing, that you can smell a sweet fragrance when it enters the room. And that can even, if God wills, for it is all in God's hands, isn't it? All this kind of stuff. But if God wills, even win over, though they accuse you of doing wrong, even if God wills, win over the detractors. Those otherwise constantly saying, we are workers of what is bad, and we have a detrimental influence. Those people who have thrown out their brain because they believe in the Bible and believe that Jesus is the only way to God. We don't want any of them. But the more we live such good lives, the more the lie of that will become apparent. Showing that that isn't true by

0: how we care for the weakest of the weak. Oh, you've got a gold ring. Come and sit down the front. Oh, you look a little shabby. You better sit in the corner. The weakest of the weak. And those who seem very together because they've gone through the prep school system and they have to present themselves as all very wonderful. And they present these perfect exterior, but they come in and we know, and they know, and God knows, that they've hit rock bottom so hard it could crack cement. And we're there for them too. We're not snobbish or reverse snobbish either. We're filled with the love of God, and so we love the people around us. In other words, we do all this as we are Christians. As we realize that holiness is necessary. And so abstain and proclaim. With words and with good deeds, without words. With a method and leading to a product. Beloved, aliens and strangers, even those who would speak against us, with a method and leading to a product, that they would see our good deeds and glorify God on the day he visits us, the proclamation of the gospel of Jesus Christ.
1: That's Josh Moody, and this is The God-Centered Life. Josh, that whole concept of our living such good lives that though they accuse you of doing wrong, we're not only surviving, but thriving. Now, that sounds like a major paradigm shift from retreating as Christians into a defensive position when we're attacked. And that might be our instinctual response, really.
2: Yeah, I'm glad you put it like that, Todd, because I think it is a common response right now as people look around at the world and say, oh, it's so secular, it's so difficult to, I've just got to find a Christian group that I can be a part of and batten down the hatches. And yeah, we need fellowship, we need community, but we also need to live among our neighbors and friends and not be, as you put it, in a defensive posture. Yeah, absolutely.
1: Society has seen division and partisanship, if you will, and because of social media and other means, we're able to hang out with those that think the way we do.
2: Right.
1: And it would be a terrible thing for that to start infecting the church,
2: yeah,
1: wouldn't it?
2: I mean, one of the great challenges is people don't seem to know those who think differently from them. And we need to be Christians who know those who disagree with us and understand why they do and love them even if they do. And in that context, follow Jesus and talk to them about Jesus. And that's what Peter is encouraging us to follow that pattern.
1: I think it would be hard to be Christ-like if the referee gives you a yellow card, though, on the soccer team that we formed at the beginning of this program. So that would be something to work on as well. Thank you for that, Josh. Wanted to remind you that this study in 1 Peter and previous installments of this study and other studies, all available on our website, which is GodCenteredLife.org. 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

0: What does it feel like when God is working, even in the darkest, most forgotten places of life? Welcome to the Sunday Sermon on Through the Bible. I'm Steve Schwetz, and this time we've got a never-before-aired message from Dr. J. Vernon McGee. Now, in this sermon, From Prison to the Palace, Dr. McGee brings us back to Joseph, one of the clearest Old Testament pictures of the Lord Jesus Christ. Joseph's life takes one painful turn after another. Betrayed by his brothers, sold into slavery, falsely accused, and locked away in prison. Yet, again and again, God works behind the scenes. The prison is real, but so also is the hand of God. And at just the right moment, the Lord moves Joseph from confinement to influence, from waiting to purpose, from prison to the palace. Before we get to Dr. McGee's message, let's hear from a few listeners who hop aboard the Bible bus, this time in French. More than 300 million people speak French in over 25 countries. That's a lot. From Europe and Africa to the Caribbean and Canada. And recently, we've seen a noticeable rise in emails and messages and phone calls from listeners in these places. Each note feels like a small window into a quiet, steady work that God's doing through His Word in hearts and communities around the world. Now, here's just a glimpse of what we're hearing. Vivian writes, "Thank you for the strategies to know the Word better and better. Thank you for these ideas. I didn't know about them before. My reading and meditation on the Gospels have become a routine so I can understand the life of Jesus and identify with His words. I was focusing only on Paul and his teaching, but I also need to meditate on Jesus. The Old Testament lessons are very engaging as well. I will begin organizing myself this way now. May God bless you. Every time I hear this program, there is always a message from the Lord to me." And then Lillian writes this, "Please continue to keep me in your prayers. By God's grace and the knowledge I've gained from you, I'm able to share the gospel in my area. May the Lord continue to guide my steps toward these lost souls so that they may encounter Jesus." Next, we hear from Luck, who writes this, "I listen attentively to the program Through the Bible and am very impressed by the inspiration, the content, and the way these biblical teachings are presented. It greatly benefits me spiritually, edifying me and focusing my understanding of biblical doctrine. I ask the Lord to bless you all who work for His name." And then Bryce tells us this, "Thank you for your support and help. On Sunday, December 28th, we went through neighborhoods in our city to proclaim the gospel. We were amazed to see how many men and women responded to the call of our Lord Jesus Christ. Thank you for helping us bring these new brothers and sisters into prayer so they may grow in the knowledge of Christ. We told them about your program and hope they will listen." And then our final note comes from Adrian. "May God bless you abundantly. I'm a student, and what I'm learning through this program goes deeper than anything I've studied before. The Bible feels completely new to me. God's Word is reshaping the way I think, not just about faith, but about life itself, from relationships and work to the way I see the world around me." Well, do you hear the thread that's running through all these stories? God is at work in the lives of people. And that includes you. You're a part of a worldwide family that God is shaping through His Word. So if you've never joined our World Prayer Team, well, this is a simple and meaningful way to stand with other believers and take part in what God's doing around the globe. 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And we'd love to hear from you as well. So tell us your story. Maybe you first came to know the Lord by going through the Bible with us. Or maybe you've got a story to tell about how something you've learned in God's Word has changed the way you live. 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In Canada, Box 25325, London, Ontario, N6C6B1. And another option is to call anytime and leave a message at 1-800-65-BIBLE. Now, you'll get some options, and one of them is for leaving your Bible bus story. That's what you want. From there, it's just as simple as listening to the prompt and recording your voicemail, and just make it like you're talking to one person. That number again is 1-800-652-4253. Now, as we turn to God's Word, maybe you're listening in a season that feels a little like Joseph's, unfair, uncertain, or just stuck. Well, if so, this message is for you, because the same God who met Joseph in the prison still meets His people today, and He's never finished writing the story. Let's pray. Father, thank you for your Word that reaches across languages, nations, and generations. Thank you for the way that you're drawing people to yourself all around the world. As we study, Lord, would you quiet our hearts, open our ears, and strengthen our faith. In Jesus' name we pray. Amen. Here now is a Sunday sermon on Through the Bible with Dr. J. Vernon McGee.
1: Our subject today is From Prison to Palace. And we're to consider today another episode in the life of Joseph. Perhaps some of you today, though, feel like the little boy after his first day in school. He was asked how he liked it, and he said he didn't care too much for it. He had to go back tomorrow. And I'm sure that there are some of you that feel like that we ought to be getting out of the story of Joseph. But I'm afraid for you, bad news. We have several messages concerning this most unusual man in the Old Testament, who is probably more like the Lord Jesus than any other. We are to consider this morning the third tragic misfortune that came to him before he was finally elevated to a position that was next to the throne of Pharaoh himself. Now, his life, I think so far, it's one hair-raising experience after another, and you wonder whether he's going to escape. His life was in danger. We are going to see how God continually delivered him out of all of his troubles. He narrowly escaped death in two previous experiences that he had had. You'll recall, first of all, his brothers. They put him down in the pit with the full intention of killing him. And they were to, as they ate their lunch, they were to discuss how they were to dispose of him. And God marvelously intervened at that particular time and prevented them from murdering him. And then we find he was sold to Potiphar, and the wife of Potiphar brought a false accusation against Joseph. He was actually framed, and you would fully expect Potiphar to put him to death. He would have, because Joseph was a Hebrew slave, and his wife has brought this accusation against him, and in the normal course of events, he would have been put to death. But all was not well in the household of Potiphar. It was not a happy home, and we find out that the wife's estimate of Potiphar himself was not very high. Back in the 39th chapter of Genesis, verse 14, that she called unto the men of her house and spake unto them, saying, See, he hath brought in an Hebrew unto us to mock us. And immediately when she uses that kind of language, you know that she despises her husband. She doesn't say it's Mr. Potiphar, or she doesn't speak of him in any high regard. And when a wife begins to talk about him and about he, then you can be sure that she does not have a very high regard. That is obvious, but that isn't the whole story at all. You find out that Potiphar had no confidence in his wife whatsoever. It came to pass, when his master heard the words of his wife, which she spake unto him, saying, After this manner did thy servant to me, that his wrath was kindled. And Joseph's master took him and put him into the prison, a place where the king's prisoners were bound, and he was there in the prison. Now, normally, he would have put him to death. But instead of doing that, he put him in a prison, and he intended to forget about him. Why did he do that? Well, he had no confidence in her. He knew that she was not to be trusted at all, and I'm not sure that this was the first or the last affair that she had had. And therefore, this man had no confidence, and therefore he would not put this Hebrew slave to death at all. The writer to the Proverbs says a very wonderful thing concerning the right kind of a wife. In Proverbs 31:11, the heart of her husband doth safely trust in her. We have today quite a few bright little experts that come out of our seminaries that go about lecturing on the home today. And they have some clever little things to say. But any man that's a pastor today know that the home is breaking up in this country. And these clever little things that are said are not the answer to it. My friend, until there is a man and a woman in that home, and if it's a Christian home or a Christian and who are folk of integrity and whom you can have confidence in, then I don't care how many family altars and I don't care what kind of a little ritual you go through, it's merely a mockery. Because we need today integrity in the Christian home today as well as the home in the world. I have a letter that came this past week from the Bay Area, from the wife of a pastor even. And her comment is, the folk in the church think everything is all right. We keep up a front, but it's tragic, our home. May I say to you, that's the thing that's happening all over today. And that was the thing about Potiphar. He took this boy, Joseph, and put him in prison and forgot about him for appearance's sake, to preserve a front. And poor Joseph had to suffer. But actually, friends, all of this worked out to the advantage of Joseph. And we see in this a clear-cut parallel to the life of the Lord Jesus. Joseph and Jesus are very, very much alike. Now, will you notice something this morning? And this is a picture that I wish I could put in every Christian home and take down Solomon's head of Christ. Because this is the picture that we need. Joseph's brethren hated him without a cause. They delivered him to the Gentiles. You see, that's the way Christ was betrayed from the inside out. And that's the only way the church can be hurt today. There's not anything outside of the church can hurt it today. It's being hurt from the inside. And so you find that our Lord was first betrayed to the religious rulers by one of his own. They in turn turned him over to the Gentiles. And that's the way Joseph got down into the land of Egypt. His own brethren delivered him. And then he found that he could not defend himself. He's unjustly accused. But what is the word of a slave against the word of the wife of an official down in the land of Egypt? The Lord Jesus Christ was delivered by his own to the hands of the Gentiles. And we find that's exactly the way our Lord said it would be. In Matthew 20, verse 18 and 19, let me read. Behold, we go up to Jerusalem, and the Son of Man shall be betrayed unto the chief priests and unto the scribes. They shall condemn him to death, and shall deliver him to the Gentiles to mock and to scourge and to crucify him, and the third day he shall rise again. Our Lord put down his program before he even got to Jerusalem, the thing that would happen, and it parallels the life of Joseph. Again, the prophet had already said, Isaiah 53:7, he was oppressed and he was afflicted, yet he opened not his mouth. He's brought as a lamb to the slaughter, and as a sheep before his shearers is dumb, so he opened not his mouth. Our Lord did not defend himself because he had come as the Lamb of God, and it would have been useless for Joseph to have defended himself also. Now, Pilate, just like Potiphar, did not believe the accusation against the Lord Jesus. Potiphar didn't believe his wife's accusation at all. And therefore, Pilate found the Lord Jesus innocent. He said, I find no cause, no accusation against this just man at all. And he scourged him. He had no right to do that if he was innocent, but he scourged him thinking that would satisfy his accusers, but it did not. And you know, Joseph suffered at the hand of the Gentiles, and you won't get that from the Genesis record. You'll have to look elsewhere for it, and you'll find that when Stephen was reciting the history of these people before the Sanhedrin, he included Joseph, and he said this in Acts 7, 9, and 10, and I'm reading, "And the patriarchs, moved with envy, sold Joseph into Egypt, but God was with him, and delivered him out of his afflictions, and gave him favor and wisdom in the sight of Pharaoh, king of Egypt, and he made him governor over Egypt and all his house." Now, this man, Stephen, says God delivered him out of his afflictions. And you do not find that in the Genesis record at all. And when we turn back to the Psalms, it's quite interesting. We're told exactly what happened to him. In Psalm 105, 17 and 18 reads, "He sent a man before them, even Joseph, who was sold for a servant, whose feet they hurt with fetters. He was laid in iron." So that Joseph was put in the prison. He found favor, it's true, but he was made to suffer in that prison. What a parallel to the life of the Lord Jesus Christ, if you please. And the very interesting thing is that Joseph found favor in sight of the jailer. In verse 21 of chapter 39 of Genesis, "But the Lord was with Joseph, and showed him mercy, and gave him favor in the sight of the keeper of the prison." And isn't it an interesting thing to see this Roman centurion that crucified Christ? He was carrying out orders, just as that jailer carried out orders to persecute and to put this boy Joseph in fetters and his legs in irons. But he found favor with him. But this Roman centurion, we're told, "Now when the centurion saw what was done, he glorified God, saying, certainly this was a righteous man," in Luke 23, 47. So that even the man who put Christ to death acknowledged that he was not only a righteous man, but he called him the Son of God. Therefore, this centurion didn't have a course in theology. He'd never read any books, and he'd never been to a Bible study, but he knew enough to take his place beneath the cross of Christ. And you know that's all God's ever asked any sinner to do. He never asked him to be a theologian. He just asked him to take his place beneath the cross of Christ and trust him as Savior. And that's exactly what the jailer did. Now we find that Joseph here is numbered with the transgressors. Will you notice the 40th chapter? It says, "And Pharaoh was wroth against two of his officers, against the chief of the butlers, and against the chief of the bakers. And he put them in ward in the house of the captain of the guard, into the prison, the place where Joseph was bound." So that now Joseph has two cellmates. He has two that are there with him. And he became a blessing to the butler, and he pronounced a judgment on the baker. It's quite interesting to note that, for these two men had dreams. And Joseph interpreted them and said, "For the butler, it'll mean your salvation. And for the baker, it'll mean your death." And Christ was crucified between two thieves. One of the thieves, he said to him, "Today thou shalt be with me in paradise." And then we find that Joseph ascribes all glory to God. You find that when he was able to interpret the dreams of these two men, the baker and the butler of the Pharaoh of Egypt, he said this to them when they wanted to applaud him, Do not interpretations belong to God? Tell me them, I pray you. So that he gives God the glory, and you'll find out that he continually did that, even when he went into the presence of Pharaoh. And that's exactly even what our Lord did when he was here upon this earth. Have you ever noticed that he always gave God the Father credit for everything? In other words, God must get the glory. Listen to him in John 12, 49 and 50. For I have not spoken of myself, but the Father which sent me, he gave me a commandment what I should say and what I should speak. And I know that his commandment is life everlasting. Whatsoever I speak, therefore, even as the Father said unto me, so I speak. The Lord Jesus, when he was upon this earth, never did anything, made any decision according to his own judgment. And he had the ability, of course. But he always did it because he said, this is God's will, and I've come to speak the things that represent him. God got the glory. And as far as Joseph was concerned, everything he did, he gave God the credit. He gave God the glory. And I'm wondering if that's one of the reasons the blessing of God is being withheld today from the church. We have so many individuals that are seeking for prominence and recognition, even in the church today, and God is not getting the glory. My friend, if there's anything being done today that is effective in this world, it's God that's doing it. No man today can do this. And this idea today that this man is talented, or that man has ability, or that this thing or the other thing. My friend, there's nothing that's effective and eternal that God does not do. And we need to recognize that in this hour. And that was the thing that Joseph did. And even our blessed Lord here upon this earth in the flesh followed that pattern. Now you will notice that this boy Joseph, there in prison, he's forgotten. But he told the butler, he said, when you're restored back to Pharaoh, you be my attorney. You remember me. And say a good word for me there. In Genesis 40, verse 14, but think on me when it shall be well with thee, and show kindness, I pray thee, unto me, and make mention of me unto Pharaoh, and bring me out of this house. Isn't it interesting that it's concerning his death that the Lord Jesus said, this do in remembrance of me. Don't forget me. Don't forget my death. Don't forget this that I came to do. And he tells his church today that as often as you do this thing, you do it in remembrance of me. And that's how important the Lord's Supper is for believers today. I have no patience with this little group of super-duper saints who say we don't need the Lord's Supper in this hour. He said, do this in remembrance of me. Remember me. Joseph said to this butler, remember me. Now, today many Christians like to have a picture of Jesus in their home, that some human artist has painted. And there's one thing you can be sure, Jesus doesn't look like that picture, and I don't care whose it is. We don't know how he looked at all, and that's withheld from us. But I want to suggest to you that these lovely pictures in the life of Joseph, they're old pictures. It's our Lord in type. We ought to have them on the art gallery of our souls today. And what lovely pictures they are of him. Now, the butler forgot Joseph. What human gratitude that was. The very man that had given him the one word of encouragement in prison is now forgotten. And isn't that typical of human nature? The Lord Jesus, you can hear him say, were there not 10 cleansed? Where are the 9? Where are the 9? 10 lepers, but only one came back in thanksgiving to the Lord. But even in all of this, God was overruling the neglect of the butler as he was overruling everything else. Had you ever stopped to think that had Joseph been delivered at that time, suppose the butler had gone in and said to Pharaoh, say, I want to tell you there's a man down there in prison has helped me so much, and he interprets dreams, and he interpreted my dream, and he's God's man, and he's been unjustly put in that prison. And I think Pharaoh would have given him his dismissal immediately. He would have had a pardon. And by the time that you get around to where he's needed, Joseph would have been halfway back to Hebron in the promised land. And when he was needed in Egypt, he wouldn't have been there. You see, God's overruling all of this, and he's keeping him in prison to be present at the moment that God will need it. It's amazing how God today moves in the hearts and lives of people even today without us recognizing it at all. We even talk about God being dead, and yet God's moving today in the affairs and lives of men and women. And so we're now going to leave the prison and go to the palace. We're going to see how the hand of God is beginning to move. And here we do see the hand of God in the life of Joseph. Or let me put it like this, the hand of God's moving in the glove of circumstances now. Or as someone has said, the fortuitous concurrence of circumstances. Well, that's what we have here. Up to this point, everything seemed to work against this boy. A little later, his father, when Benjamin was to go down into Egypt, he said, all these things are against me. That was Jacob. And Joseph, at this time his son, could have said it. But Joseph would have been a spoiled brat had he continued in his father's house, given the role of a favorite son. He'd not only had a coat of many colors, but a silver spoon in his mouth. And that's not what God wanted for this boy. And so he's sold into Egypt. He's put into prison, and he's forgotten because God is going to work out something in his life. The writer of Ecclesiastes says something quite interesting in the 7th chapter, verse 8. Listen to this. Better is the end of a thing than the beginning thereof. And you know many of us today that are Christians need to learn that. Better is the end of a thing than the beginning of it. Many of us today, because when we start something, or we today attempt something and it falls to pieces in our hands, we say, oh my, God is against us, and we drop it all together. My friend, today, how many are discouraged because they only see the beginning? The writer to Ecclesiastes, it says, better's the end than the beginning, and the child of God can always hold on to that. Weeping may endure for the night, but joy comes in the morning. Someone has said today that some modern philosopher has said, let's get all we can right now because tomorrow we shall weep. The Bible says the opposite, that now is the time of weeping, but joy cometh in the morning. Now Pharaoh had a dream also. He called in his wise men, and they didn't have the answer. They very frankly confessed. They said, we haven't any notion what this could possibly mean. And what a picture it is of the man in the world, even today, my beloved. We are seeing the confusion of the wise men of the world. We can get to the moon today, but we can't solve the problems that are on this earth. Right here in Los Angeles, they're making a rocket that'll go to the moon, but you can't get through the freeway to get out to make the rocket that's going to the moon. We can't even solve local problems today. What a picture of mankind. We have computers today that can go back millions of years, but there's not one of them can tell you about tomorrow. How sad it is to see mankind and men in high places today in apathy and uncertainty and confusion and not knowing what to do today. The Scripture says, the secret of the Lord is with them that fear Him. I think that would be a good motto for Washington today. It would be a good motto for the United Nations today. The secret of the Lord is with them that fear him. Now, when Pharaoh had his dream, the wise men came in, and they made no contribution whatsoever. The butler remembered. And in verse 9 of chapter 41, then spake the chief butler unto Pharaoh, saying, I do remember my faults this day. And so he tells about his experience in prison. He tells about Joseph. And then Joseph is brought out of prison and brought into the presence of Pharaoh. And I think it's interesting how accurate the Word of God is in this connection. It says he shaved himself. The Hebrews didn't shave, as you know. But the Egyptians did. Go look at any of Egyptian art today, and they're all clean shaven. If they are a member of the nobility, they're given a little goatee. Most of them couldn't grow it. King Tut couldn't, but they gave him one. But they were clean shaven folks. Now this man changes his raiment and shaves himself. And candidly, I think you have a picture of this man now brought out of prison. The prison can no longer hold him because God's time has arrived. And I'd like for you to follow our pictures right on through now. Here is a picture of the Lord Jesus Christ in resurrection. God raised up Jesus at the appointed time, and all Rome couldn't keep him there. And all the religious rulers couldn't keep him in that grave. And when Peter spoke on the day of Pentecost, he went back to that, for that was the very heart of the message, and still the heart of the message of the gospel today, not only that Christ died, but that he rose again, whom God hath raised up, having loosed the pains of death, because it was not possible that he should be holden of it. Acts 2:24. That's Peter's message on the day of Pentecost, and he then came back to it again. This Jesus hath God raised up, whereof we are all witnesses. That's his message. And then when he was called to go into the home of Cornelius, a Gentile, he brought that message again in Acts 10:40. Him God raised up the third day and showed him openly. So that this boy Joseph, at God's appointed time, the prison can't hold him. He's brought forth, and he's brought forth at what we would call the psychological moment. And it's on the third day that our Lord came back from the dead, as it had been predicted and as he himself said would take place. Now we find something else, that Joseph revealed God's plan here. He's very careful when he comes into the presence of Pharaoh to make it clear that it's for nothing in him. Just as Daniel, later on, when he's in the presence of Nebuchadnezzar, he said, I want you to understand, it's nothing that's in me, but that God is the one that will show to the king. Now we find this boy speaking to Pharaoh. In the 16th verse of chapter 41, he says, Joseph answered Pharaoh, saying, it's not in me. God shall give Pharaoh an answer of peace. He's speaking for God now. And as he speaks for God, he reveals God's plan now and how that plan is to work out. In verse 25, he says, and Joseph said unto Pharaoh, the dream of Pharaoh is one. God hath showed Pharaoh what he's about to do. And then down in verse 32 again, and for that the dream was doubled unto Pharaoh twice. It's because the thing is established by God, and God will shortly bring it to pass. And then further on, we find the message got through to Pharaoh. And he gave this boy a name. Verse 45, and Pharaoh called Joseph's name Zaphath-Paaneah. Now there's a name for you. And personally, I think I'll just continue to call him Joe. I think it's much easier than this. But the name in the Coptic, in the Egyptian, means revealer of secret things. He is revealing God's plan. And this man that's on the throne of Egypt had the intelligence to understand that and to know that. And because of that, the world was preserved in that day. Now, Christ came to this earth not just to reveal God's plan, but actually to reveal God. He that hath seen me hath seen the Father. What a tremendous statement. I and the Father, we are one. What a tremendous thing. He came to reveal God. Now, not only that, but Joseph redeemed the world from starvation. But my friend Christ redeemed the world by his salvation. And have you ever stopped to think this morning? It might be well to do some thinking today, that he is the only Savior that's in the world today. Oh, how many have attempted to qualify for this, but they haven't been able to qualify. No man in the history of this world has ever been a Savior. Now, there are many founders of world religion. There, of course, is Buddha. There's Zoroaster. There's Muhammad. There are some of these modern cults. But actually, if you look into their teaching, not one of them claims to be a Savior of mankind that will save the soul of an individual from sin. There is none other name under heaven given among men whereby we must be saved. The world, the life of the world, hung by a very slim thread, and that was on that boy Joseph. He was able to feed the world over a period of 7 years of worldwide famine. He preserved the world. The Lord Jesus, after all these years, is the only Savior that the world has today. Will you listen to him? For God sent not his Son into the world to condemn the world, but that the world through him might be saved. He that believeth on him is not condemned, but he that believeth not is condemned already, because he hath not believed on the name of the only begotten Son of God. He is the only Savior of the world today. That's the picture I'd like for you to put in the art gallery of your soul today. Isaiah had predicted this. Isaiah said in the 44th chapter, verse 8, "Is there a God beside me? There is no God. I know not any." If you know today of a Savior, you know something that God doesn't know. He said, "I know of none." And again, in the 45th chapter of Isaiah, verse 22, he says, "Look unto me, and be ye saved, ye ends of the earth, for I am God, and there is none else." That's the verse that God used to save Spurgeon. He was a boy. One morning he was on the way to church in London. There was a snowstorm. He couldn't even get to church. It was just too bad. And he stopped in at a little chapel. And at this chapel, even the preacher couldn't even get there that morning. And a man, Spurgeon said, I don't know what he was. I think he was a shoemaker. But he says, the thing impressed me, he was a very ignorant man. And he said he got up and he took this as his text. "Look unto me, and be ye saved, ye ends of the earth, for I'm God, and there is none else. Spurgeon says that morning that that man didn't take him 5 minutes to say all he knew about that verse. He said, everybody can look. God told us to look. And that's all that he asked you to do, to look in faith. And by that time, he was out of material. He had nothing else to say. And so he made up. Well, he made up in thunder what he lacked in lightning. And Spurgeon said, he looked out at me. There weren't many there that morning. He looked out at me and he said, young man, you look miserable. Look, and you'll be saved. Spurgeon said, I looked, and I was saved. He's the only Savior of the world. Very briefly now in closing, have you looked in faith? He is the only Savior. He says, look unto me, all ye ends of the earth. One Savior for one world. One message, faith in Him. Have you looked? Have you trusted Him? As we close this morning, I'm wondering if you come in here today and you have not yet looked in faith to Christ. You may be looking to a church membership or to your background or to your life or to something, but you're actually not looking to Him. This morning, you'd like to say, I want to look to this Savior. I want to trust Him. Just as the world had to come to Joseph, today the world does not have to come, but it's the only place to come, and you'll have to come of your free will. That's the only way He'll let you come. You have to come if you're coming.
0: 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I'm Steve Schwetz, and it's been a pleasure traveling through the Bible with you. I hope that you'll hop aboard the Bible bus next Sunday for another never-before-heard message from Dr. McGee titled, Israel Faces the Sunset of Life. And now as we go, I leave you with this blessing from Zephaniah 3:17. The Lord your God in your midst, the Mighty One will save. He will rejoice over you with gladness. He will quiet you with His love. He will rejoice over you with singing. Amen.

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4: Someone may be saying at this point, now, wait a minute, we're in the Old Testament here, aren't we? Isn't it the case that the fear of the Lord is an Old Testament idea? Isn't it the case that people feared God in the Old Testament and then they kind of outgrew that, shook it off, and started to love God in the New Testament? And shouldn't we be doing the same?
5: Welcome to Open the Bible Weekend with Pastor Colin Smith. And Colin, last time we began a message called Cultivate the Right Kind of Fear. So obviously, we are as believers in Christ to cultivate some sense of fear of the Lord. And we obviously can find the fear of the Lord in the Old Testament, but what about the New Testament?
6: Oh, it's quite explicit in the New Testament. 1 Peter chapter 2 and verse 17 says quite clearly, honor everyone, love the brotherhood, fear God. That's a New Testament command, fear God. That couldn't be simpler or clearer. So the principle of the fear of the Lord, that's the beginning of wisdom, carries right throughout the whole Bible. There's one God. He never changes, and we come to know him in and through his Son, Jesus Christ. What's important is for us to distinguish between the right and the wrong kind of fear. Perfect love casts out fear, and yet the fear of the Lord, which we're to cultivate, is the beginning of wisdom. We're going to look at how to cultivate the right kind of fear, the fear of the Lord, from the book of Deuteronomy today.
5: We are in chapter 5, so grab a Bible, join us there if you can, as we continue the message, Cultivate the Right Kind of Fear. Here is Pastor Colin.
4: My case today is that we desperately, desperately, desperately need to rediscover what the fear of the Lord in the Bible is, and especially if our only construct in our minds has been that love and fear are alternatives and therefore that fear can have no place in the Christian life. And I know of no better place for us to learn this today than Deuteronomy chapter 5. Because this whole chapter, and indeed I think we could say the whole book of Deuteronomy, is designed to teach us the fear of the Lord. Now I hope you have it open in front of you. Notice that it begins with the Ten Commandments. You say, don't they occur somewhere else in the Bible? Yeah, of course they do, back in Exodus in chapter 20. But that was 40 years before Mount Sinai. God had come down and had given the commandments to the earlier generation. But you remember, as we saw last time, that in the 40 years that followed Mount Sinai, when God gave the commandments, Exodus chapter 20, all the people of fighting age and older, they all died out over the 40 years. And so now the people who are listening to Moses, like us as we're hearing his word today, they were all folks who were not born when God gave the Ten Commandments. They were not present at Mount Sinai. So Moses, in Deuteronomy in chapter 5, as he lays out these commandments, he is simply telling a generation 40 years after Mount Sinai what had happened. He

is that he does not only give the Ten Commandments, not enough to teach the Ten Commandments. From verse 22 onwards, having given the Ten Commandments, what's he doing? He is introducing this younger generation to the God who gave the Ten Commandments. This God of such awesome power, this God into whose hands it would be a fearful thing to fall, this God who is a consuming fire. Notice what he says from verse 22 as he describes the scene. The whole event is absolutely terrifying. It is apocalyptic. Try and imagine the movie. Darkness. The blast of trumpets. The sound of a voice that is amplified so loud that you can hardly bear to hear it. But overwhelming all of this, and impressed 40 years after the event on Moses' mind and heart, as it would be impressed on the mind and heart of anyone who saw it, was this massive ball of fire that came down and rested on the mountain of Sinai. It so dominates Moses' account that it's right there in every verse. Verse 22, the Lord spoke out of the fire. Verse 23, the mountain was ablaze with fire. Verse 24, today we have heard his voice out of the fire. Verse 25, they said, the great fire will consume us and we will die if we hear the voice of the Lord any longer. Verse 26, what mortal man has ever heard the voice of God speaking out of the fire as we have and survived? The book of Hebrews tells us in chapter 12 that this was so terrifying that even Moses said, I am trembling with fear. And that fear that pressed into Moses' psyche on that day, he now describes to a new generation who had not been at Sinai, because he wants them to see and feel the awesome presence of a holy God. Do you know what was happening when the fire of God came down on Sinai? God's people caught a glimpse of the day of judgment. The judge of all the earth came down and they saw his holy fire. They felt his power. The earth shaking. Terror. They were able to say, this God is our God. Look who he is. And look what he has saved us from, because we were in his presence and we lived. But God knows that even an experience as intense as that wears off fast. Remember that Moses went up the mountain, and what happened within just a few weeks? People are taking off their rings and their gold, and what are they doing? They're casting the golden calf. And so God says, verse 29, oh, that their hearts, oh, that this generation's heart would be inclined to fear me so that it may go well with them and with their children forever. You see, it's got to be more than hearing a sermon on the fearing the Lord. It's got to be more than memorizing a few verses about being fearful to fall into the hand of the living God or our God being a consuming fire. It's got to be more than simply learning the Ten Commandments and living a conservative life in which you try and remain within them. This is the word of God to this new generation who did not see the fire, and God says, oh, I want the fear of the Lord to be within them because I so want it to go well with them and with

0: their children. So folks, if you were in the world of thinking that all cholesterol is bad, as it were, and you thought, you know, all fear is bad, I hope you're really seeing now that there is a fear that love brings us into. The redeemed people of God in awe in his presence, seeing that they live despite the nearness of that fire. I hope you see that there is a kind of fear that plays a critical role in the Christian life, and that it is the kind of thing that we ought to cultivate. A fear that love removes. Maybe you've got a lot of that in you. But a fear that love brings, what have you got of that in you?
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0: Let me offer to you at astonishing speed 7 reasons to cultivate the fear of the Lord. You ready? I want you to see how far this goes. I want you to see that this isn't a side theme in the Bible, that it goes everywhere. It's transforming. 7 reasons to cultivate the fear of the Lord. Number 1. Everyone will get this one, I'm sure. If you were to write them down yourself, I think most of us would get this. Fearing the Lord will give you wisdom. You know, many times in the Bible it says, the fear of the Lord is the beginning of wisdom. What that's saying is simply this. When God carries weight in your life, you will be on the path of making wise decisions. When you're asking the question, how does God see what I'm doing now? How does he view what I'm saying? What I'm thinking, say in the light of eternity when I will stand in his holy presence. With this kind of fear, you will make the right decisions. Without it, you'll make the wrong decisions. Without the fear of the Lord, you'll go on the wrong path. You will mess up your life. But the more you cultivate the fear of the Lord, it will be for you the beginning of wisdom. Number 2, fearing the Lord will keep you from sin. Exodus chapter 20, in the first giving of the commandments, Moses says, do not be afraid. God has come to test you so that the fear of God will be with you to keep you from sinning. This is wonderful. The effect of a godly fear in your life keeping you from sinning. If you're in a car and the traffic in front of you suddenly slows up, you are so glad that you've got good brakes. They will save you from disaster. And the fear of the Lord is a brake against sin. It holds you back. If there is too much sin in your life, there is too little fear of the Lord in your soul. To fear the Lord means that you learn to act as if you could see the fire on the mountain. You feel an impulse to sin, but you say to yourself, how can I do that when this God is watching? The more you know the fear of the Lord, the stronger your defense against sin will be. Can I make a quick, but I feel I should do this today, particular application? There is a great deal of conversation going on these days about suicide, and especially amongst young people. And some of you have come to a place that you felt was so dark that you even contemplated the possibility of taking your own life. And the fear of God held you back. Thank God for that. that restrained you. You had some sense. I have to stand in the presence of Almighty God. I am so glad for multiple reasons that I learned when I was a little boy it is a fearful thing to fall into the hands of the living God, because our God is a consuming fire. I need that. I need a break on what's in this heart. Don't you? Number three, fearing the Lord will motivate you in evangelism. Paul says in 2 Corinthians 5:11, it's since we know what it is to fear the Lord that we try to persuade men. And he's talking about the work of evangelism there. And what does it spring from? He said, well, it springs from our knowledge of the fear of the Lord in the first instance. You see what Paul is saying? We've seen the holy fire. We have felt the weight of judgment that is to come in our own lives. This is why we have gone to Jesus Christ. This is why we are with Jesus Christ. And since we know what it is to fear God, that's why we try to persuade men. Folks, love and fear are inseparable companions. That's why later he says the love of Christ constrains us. But notice first he says it's because we fear God that we persuade men. Don't neglect that. A church that ceases to believe in hell may do a great deal of good in humanitarian and social action, but it will not evangelize for long. It is men and women who have seen the fire on the mountain and have learned the fear of the Lord who will be compelled to declare the unique glory of his one and only Son. Number four, fearing the Lord will elevate your worship. Now, it goes everywhere, the whole of the Christian life. Hebrews chapter 12 and verse 28. Let us be thankful and so worship God, how? Acceptably with reverence and with awe. And folks, you know, where the fear of the Lord is lost, what happens? Worship is trivialized and adoration becomes entertainment. But when a congregation becomes gripped by a massive vision of the glory of God, when God's people can say, we have seen the glory of God in the face of Jesus Christ, what happens then? Worship is lifted. God's people come before him with reverence and with awe. Number five, fearing the Lord will make you more like Jesus. You say, did Jesus walk in this path of fearing the Lord? I mean, would that be for Jesus? Listen to these words of prophecy about him from Isaiah chapter 11 and verse 2. The Spirit of the Lord will rest on him. This is a messianic prophecy. And then the Spirit is described. The Spirit of knowledge and the Spirit of the fear of the Lord. Can you see that? That the Holy Spirit is described as the Spirit of the fear of the Lord, for this is what he brings. And then it is said of the Savior that he will delight in the fear of the Lord. He finds joy in this holy awe of the Father that makes him say, it's my food to do your will. Number six, fearing the Lord will deliver you from all other fears. Now, this is marvelous. And it's a truth that comes many times in the Bible, especially Psalm 112. Everyone who struggles with fear, Psalm 112 is a most marvelous psalm. It begins by saying, blessed is the man who fears the Lord. So you say, oh, I don't know. I don't want to go to a psalm that's talking about fearing the Lord. Ah, but wait and see what it says. Blessed is the man who fears the Lord. And then verse 8, it says, here's the effect. His heart is secure and he will have no fear. In fact, it even says he will not live in the fear of receiving bad news. I'm not going to go through this next week saying, oh, what's that news going to be? Because if he fears the Lord, he finds the strength in Christ to face the news that may come this week. That's why one of the great hymns that has been sung in the past has this line, fear him, you saints, and you will then have nothing else to fear. Fears rise as our fear of the Lord diminishes. Fears diminish as our fear of the Lord increases. Knowing this God is for you, that would put strength into you to face whatever is happening for you this week. And here's number 7. Fearing the Lord will lead you to seek the mediator. And that is exactly what happens right there in Deuteronomy chapter 5. The people say in verse 25 to Moses, "This great fire will consume us and we're going to die if we hear the voice of the Lord our God any longer." They're just amazed that they've seen this fire and survived it. And so they say to Moses in verse 27, "Go near and listen to all that the Lord our God says, and then tell us whatever God says, and we will listen and obey." I love that. Here's the whole crowd, and they're saying, "Hey, you go. You go up. Just let us stay here. You go." And Moses says right there in verse 5, "At that time, I stood between you and the Lord." And I just want you to notice here what God says there in verse 28. "The Lord heard what you spoke to me." That's the Lord heard the people say, "Moses, you go up, you go up. We need someone to go there for us." "The Lord heard what you said, and the Lord said to me, everything they said was good." You see what the Lord's saying? "I'm so glad they've seen the need of a mediator. I'm so glad that having glimpse the awesome glory of the holy fire, that they see that no man romps into heaven on his own, but that I need a mediator, someone who can go up, or better, someone who has come down." When you see the fire on the mountain, when you see the holiness of God in its awesome fear, when you see that it is a fearful thing to fall into the hands of the living God and that our God is a consuming fire, you will have no question in your mind that you need a mediator, and you will embrace Jesus Christ quickly and gladly and fully and completely. And we have a better place than Sinai to learn the fear that love brings. That place is called Calvary, where the fire of God's awesome judgment on my sin and on your sin came on the Lord Jesus Christ himself, and he entered your hell. We worship at your feet where wrath and mercy meet and a guilty world is washed in love's pure stream. Then he rises from the dead, ascends into heaven. You remember something amazing that happened, and with this we close. The day of Pentecost, they're all gathered in one place, and suddenly these believers hear the blowing of a violent wind, and it comes from heaven, and it fills the whole house where they are sitting. And what happens next? What seemed like, do you remember? Tongues of fire came down. Imagine the terror of that. And rested on each of them. Almighty God is with them, and he does not consume them. They are in Christ, and the presence of the Holy One has come to empower them for life and to bring them into glory. What do you know of this fear of the Lord in your life? Oh, you've been talking so much about how to get rid of all your fears, and there is a fear that love removes, and that's very important. But what about the fear that love brings? What do you know about the fear of the Lord? There's a wonderful prayer that David prayed that you can make your own with me right now. It's from Psalm 86 and verse 11. "Give me an undivided heart that I may fear your name."
1: 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And Cullen, who is this book for?
0: Well, this is for everybody who wants to have hope. And I think that's absolutely every person. We all need hope. And if you would like to have hope drip fed into your life for 30 days, then Growing Hope is a devotional that will do just that. It's full of the promises of God. It shows that hope comes from God. It comes to us through the Lord Jesus Christ, and it comes to us by His marvelous grace. So 30 days of hope, I think that's something that everyone can use, and I hope it's going to be a blessing to everyone who reads it.
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0: What's your greatest need? Are you feeling spiritually confused and you need answers? Or maybe you feel lost and alone and need a friend? 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And he explains how you can have your deepest needs satisfied.
1: We turn now to Mark chapter 6 and to another unexpected response on the part of Jesus. We might even say that it was an unwelcome response, at least from the disciples' perspective. I'm referring now to verse 37. I'll point it out to you and then we'll come back to it. Jesus answered them, "You give them something to eat." And the fact of the matter is they couldn't, but as we're going to see, they did. And in that paradox, there is a lesson for us. What I'd like to do is to simply follow along with you in the narrative as it is before us. But we know that when we come to a portion of Scripture like this, it sets within a context and an immediate and a wider context. And without being unduly arduous in tackling this, let me just suggest to you that if you turn back a page to verse 7 through verse 13, then you will have the immediate context for what follows in verse 30. In verse 7, calling the 12 to him, he sent them out. Mark has been making this clear from the very beginning of his gospel. In chapter 1, you needn't turn to it, in verse 17, when he calls the fishermen, Simon and his brother Andrew, to him, he says, "Come and follow me, and I will make you fishers of men." Now, we perhaps are familiar with this story, and we have an inkling of what Jesus meant. How striking it must have been for the two of them. Fishermen used to fishing for fish, and Jesus says, "Why don't you come and be my followers, and you can go out and fish for men." In the 14th verse of chapter 3, in calling those he wanted to him, he sets aside the 12, designates them as apostles, and his purpose is twofold. Number one, that they might be with him, and number two, that he might send them out. He wants them to be with him, and then he wants them to go for him. And having sent them out to preach, he gives them authority to drive out demons, and the details of that unfold essentially throughout the gospel record. Now, when you look there at verse 13, and then and following through to the end of verse 19, and then you fast forward to chapter 6 and verse 30, then you can see how this all fits together. Verse 12 and 13 of chapter 6, they went out and preached that people should repent. They drove out many demons and anointed many sick people with oil and healed them. That had an impact in the community, as verses 14 and 15 and 16 make clear. And then, verse 30, the apostles gathered around Jesus and reported. So in verse 30, quite simply, we have a report. And the report is clear. They reported to Jesus all that they had done and taught. Now, in response to this report, Jesus says it would be good for us to have a retreat. Verse 31, because so many people were coming and going that they didn't even have a chance to eat, he said to them, "Come with me by yourselves to a quiet place and get some rest." This was the pattern of Jesus. His individual pattern was to slip away from time to time. And so he includes his beloved core group in the pattern, and he says, "Let's go to a quiet place and let's get some rest." Verse 32, so they went away by themselves in a boat to a solitary place. All of this ministry taking place around the Sea of Galilee, it made perfect sense for them to jump into a boat, and they could cut across a corner of the lake and be in a more remote region within a very short period of time. But verse 33 tells us that the planned retreat has to be aborted. And the reason is that the people, many of whom saw them leaving, realizing who they were, began to run on foot, and from all the towns, they managed to get to the place that was the retreat place ahead of the little group that was going for the rest. And so when they reached there, there was no possibility of rest. They were confronted by, if not an unwanted crowd, certainly an unsought crowd. It was not that Jesus had sent his disciples out and said, try and put a big evangelistic opportunity together for me, and then I'll come across and I will speak to all these people. No, Jesus had done the very reverse. He said, let's get away by ourselves. We need to regroup. It's time for us to have some rest. And here they are confronted by that which challenges the very strategy. And here we see the wonderful nature of Jesus himself. But many who saw them leaving ran on, got there ahead of them. Verse 34, when Jesus landed and saw a large crowd, he had compassion on them. He looked at them and he saw them. They looked like sheep without a shepherd. Now that picture, of course, is found again and again in the Bible. And Jesus has come to be the great shepherd of the sheep. Jesus is the one who embodies the shepherd who goes out looking for the lost sheep. Jesus was teaching how important it was for him to reach out to individuals. Jesus was the fulfillment of David, who was the great shepherd boy of Israel, pointing forward to a shepherd who would ultimately come, who would gather the sheep into his fold. Jesus is the shepherd who lays down his life for the sheep. Therefore, it is no surprise for us to discover that when he looks out as a shepherd with a shepherd's heart, he sees people as sheep without a shepherd. You see, if you're a businessman or woman with a businessman or a businesswoman's heart, when you see a crowd, what do you see? You see market. You see opportunity because you think in business terms. And so you should if you're a business person. But Jesus sees this vast crowd and he thinks what he can provide for them and what they need. And seeing them in this way, look at the striking sentence that ends verse 34. He saw them. They looked to him like sheep without a shepherd, and so he began teaching them. Teaching them. Isn't that very interesting? You might have expected a different verb. He saw them as sheep without a shepherd. In other words, he saw them as harassed and bewildered and wandering and lost. He looks out on them and he realizes that there are mums and dads there that are at odds with one another, as there are in this congregation right now. And he looked out and he saw that there were disenfranchised individuals who were on the fringes of things, who by dint of their life and their choices were somehow removed from the crowd. They were the wandering sheep, and he knew them too, as he knows you. And he sees all of that and he teaches them. We'd be inclined to say, well, why would you teach them? Don't they need a psychiatrist, or don't they need a psychologist, or don't they need somebody to just come and give them a back rub? What are you doing, Jesus, teaching them? Some of you are here, and that's what you're looking for. Some kind of solace, some kind of respite. And in you walk, and somebody's attempting to teach the Bible. What possible relevance could there be in the teaching of the Bible, for goodness sake? It actually says that he began teaching them many things. Teaching them that he is the one who opens the eyes of the blind. Teaching them that he is the one who sets the captives free. Legion could have testified to that. Maybe he was somewhere in the community doing that even as Jesus spoke. I'm the man who had all the demons. You are? What happened to you? Jesus set me free. And Jesus begins to teach them concerning the kingdom of God. The inrushing of God into a moment in time, speaking to all that will be accomplished ultimately in his plans and purposes. And while this is going on, the sun is setting. And verse 35 tells us that by this time, it was now late in the day. And so his disciples came to him. And this is at least ironic. It is almost funny, at least to me. Because here the disciples come to tell Jesus what to do. There's nothing like stating the obvious, is there? This is a remote place, they said. Well, what was Jesus? I mean, he didn't understand that it was a remote place? And it is already very late. You mean like, I don't know what time it is? The disciples are actually very good at telling their master stuff. Because not only do they state the obvious, this is a remote place and it's very late, but they actually instruct Jesus as to what he ought to do. They tell Jesus, send the people away. Now, it would appear that they are driven by pragmatic concerns. They're practical men, after all. Send the people away. It's late. They can go out into the surrounding countryside. They're going to have to go into the villages if they're going to buy themselves anything to eat. If they're going to get any supper at all, they're going to have to leave here. And then it is that point, at that point in verse 37, that Jesus gives them this uncomfortable assignment. He looks at them and he says, you give them something to eat. Now, this is when I wish this was on video, because I'd like to see their eyes as they look at one another. Where are we supposed to produce stuff to give them something to eat? Philip, and we know it's Philip from the Johannine record, Philip starts to talk in terms of finances. Philip says, well, I'll tell you right now, Jesus, it takes about 8 months' wages to foot the food bill for such an operation like this. You don't honestly think that we're going to muster up that kind of cash and go out and go to the grocery stores, the equivalent of, and spend that much on bread and give it to them to eat. But Jesus doesn't quit. He says, how many loaves do you have? They must have said, hey, search me, I don't know. So he says, well, then go and see. What a futile exercise. 5,000 men, not counting the women and the children, late in the day. Jesus, our best suggestion is, get these people out of here and on their way. Jesus says, why don't you conduct an inventory? And so when they found out, they came back and said, 5 and 2 fish. And in the Johannine record again, that's in John's gospel, Andrew is the one who says, there is a young lad here, and he has 5 loaves and 2 fish, but what are they among so many? In other words, what can we possibly do with this, Jesus? This is an impossible situation. Once again, now the kingdom of God is about to dawn. An indication of it is about to be seen. Who is this Jesus? That's the question that's running around the court of Herod. Is he the prophet of God? Is he John the Baptist raised from the dead? Who is Jesus? A question that some of you are perhaps asking this morning. And if you haven't resolved it, it's a question that you should be asking. And then verse 39. Without giving them any indication of what he plans to do, Jesus directed them to have all the people sit down in groups on the green grass. It's fascinating, isn't it? He makes them do this. I can just imagine it, can't you? Would you please sit down? Why? I don't know why. Jesus told me to ask you if you would like to sit down. Well, what are we sitting down for? I'm sorry, I can't tell you that either. He just wants everyone sitting down. And please, he wants 50s and 100s so that it will be possible to be moving among them. So that you've got, if you like, he sets them out in garden beds. He sets them out the way you would plant flowers in a garden so that there is access to them for weeding and so on, irrigation. And that's exactly what is unfolding. And Jesus directs the disciples to go and tell the people to sit down on the grass. And so, verse 40, they sat down in groups of hundreds and fifties. And taking the 5 loaves and the 2 fish and looking up to heaven, he gave thanks and broke the loaves, and then he gave them to his disciples to set before the people. Fantastic, isn't it? Either this is going to be a dramatic display of the fact that Jesus is none other than the creator of the ends of the earth, or it's going to be a bust. And the 12 take the material, take the loaves, and they begin to serve, and they continue to serve. And the miracle unfolds. And did you notice? It's not like some of the people got a wee bit of bread, and some of the folks got some fish, because there was, and a few less people got fish than got loaves, because there was only 2 fish. After all, you know, there wouldn't be, you know, you can make the 5 loaves go a little further than the 2 fish. But no, he divided the 2 fish among them all, and they all ate and were satisfied. He gave the loaves to the disciples to set before the people. He also divided the 2 fish among them all. They all ate and were satisfied. In other words, Jesus is doing here in the Galilean context what had been done many, many years before when God had provided manna in the wilderness. Here, the shepherd of Israel is showing himself as identified in this persona. And for those who have eyes to see, that's suddenly dawning upon them. He is the shepherd of Israel. He is the one of whom the psalmist wrote, "The Lord is my shepherd, I'll not want. He makes me lie down in green pastures. He leads me beside still waters." And as people ate and were satisfied, it is obvious that this was not a symbolic gesture. You read some commentators and they try and come up with the idea that this was everybody got like, you know, the tiniest fragment of fish and a tiny little piece and he managed to grind it down and so on. That's not what it says at all. It says that the miraculous impact of Jesus made it possible for everyone to eat and for everyone to be satisfied. There's no surprise in this. Remember Mary as she provides what we refer to as the Magnificat? You remember where she says that the Lord has regarded the soul of his handmaiden? And as she sings of the one who is going to come from her womb, what does she sing of him? She says, "He has filled the hungry with good things, but the rich he has sent empty away." And having all eaten and been satisfied, Jesus gives further instruction to the disciples. "Hey, fellows, why don't you just go and pick up the leftovers?" If they were in any doubt about what had taken place, as they all go with their baskets, it's a very humorous picture for me again. All the big smart guys. "Jesus, I think we better get these people out of here. After all, it's late. It's a remote place. And there's really nothing at all for them. We have done an inventory. We have 5 loaves and 2 fish. But frankly, I mean, you know, we know, everybody knows, you're not going to be doing anything with that, at least not today. Not for a long time. And now here they are with their baskets, bumping into one another, picking the stuff up, and suddenly realizing we have more left over than what we started with." You see, for those of you who are wondering about Jesus, let me just remind you of C.S. Lewis's great quote. Because the chances are, if you do not understand the Jesus of the New Testament, you have concluded that Jesus was probably a really quite nice man, you know, like a good man. And you remember C.S. Lewis's wonderful quote where he says, "A man who was merely a man and said the things that Jesus said, did the things that Jesus did, would either be a lunatic on the level with someone who claimed to be a poached egg, or he would be a demon or something worse." So you can spit at him and call him a demon, or you can fall at his feet and worship him as Lord and God. But do not come to him with any patronizing nonsense about his being a great moral teacher. He has not left that option open to us. He did not intend to. The Jesus to whom we're introduced in the pages of the New Testament is, if you like, in one sense, a difficult character to deal with. Because we're not introduced to somebody here who has come up with a list of rules and regulations and inviting people to come and apply them to their lives externally so that they might manage to navigate life a little easier. No, we have a king inviting people to bow down before him. We have a shepherd inviting sheep into his fold. 4 points of application. Number one, the question of Jesus' identity, which is buzzing at this time, is rightfully buzzing, because after all, such events speak to the fact that he is no ordinary man. And if you are hungry today, he will feed you. If you are not, he will send you away. That's the first point of application. So if you're wondering about the question of the identity of Jesus, I encourage you to continue your search. Secondly, let's just notice the distinction between practical concern and divine compassion. The disciples were very, very practical, weren't they? But they were missing the compassion of Jesus. Some of us are like that. Some of us are like that. Send the crowds away. We don't want to deal with these crowds. We don't want to deal with these people. They're not like us. They're asking dumb questions. They're just a drain on our resources. And Jesus saw them with a heart of compassion. Thirdly, you might want to ponder throughout the day the simple distinction between verse 36 and 39. The disciples' response, send them. Jesus' response, seat them. Send them. Send them away, Jesus. Jesus says, sit them down. And finally, it's impossible to read the record of this without recognizing that God takes impossible situations, unbelievably limited resources, and he multiplies them for the well-being of others and for the glory of his name. I wonder if you brought your life. You might feel yourself to be the only person, you may be the only person in your whole family that's a believer. And you feel yourself in the response of Andrew to be saying, what am I among so many? What can I say? What can I do? God is able to take your life and multiply it. Have you offered up your resources to God? Your time, your talents, your energy, your gifts, your finances? It may not be much. If I had time, I'd retell the story of Gladys Aylward, which I don't have time to do. But I have her in my mind's eye as I close. A servant girl in the East End of London with no education, no savings, a small brown suitcase, and a passionate longing to go to China with the good news of the gospel. The missionary society blew her out. Now I am telling you the story. And she said she got down by her bed. She got down by her bed in a garret in the East End of London. And she said, Lord Jesus Christ, even if those men don't understand it, I understand it. You want me to go to China for you. And this tiny little lady with the long, straight black hair began a journey by train and then by ocean liner and eventually ended up in Shanghai. And as she stood on the deck and looked out on Shanghai and she saw all the tiny little Chinese people with their jet black straight hair, she suddenly realized that God had a plan and purpose for her and that he'd even established her DNA in such a way that she would be perfectly suited to become the little woman who would reach all those tiny children's lives. Because she offered up her life to God and he multiplied it for his glory. Don't be too quick to assume that God is unable to do with you what he may intend to do with you. Offer your life to him.
0: 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No matter how long you've been following Jesus, it's easy to forget about his compassion and slip back into old habits of self-reliance to try to work things out on your own. And as a result, you worry or you burn out. But Jesus teaches that you're not to be afraid and not to worry. Instead, he calls you to come to him and find rest for your soul. This is something everyone needs to be reminded of regularly. So today we want to recommend a little book titled Come You Weary, Enjoy Christ's Comfort. 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In fact, the book offers this clear reminder. Weary, stumbling Christian, since Christ has shed his blood for you, do you really think he could not care about you? That you're alone in your weariness and distress? For more information about the booklet, Come You Weary, Enjoy Christ's Comfort, visit our website at truthforlife.org. I'm Bob Lapine. Thanks for taking time out of your weekend to study the Bible with us. You feel like you've made a dreadful mess of your life? That you're beyond redemption? Well, next weekend, we'll have an assuring message of Jesus' powerful grace that overcomes all our sin. The Bible teaching of Alistair Begg is furnished by Truth for Life, where the learning is for living.
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5: 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And it's great to have you back on. 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
5: 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So VanDiestCapital.com is how that is. So love to have you go visit there during the breaks. Don't go there now because we want you to hear what we have to share on the broadcast today. And great to have you back on board. And we want to talk a little bit about a parable that holds some special value for you. And this will be a great one for helping those who maybe are just, you know, they were flipping through the dial. They came on this broadcast here and heard that we're going to talk about some financial matters. And they also probably heard me say certified kingdom advisor. They might at this moment be wondering, what on earth is that? So, you know, we can maybe talk about that a little bit too. But essentially, you are the financial advisor who approaches things from a biblical perspective. And the verse here that I'm going to read, or the verses, form a big basis, or a portion of the basis anyway, for how you approach these things. It says in Luke chapter 12, verses 16 through 21, Jesus is sharing a parable. And so this is Jesus himself speaking. He says, "The land of a rich man produced plentifully, and he thought to himself, 'What shall I do? For I have nowhere to store my crops.' And he said, 'I will do this. I will tear down my barns and build larger ones, and there I will store all my grain and my goods. And I will say to my soul, soul, you have ample goods laid up for many years. Relax, eat, drink, be merry.' But God said to him, 'Fool, this night your soul is required of you, and the things you have prepared, whose will they be? So is the one who lays up treasure for himself and is not rich toward God.'" So there are the words themselves. Now let me have you share a little bit about kind of how this impacted your life.
7: Yeah, so last time we met, just talked about how God reached into my life and started speaking to me through his word towards salvation and, you know, giving my life back over to him, and just how awesome that was, and how he radically changed me from the inside out. And, you know, the good thing about that is it doesn't end there. He just continues to work on us and teach us and, I guess, you know, refine us. And one thing, as I was reading through the Gospels and I came to this passage, it just really confronted me in a profound way. You know, I grew up with a father that he grew up poor, I guess. And so when he approached life and his career, he really went after wanting to have opportunities for us kids and himself in a way that he didn't have as a child. And so, you know, what I witnessed was a high value of dollars and what maybe I could have perceived as putting a lot of security and value in having, I guess, a larger bank account, or as big a bank account as you can get, you know, and that was something my dad highly valued. And I don't think he intentionally was doing that. I think it was just part of, you know, how he grew up and just what he was presented with. And so as a child, I saw that as having things and building things bigger and putting things away as part of life, especially because he was in the securities business. He helped people with insurance planning and then eventually retirement planning and things like that. So it was just a big part of our lives. And so when I came to this passage and seeing this rich man build bigger barns and seem to plan a little bit, it was just striking to me that, you know, maybe I'm approaching these type of resources in an unhealthy way, or how does God want me to view the provision that he gives to us? Because, you know, ultimately it's not wrong to plan. It's not wrong to save, and it's not wrong to prepare, but what is Jesus trying to tell us through this parable, and what is our position, or how do we orientate ourselves towards those things? And so that's kind of where I want to start. It's definitely something that I had to wrestle with for quite a while, but I'm just really thankful that God and his Holy Spirit and his word teaches us.
5: So many things flooding into my mind here, directions I want to go with this. So let me start this way, though, with another verse in Proverbs chapter 18. And I had to do a little hunting to find this one. I was in the kind of the back of my mind here, but it's one that is a little bit rare, I guess you could say. Probably don't hear this very often, but Proverbs 18:11 says, "A rich man's wealth is his strong city, and like a high wall in his imagination." And like I say, that's not terribly, you know, common verse. So I'll let you just think on that for a second here as I talk. But I wanted to get your thoughts, because that seems to fit very well with the perception that you're sharing here, you know, growing up, and also just with American society today. There are many who are trusting in their wealth. That's their strong city. And then like a high wall in his imagination, you know, I guess there's a couple different thoughts that I might have about that, but I wanted to see what your thoughts were on that.
7: Yeah. When we lay that against what culture's telling us, it is exactly on point, right? I mean, especially in the industry, financial planning and retirement planning for people, is that, you know, we think that these are the end goal, that these are, you know, the ultimate way of creating that peace in our heart and creating, I guess, a sense of security through these tangible assets that God really doesn't intend us to have us put that kind of value on those things. You know, the value that we need to be placing is in Him and trusting in Him. So yeah, the imagination is that we think that these things are going to lead us to an end goal in this life. And really it's just an illusion, right?
5: Yeah, it makes me think too, and this is probably talking more about for our safety and our protection, but the scripture talks about how some trust in horses and chariots, but we trust in the name of the Lord our God. And so it really comes down to a heart matter. Where are you placing your trust, huh?
7: Yeah, when we look back to that parable, an interesting language that he's using there, he's saying, my crops, my barns,

0: planning and preparing and wanting to leave things for our kids and give our kids opportunities and things like that. It's a matter of what's our perspective on those things and how we're holding them, maybe possibly of Christ, and how that turns us inward and not thinking of others and things like that. So that's, it just was a really interesting dive into this scriptures where he's just so self-focused. That's what having an abundance can sometimes do, and we got to guard against that.
1: Yeah. Well, we're just diving into a ton of scripture here in this opening segment, but I want to draw in another one before we go to the break here, because it's going to help us explain where your trust, where your faith should be, and that is in Jesus Christ and in Christ mm-hmm. alone. He is the way, the truth, and the life. No one comes to the Father except through him, it says in John 14:6. Now, that's not the scripture I was even going to draw in here yet. That one just came up as I was speaking, but the one that I want to read just a portion of this is a bit similar to the one about the rich man who built the big barns and ended up being a fool. Well, there was another foolish man. This was a younger man, apparently, that Jesus talks about. It says, a man ran up and knelt before him and asked him, good teacher, what must I do to inherit eternal life? What a fantastic question. Wouldn't you love to have somebody run up to you mm-hmm. and just say that to you? So the funny thing is about this one, and this is, by the way, there's a couple of the Gospels, I think, have this account, but I'm reading the one from Mark chapter 10. So in case you want to look it up in Mark chapter 10, and Jesus says this to this rich young man, why do you call me good? No one is good except God alone. You know the commandments. Do not murder. Do not commit adultery. Do not steal. Do not bear false witness. Do not defraud. Honor your father and mother. And he said to him, teacher, all these I have kept from my youth. Jesus, looking at him, loved him. I love those words. And said to him, mm-hmm. you lack one thing. Go sell all that you have and give to the poor, and you will have treasure in heaven, and come follow me. Disheartened by the saying, he went away sorrowful, for he had great possessions. Jesus goes on from there to explain to his disciples the difficulty that there is with those who are, you know, not necessarily just wealthy, but those whose wealth consumes them. The whole thing that we're talking about here in this subject here, those who have placed all their value and their security and all of that in their wealth and have given no thought to the Lord, really, they are in a very dangerous spot. And Jesus points that out, how difficult it is for that type of person to enter the kingdom of God. Easier for a camel to go through the eye of a needle than for a rich person to enter the kingdom of God, he says, you know, a little bit later in that chapter. So that basically is what I wanted to get at before we go to the break here, because Tyler, you and me both know, and we both lived in a state where our sin nature ruled us before the light of Christ, mm-hmm. you know, shone into our lives and revealed the truth and the message of salvation, the message of the gospel came to us, and we both, you know, put our faith in Christ. But there are some here who right now might be trusting in their possessions, and they would be greatly grieved to hear the words that Jesus said here, and they might, you know, be tempted to walk away like this rich young man did. What a sad, you know, tragic story that is. And we don't know, who knows, maybe he changed his mind after he walked away. But help us out here a little bit. What is Jesus saying or explaining? Because some look at this and say, why didn't he say, repent, turn from your sin, and believe in me? Why did he tell this young man to sell what he had and then come and follow him?
0: Yeah, I mean, Jesus, many times in the gospel, shows us that he's able to understand and read people's hearts, unlike us. But, you know, he was able to see in this young man that the issue wasn't his possessions alone. It was his orientation to those possessions. Mm. And so he valued those things so highly, and his identity was completely wrapped up in his, I guess, status or his position with those things. That was the thing that was keeping him from Christ. You know, so when we look at our own lives and we say, is Jesus telling me to go sell everything and then follow him? You know, that's not the point of that story. The point of that story is what's your orientation to the things that are in your life? We often hear of, show me your checkbook and I'll show you what you value and what's important to you. You know, Jesus had that glimpse into this man's life, and it was obvious that those things had taken front seat those were on the throne of his heart. Unlike what was needed there, it was Jesus needed to be on the throne of his

0: part. And then we can have a great appreciation and a humble appreciation for the things that God gives us in those provisions and things like that. But yeah, I would say in this story that you're sharing or that Jesus was conveying is the issue isn't the possessions themselves, but it's his orientation to them.
1: Yeah. Again, all about our hearts. Jesus is always going deeper than the surface, going right to our heart, which Jeremiah tells us is desperately wicked. It's deceitful, and we can't trust our hearts. And essentially what that means is, you know, can't trust your feelings or emotions, though they have a place, they have value, but you can't trust them for guidance. You need to trust the only one who is trustworthy, God, our God, our Savior, Jesus Christ, God the Father, Jesus the Son, the Holy Spirit, our triune God, three persons, one God that we worship. That's where our trust needs to be. So now we'll go to the break here, but I want to share my email address because some of you may be hearing this and maybe a little bit confused yet, or this is maybe all new to you. Well, I want you to connect with me. We'll get together and we can discuss this whole matter more. There's nothing more important that we are sharing today or any time than what has been conveyed here, which is the gospel. That means good news. The good news about Jesus Christ, that he took our punishment for us. He took your sin upon the cross. That's what the cross and crucifixion is all about. And then he rose from the dead. He's not dead. He is alive. And then he's victorious over sin and over death. And when you turn from your sin and believe in Jesus Christ, you will be saved. So that's the simple gospel message, but I want to share my email and you can connect with me. We can discuss this further. The plumlineradio@gmail.com. Plum is P-L-U-M-B. 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So please reach out, touch base. Even if you've known Christ for a long time and you want to just connect and say hi or share some thoughts or comments, please reach out. 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We'll be right back.
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4: 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My name is Gary Ingram, and I'm the founder of Love and Truth Network. I know what it's like to hide in deep shame and confusion. Raised in church, I lived a double life, battling unwanted same-sex attraction, porn, and sexual sin for many years, praying for change but finding no real help or solutions from leaders, and rejected by many within the church. 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Healing wasn't instant, but it was real. For more than 12 years, Love and Truth Network has been equipping local churches across the country to do the same for others. 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
1: Thanks for tuning in to The Plumb Line. I'm your host, Jay Rudolph, and my guest is Tyler Dawson, Certified Kingdom Advisor, Van Deest Capital. He's based out of Webster City, and Van Deest Capital is based out of the Des Moines, kind of Ankeny area, I guess, that region. And so very thankful to them for being a sponsor of The Plumb Line in the Des Moines area. And Tyler, as we come back from the break here, I want to talk a little bit about how this has impacted your life. We mentioned that this teaching has had a profound effect on you, and I imagine as a financial advisor who, again, tackles things from a biblical perspective, maybe you've been able to apply this to others as well, but share with us a little bit about how this has been borne out in your life.
0: Yeah, as far as with my clients and things like that, we use tools like a donor advice fund, and which allows people to donate one time or multiple. I mean, they can do it over multiple years, but the point is that when I bring up some of these tools and things we can use, it does bring up conversations of, you know, bigger goals of how they can give and how they can have a kingdom impact on the world around them. And so that's been a big part of my practice, is just utilizing some of these tools and getting those conversations going of not just, hey, this is the amount of money I need in retirement, to, hey, this is the things that I highly value that I want to be able to do. Not only just be able to have the freedom to, I guess, serve in a different way than they are maybe during their working years, but how can I continue to impact the kingdom with those dollars? And so that's when we can have those deeper conversations of, you know, what do they truly value, and how are they positioning their, or how are they orientating themselves to their money? And, you know, for me personally, it's, I think about when God talks about the parable of the hidden treasure, and it says that the kingdom of heaven is like a treasure that a man discovered hidden in a field. And in his excitement, he hid it again and sold everything he owned to get enough money to buy the field. And so God's telling us right there, you can have all the possessions in the world. You can have, you know, all the great wealth that you want. But the thing that's most valuable in this life is God and his message to us, and that relationship he wants with us. So talking about a heart attitude and an orientation to money, I look at it as, you know, is that the way I see these things? If I was to lose everything and understand that I still have God, I know that that's enough. That's where I try to remind myself and listen to God's voice in this, in his word, saying that this is how you view the things that I've given you, that I'm still on the throne. I'm still most important. And this is the thing worth chasing after, not getting a bigger barn or a bigger bank account, right?
1: Exactly. Well, and that philosophy can help anyone live with a lot less anxiety. And so I think, you know, whether you know the Lord or not, all of us want to have less stress and less anxiety in our lives. And so that's what I appreciate about a biblical philosophy like you're espousing there.
0: Yeah, that's the deception, is that the way we achieve peace and the way our soul rests is that we feel like we don't have to worry about money or worry about the comfort or discomfort we may experience in this life. Peace comes from the relationship with Jesus Christ, with our Creator, and being in right relationship with him. And then we can have that right orientation and perspective of all these things that God provides for us. And man, the illusion is real as far as it's out there. The world's continually telling us the exact opposite of what God tells us. This is how you have peace in your life, is enough money. And I can tell you, it doesn't matter how much money you have. It's not enough in that sense. You'll never get to that point where you say, okay, now I have peace because I have enough money. That's not the way it works. You know, God brings that peace. He's the only one that can give that to us.
1: Amen. Yeah, in the same section of Philippians where it says, do not be anxious about anything, and encourages us to offer up our prayers and things to the Lord, then it also says, you know, the peace that passes all understanding will be given to you when you do that. And so those go hand in hand. So thank you for pointing that out. We've got a minute or so left, so I'm going to leave that last minute for you to sum this up, because our next visit on the next edition of The Plumb Line, you and I will talk a little bit about work, so a different subject. So let's wrap up this subject in a final minute or so. What do you want to say to the listeners to kind of sum this up?
0: Yeah, well, you know, generally, I think, you know, the soul is never designed to rest in accumulation. And so when we approach financial planning, when we approach retirement planning, and we're trying to figure out, hey, this is how much income I can generate, and this is what, this is possibly how much money I'm going to have, quote, at the end. You know, as hard as maybe we work at those things, work even harder for that relationship with the Lord, because that's what's really rewarding. You know, that's where we're truly going to find that peace. And when we look at the fool, you know, at the very end of that parable, it says he wasn't rich towards God. He, I mean, that's what we need to be, is rich towards God. And what does that mean? That means being in relationship with him. That means reading his word. That means being in prayer. And that means being in communion, in community with other believers. So we have our directives. He's given us what we need to do, and it's just a matter of stepping forward and having the faith in him to do it.
1: Amen. Well, if you are, you know, needing some help and wisdom to make that mindset shift, because that's really what it is, a shift in mindset, a renewing, transforming of your mind to think on those, you know, the resources, the wealth that's been entrusted to you, to think on it in a biblical manner, I would love to have you make connection with Tyler Dawson. Again, he's a certified Kingdom Advisor with Van Diest Capital. I'll spell that out again as we wrap up this edition. 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Tyler would be glad to assist you with any matters related to stewardship and financial planning from a biblical perspective that he comes from. Thanks for tuning in. You can connect with me via email, theplumblineradio@gmail.com, and I would love to hear from you. We've got much more to come, so don't go anywhere.
2: Hi, I'm Marnie, and I have been a patient with Truth Family Chiropractic since 2014. 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
6: 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They're one of the wonderful sponsors of The Plumb Line in the Des Moines area where the show launched on Hope 940 there. So thankful to them for helping you to be able to hear the broadcast on the radio. Were it not for sponsors like Van Diest Capital, you wouldn't be hearing it on the radio. And so I hope you'll reach out and say thanks to them and maybe even connect and set up an appointment with my guest, Tyler Dawson. We'll talk more about that as we go along here. But we're going to discuss a different subject here this time. From our last visit, we'll talk a little bit about work. And I want to go right back to the beginning, at the creation of Adam. It was said that one of the purposes would be that he would tend to and care for the garden where he had been placed. And it says that he was, along, of course, with Eve, who would be created out of a rib from Adam, that they were to be fruitful and multiply and fill the earth and subdue it and have dominion over the fish of the sea and over the birds of the heavens and over every living thing that moves on the earth. And that's it, toward the end of chapter 1 of Genesis. And then in chapter 2, it's explained in a little bit more detail that God took the man, put him in the Garden of Eden to work it and keep it. And that's also where God gave the one command. The Lord God commanded the man, saying, "You may surely eat of every tree of the garden, but of the tree of the knowledge of good and evil you shall not eat, for in the day that you eat of it you shall surely die." And so that becomes a little bit of our discussion, too, because we'll talk about the curse and the fall of man from Genesis chapter 3. But at the outset, work was right there, you know, right at the creation. There is work also. So some people have maybe had the thought, which would not be a biblical thought, that work came about as a result of the fall, and that, you know, all we would do would be play if it weren't for the fall and the curse. But that is not accurate, is it?
0: No, that's right. I think sometimes when we had that struggle every, you know, that daily grind a little bit, we kind of think that maybe it was part of the curse, but really work is a gift of from God. And, you know, I think many people spend decades trying to escape work, only to discover, you know, what they really wanted was just freedom from maybe some unhealthy pressures from the work that they're in. And so, you know, we were never designed just merely for consumption and comfort. Kind of what you're alluding to there is, yeah, it's not just all play. We get a great gift of satisfaction and sense of accomplishment and things like that through our work, and that's something that God is giving us. And yes, the fall has corrupted that work, and so it is toil. It is sometimes feels like it's futile. You know, there's exhaustion. There's all these things that come through work. There's also, just like many things in this life, that there are some really awesome, good things that God gives us through that as well.
6: Exactly, which include this feeling of, you know, having a purpose. For those who, you know, maybe have ever been out of work for a time, you know, there are a couple of situations with that. One is that, you know, you do have that feeling that, you know, what's my purpose? What's my value when you don't have work? But also when maybe you are in that period where you're out of work, hopefully you can come to an understanding that your real value is found in your relationship with Christ. So because we can experience those seasons where we don't have, you know, a job for one reason or another, but we still have value, we still have worth in Christ Jesus. And so I don't want people to get
1: get discouraged if you're in an unemployed season right now. But at the same time, there is great purpose to the work. And God, you know, my mind goes to the scripture in Ephesians 2. I'll read verses 8, 9, and 10, because all three of them, well, all the Word of God is fantastic. But these are my life verses, I say, especially verses 8 and 9. It says, "For it is by grace you have been saved through faith, and this is not from yourselves. It is the gift of God. Not by works, so that no one can boast." And so the work that we do is not to somehow earn God's favor or attain salvation. No, it's by grace through faith. But then it goes on to say, "For we are God's handiwork, created in Christ Jesus to do good works, which God prepared in advance for us to do." So going all the way back to the creation and the work that Adam was given to do, to tend and care for the garden and have dominion over the creatures that were created, up until today, we all have been created to do good works.
0: Yeah, you contrast that against what the world's telling us and what culture says, especially here in America. You know, we grew up, you know, the American dream. You build something, you know, get to retire and you get to stop working, disengage, you know, live that leisure life and just relax permanently. But, you know, we weren't ever built for that. I see so many times in my line of work where people are working really hard to get to that kind of an imaginary finish line, and only to realize that maybe they struggle with their identity after, you know, being completely, quote, done. And within 6 months, 12 months, they're trying to find, hey, I need to find part-time work. I need to find something to get more involved with, because that leisure time that they start to experience becomes so fulfilling that they need more. And it doesn't matter if they have enough as far as financial freedom or independence. You can see that tension really play out, that they were sold the idea that, hey, you get to just do nothing. Well, that's not really what it's all cracked up to be, because ultimately that's not what we were designed for.
1: Exactly. Yeah, I always put it this way, that we never retire from the Lord's work. There is always service to our Lord and Savior Jesus Christ that we will do, not only here and now, but on into eternity, I believe. And so that is a wonderful thing that we should celebrate, that we can do this work for the kingdom of God. And so, and as you were sharing there, I was just reflecting upon, you know, sometimes when I'm on vacation or at my in-laws for a little while, we all enjoy cards and games and things like that. And yet it comes to a point where it's like, do we have to play cards again? It's like, so even those things, and that's just what you were saying with, you know, relaxation or golfing or whatever, we all come to this point where even the things that we enjoy the best in life are going to get tiresome and tedious to us if that's, you know, what we're living for. And obviously that's not what I'm saying. We were on vacation or a break, but even those things that you love can get very tiresome to you. And so you need to keep your focus where it belongs, that you have been created in Christ Jesus to do good works, not just to play around.
0: Yeah, that's right. You know, I think just in the context of moving towards a maybe financial independence and a freedom from, you know, the necessity of that 40-hour plus work week, and maybe, you know, what we call retirement, moving into that. I think if we are seeking God's will for our life and we're seeking God's work in our life, not only are we going to have those things through those opportunities to work hard for Him in our career, but we should be developing those different serving type roles, whether it's through church, through our community, whatever that is that we're giving back. And then when we move into that, quote, retirement stage, that it's not this big disconnect, that we're, our identity kind of gets lost in that. You know, as a believer, when our identity is just completely in Him and we're following hard after Him and taking up the opportunities that He lays before us, just like you read, that He's created these good works for us, that all it does is this movement into retirement is just give you more freedom and opportunity to pour into others and continue to develop relationships with people. That's the mindset of that I want people to have my clients to have is that this isn't a finish line that I'm crossing. This is just a line that I get across, and I get to experience new freedoms in what God has for me. And so that gets me excited. And also just know that some of the best years can be those, and most fruitful years are those years that we move into a greater freedom financially.
1: Yeah. Well, and I want to talk about that angle a bit more. We'll do that in the next segments. But before we go to the break here, we started down one way and then I kind of took it a different direction. But I want to go back to what we mentioned concerning the curse and the fall of man in Genesis chapter 3, and just for a moment talk further about this, because we see in that third chapter of Genesis is recorded, I call this the saddest chapter of all of Scripture. It's recorded there, what's called the fall of man, where Adam and Eve chose to disobey, to go against that one command God gave them that I read, you know, just a few minutes ago, and they ate from the tree of the knowledge of good and evil, and, you know, the serpent convinced them to do that, the serpent being the devil, of course, and then this curse is pronounced upon the woman and the man, and upon Satan as well. In fact, the serpent gets the first curse pronounced upon him, and then God turns to the woman and says he'll multiply her pain and childbearing and so on, and then to Adam, who is the spiritual leader here. He's the one that should have protected and kept his wife from this, but instead he listened to the voice of his wife and ate of the tree of which he was commanded, you shall not eat of it. I'm reading from Genesis 3:17. Cursed is the ground because of you, and pain you shall eat of it all the days of your life. Thorns and thistles it shall bring forth for you, and you shall eat the plants of the field. By the sweat of your face you shall eat bread till you return to the ground, for out of it you were taken, for you are dust, into dust you shall return. Now, we can look at that and say, you know, if you're a gardener or a farmer, you can certainly relate very well to this curse. The thorns and thistles and rocks, the rock picking that you have to do and all that sort of stuff. Just can't even imagine, you know, what it would be like without sin to be a farmer or a gardener. But we can also take this and I guess say, you know, bring it into the context of most of our jobs that we have. You know, I believe that every little grain of sand in your shoe or, you know, all those things, that's a metaphor, of course, but all those things that are annoyances or nuisances in our jobs are the results of sin, essentially sin in our lives and sin in others, because, you know, we have to deal with other people who are sinners. We have to deal with ourselves. We're sinners in our jobs and things. And so, yeah, it boils down to the curse here that work is not as it was designed. It's not as wonderful, as enjoyable as it would have been, I guess, is what I'm saying.
0: Mm-hmm. Exactly. Yeah, I think Ecclesiastes kind of dives into this a little bit about how there is struggle in it, but there's satisfaction in it. And there's, you know, we approach it with humble gratitude that even though there is that struggle because of the fall and because that toil that we experience, there is still good in it, and it's worth pursuing and it's worth doing. And I think about Colossians 3:23, and, you know, we're all familiar with whatever you do, do your work heartily as the Lord rather than for people. You know, that doesn't just apply to our career, even though it does very much so. We don't come to work for the boss or the guy that owns the business. We're coming to work for the Lord. And in doing that, we give our best in that way. And that's the same thing with anything that we're approaching, whether we're volunteering, serving, or whatever work God has laid in front of us, that we do it for his glory, even though it is, like you said, it's difficult at times. There's no doubt.
1: Yeah, well, we'll get to this in the next segment, talking about how our work is truly a gift from God. You know, speaking of a mindset change, the last edition we talked about a mindset change that we need to have, and there's a mindset change with this matter of work as well. Many of us would not look at it or consider it a gift from God, but it is. The scriptures make that clear, so we'll talk about that when we come back from the break in just a moment. Tyler Dawson is my guest with Van Deest Capital, VanDeestCapital.com, the website, one of the wonderful sponsors of The Plumb Line, and I'm thankful to them. 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
7: My husband was pressuring me to get an abortion. I was being pressured by everyone in my life to just take the pills. I had already reached out to let them live. Someone reached out to me over the weekend and she's like, please don't take those pills. They were talking to me about how they can support us. Me and my husband were in an argument and I ended up taking the first pill. In that moment, I completely broke down. I texted my let them live counselor and I said, I took the pills, just forget about it. 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She's like a little miracle, and God has totally changed our lives. 100%, if it wasn't for Let Them Live, I would have gone through with the abortion.
1: 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You're tuned in to The Plumb Line. I'm your host, Jay Rudolph, and my guest is Tyler Dawson, Certified Kingdom Advisor with VanDiest Capital, one of the sponsors of The Plumb Line in the Des Moines area, and we're talking about work from a biblical worldview, and that biblical worldview is that work is a gift from God, not a curse. Or, you know, we were just, as we went to the break, they were talking about how the curse affected work and made it not as enjoyable as it would have been, but it is still a gift from God that we get to do work. So many people say, well, I have to, I hear that more than anything, probably, I have to go to work now, or I have to do this, I have to do that. Well, there's the mindset shift. I get to do this or do that, and I get to earn, you know, money, basically. So, you know, when you have that change or that shift and you realize the work that you're doing is allowing you to be able to provide for your needs, the needs of your relatives, the members of your household, it says in 1 Timothy 5:8, if you don't do that, if anyone does not provide for his relatives, especially for the members of his household, he has denied the faith and is worse than an unbeliever. That is such a strong, every time I read that, I think, man, there is a lot of weight put upon this aspect of working and providing, huh?
0: Yeah, for sure. And that's the thing we're talking about today, is that it's not something that is just relevant from say 21, 22 years old to 65 or whatever we call our working years, it continues on into that. Even though we may experience financial freedom from that, I have to go to work at this particular place, our work continues even through those, I guess, golden years, as they call them.
1: Exactly. Yeah. And there's still that need to provide continues as well. So even when we retire, and that's all part of part and parcel of what you do with financial planning and helping people with that, because the need to provide doesn't quit just because you might retire from your regular job, right?
0: That's right. I mean, we have such what great opportunities that we have in those years to maybe continue to teach our kids, teach our grandkids, contribute and serve at church, serve into the community. And with all those life experiences and those things, you know, when I was studying for the Certified Kingdom Advisor curriculum, I thought it was really interesting that they brought up, I think it was Del Webb, maybe as before my time, but I think it was just post World War II, but he was a real estate developer that I think it started in Arizona and then ended up in Florida too, but he really sold the American public on this life of leisure, this idea that you move into retirement and it's just one long vacation after you hit that that milestone. And honestly, that's the, just like we talked about the show before in Luke, that kind of really convicted me, is that I thought that was the idea, you know, before Christ got a hold of me, is that's what you are working for, is this permanent vacation that you've earned through your life. You know, what we've been talking about here now is that work is actually that gift, that we aren't designed to retire to a permanent vacation and permanent just comfort and consumption. We're designed to continue on and be working maybe in a different way, but continuing to have that purpose. And really, that's a gift. That's not something that God needs from us. It's something that we need, and that it is a gift from Him.
1: Yeah, as you were sharing that, just kind of popped into my head here that maybe we should take a moment to look at the flip side here, because we've been kind of focused on the importance and value of work, and that's a gift from God and all those things, but some people maybe put too much emphasis on it. In other words, the term workaholic is coming to my mind here. That is not right either. God has set aside, you know, right from creation, 6 days, He did His work, and then God rested even, and that's a pattern for us too, that we ought not be such a workaholic that we're working 7 days a week, you know, 18 hours a day or whatever.
0: No, definitely not. And the rhythms of life, right? I mean, that's part of, just like you said, that you were on vacation, you're playing cards, and man, how enjoyable is that with your family and doing those things, you know, that we should enjoy those times. We should be able to relax, but really, the true relaxation in those times comes because we have purpose and meaning in the times that we are productive. So yeah, there's a balance in all of those things. We should not be that, like you quoted, a workaholic. That's not what God's calling us into. I mean, the biggest value that we need to have is relationship with God, relationship with people. And so, you know, if you are that workaholic and you're spending too much time working, that's, you're not going to be developing the right relationships with those people in your family that you need to be and have that influence that God's calling you to have.
1: That is very well put. I appreciate that. Well, as time just flies by every time that we visit here. So I thank you so much for being on with me here. It's been a great discussion about work. And any last final word in the moment we have left from you?
0: Well, you know, just, like kind of started this off, is that I think many people, you know, just spend those decades of work thinking that I just can't wait to escape work. I can't wait for this to be over. And I just only discover that what we want is just maybe that freedom from that pressure sometimes. And, you know, I would just encourage people to, you know, seek that relationship with the Lord and have the right view of work through Him, that we're doing things like Colossians 3:23 says, to, you know, do them as though you're doing them for Him, and understand the freedom that we have, that He's given us to take up those opportunities that he's laying before you, not just in your career, but also in those serving at church and communities and things like that. And as you transition into those retirement years, that, you know, your identity is in Christ and you get to enjoy those works that he's created for you.
1: Thank you. Thank you so much for being with me again, Tyler.
0: Yeah, it's been a pleasure, and just always love chatting with you, Jay.
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14: Welcome to this special Bless Israel program titled, Why Christians Should Support Israel, brought to you by the International Fellowship of Christians and Jews. As the story goes, in the late 19th century, Queen Victoria of England asked her Prime Minister, Benjamin Disraeli, a profound question. Mr. Prime Minister, what evidence can you give me of the existence of God? Disraeli answered in just four words, the Jew, Your Majesty.
15: Think about that for a moment. No people in human history have survived what the Jewish people have survived. Kingdoms that once dominated the earth are gone. Empires have vanished into the pages of history. And today, the descendants of Abraham have returned to live in the land promised to them by Almighty God.
14: Yet Israel and her people continue to face growing hostility. Anti-Semitism is spreading rapidly across college campuses, governments, media platforms, and nations worldwide. This is not the time for silence. This is the time for Christians to stand and support Israel for such a time as this, and especially to help poor Jews suffering and in desperate need.
15: And that's what we're going to talk about on our Bless Israel program today. And we begin with President and Global CEO of the International Fellowship of Christians and Jews, Yael Eckstein, as she answers questions from Christians. Let's listen.
16: First of all, thank you for all of your questions. We had an amazing response this month, and I read every single question. I wish I could answer them all. But for now, I'm going to answer Miss Williams' question. She wants to know how, besides prayer, could Christians in America and around the world help Israel and the Jewish people? And this is a question that I deal with every single day in my work with the fellowship. From the time I was young, my father, Rabbi Eckstein, raised me on this notion that Christians love love Israel and the Jewish people. And finally, for the first time in history, we're not alone. And it's something that I believe, it's what I've seen, is that there are millions of Christians who don't want to change the Jewish people, who just want to love and respect and bless the Jewish people, and they want nothing in return. And so that's my mission here in Israel, to let the Jewish people know that we're not alone. Very often when we turn on the radio and the television and the internet, we feel like we're alone because the whole world is against us. And what I hear within the Christian community is a voice for freedom and justice and values, a voice for Israel. And so what are some ways that you could let the Jewish people know that they're not alone? What are some ways that you could bless Israel, as God tells us to do in Genesis 12:3? He promises that he will bless those that blesses his people, Israel. And so there are a few ways that I

0: suggest to you. One is to continue with your prayers. I believe that prayer is the greatest weapon. And when we have millions of Jews and Christians and all different people around the world praying for Israel and the peace and security of Israel, God hears those prayers. So continue praying, because I know the guardian of Israel neither slumbers nor sleeps. And he's waiting for us to call on him to do that. The second thing you could do is tangible aid. When I go out to elderly and bring them heating checks and fuel for the winter and heaters to keep them warm, when I go out to orphans, when I go out to soldiers and single mothers and bring them life-saving aid, I tell them it's on behalf of Christians around the world who love them. And only then do they really realize, wow, the Christian community is different. They don't want to change us. They don't want to do anything bad to us. They simply want to bless us, and they want nothing in return. And so many people here in Israel are awakening that Christians are our friends, to this historic and prophetic idea that the Jewish people aren't alone, and that Christians are here in the vision of the Bible to bless the Jewish people, to clothe the naked, to shelter the poor, to feed the hungry. That's what the fellowship is doing on your behalf, on behalf of Christians and Jews. And so when we work together, we really let the Jewish people in Israel and the former Soviet Union and in Ethiopia, around the world, know that they're not alone. There are Christians and Jews who are here together to help them. And the third thing that I could suggest is that you lift up your voice for Israel. Be a voice of truth. Be a voice of justice. Let your friends know that you stand with Israel. Let the local newspapers know that you stand for Israel. Write to Congress. Write to the president. Do everything you can to make sure that Israel has a voice. A voice of reason, a voice of hope, and a voice of justice. And you could be that voice. So thank you for caring so much about Israel's security, about the Jewish people. Thank you for enabling the Psalm 133 to come to life. Hine matovu manaim shevet achim gam yachad. How good and pleasant it is when brethren dwell together in peace. And I bless you to have the strength and the vision and the knowledge to do everything you can to help bless the Jewish people. Because right now, there are very few people doing that. We're relying on you. So God bless you, and see you soon. From here in Israel, this is Yael.
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1: 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Let's listen.
3: Hello, International Fellowship of Christians and Jews. This is Giselle. I'm calling from Houston, and I just wanted to share my small testimony. In 2014, I became a widow, and my heart became very hard, and my hand became very clenched with becoming in survival mode and not wanting to give to anyone. However, God blessed me with understanding that the journey for me to open and to soften my heart was to give where my heart is led. When I saw and understood what your mission is all about, my heart was full of desire to give. And so in giving, here's where I'm thankful. It made my heart change. It made me change as a person, and it made me become again the joyful person that I used to be. And so I'm actually thanking you for the opportunity to support your mission, because in supporting you and in giving to you and to helping to the Jews, I have changed my heart, and my whole life has been tremendously blessed, tremendously. And so with a loving heart, I say to you, thank you. Thank you for giving to me. And this flow will continue. As we give to others, we shall be blessed. We worship a God of abundance. And we are all, Christians and Jews alike, we are all His children. And we are to work together. We are to help each other.
4: Hi, my name is Tim, and I'm calling from Ridgeville, Indiana. I guess I've always felt pretty close to the Jewish people, and I can't help but wanting to bless the Jewish people. As a Christian, it's not only our responsibility to do so, but it's also something that pleases God. Not only do I give money-wise, I pray for them every day. I pray each day for the peace of Jerusalem. God has never rescinded His promise to the patriarch Abraham, "I will bless those who bless thee, and I'll curse those who curse thee." God's never changed His mind on that. But I don't give just to be blessed, although it is a blessing to do so. I do so because it is the right thing to do, and I know that it pleases God's heart. So shalom to all of you there at the fellowship, and keep the faith.
3: Shalom. This is Karen from Missouri City, Texas. I want to say thank you to all the caring souls of the International Fellowship of Christians and Jews. I wanted to tell you just how much this means to me, because it was very important to be a donor to the IFCJ. As a Black American Christian, I understand what injustice and bigotry looks like. There are groups of people globally that I'm very protective of, and the two most vulnerable groups are children and senior citizens. I want the survivors of the Holocaust in their sunset years to know that there are people around the world who care what happened to them during the Holocaust, and we care about them in their sunset years. I wanted to make sure that when they look towards the heavens each night, they'll see stars of hope glistening across the sky. Those stars are representative of the many who are bringing light to the dark world in which they've been thrust. By donating, I hope they'll know that regardless of color or faith, they are part of a global community where there is compassion. May they forever feel the love being sent their way, and know that if my donation can provide them with much needed sustenance, as well as bring a smile to their faces, then it will have been worth every penny giving. May God forever bless and keep them each and every day.
1: God gave a promise in Genesis chapter 12, verse 3, "I will bless those who bless you." And for millions of Christians around the world, those words still matter. Israel is more than a nation on a map. It's living proof that God keeps His promises. Against impossible odds, the Jewish people survived thousands of years of persecution, hatred, the Holocaust, terrorism, and war. Yet today, Israel remains under God's protective watch and hand. 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There are poor Jews throughout Israel, Ukraine, and around the world who need food, comfort, and hope right now. 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

0: WHY to 41444. You're listening to a special Bless Israel program titled Why Christians Should Support Israel, brought to you by the International Fellowship of Christians and Jews. The fellowship was founded in 1983 by Rabbi Yekiel Eckstein, fulfilling his vision of building bridges of understanding between Christians and Jews.
1: It was in his beloved Holy Land of Israel where Rabbi Yekiel Eckstein passed away on February 6th, 2019. In this rare audio recording, Rabbi Eckstein speaks before a large audience of pastors at Oral Roberts University about the moment God gave him the vision to start the International Fellowship of Christians and Jews. Let's listen.
2: I was asked to lead a tour group of Christians to Israel. And I ended up rooming with an 86-year-old Black Baptist minister from Virginia. Perfect couple. Here I was, 25-year-old, white, newly ordained graduate from an Orthodox institution, rooming for 13 days with this 86-year-old Black Baptist minister from Virginia. And we went, and it turns out this man was actually very poor, and he had saved for roughly 12 years every month. He saved money, put it aside, so that one day before he died, he could go to the Holy Land. And he did it. We were together, and the first morning when we were there, I put on my tallit and tefillin, my prayer shawl and my phylacteries, as the Bible tells us to do, and went outside on the veranda overlooking the beautiful city of Jerusalem, and tears came to my eyes. I was home. I was at my spiritual home. And I'm sure he saw, but he didn't say anything. And that night, I came in a little bit late, and I opened the door, and I didn't go in, and I saw him kneeling over the bed with his hands outstretched towards God, and he was crying. And he was crying and saying, "Lord, Lord, thank you. I'm luckier than Moses. Moses only got to see the promised land. I got to walk in it." And that's the moment. We Jews don't say it quite like this, but that's the moment where I felt God calling me. Where I felt that this 86-year-old Black Baptist minister from Virginia and this white New York 25-year-old rabbi from Yeshiva had everything in common. And that's, I believe, when the ministry was born.
3: The fellowship is now the largest philanthropy in Israel. And every time that someone goes into a bomb shelter, every time that an elderly person sitting in Ukraine, Holocaust survivor, gets a food package and a blanket and medicine, and it says, "Given as a gift of love from Christians in America, the International Fellowship of Christians and Jews," I can tell you with certainty that the Jewish appreciation and understanding and friendship towards Christians has skyrocketed. Today, if you say Israel is in trouble, who are our friends? Who's standing with us? It's Christians. And Jews know that. I believe that we're going to see Christians and Jews coming together, America and Israel coming together in a way that even until now is unprecedented. And who knows what God has in mind with all this? One thing I know is that God is smiling when he sees me here with a Christian organization, a Christian university, with the future leaders, with the pillars of the community, and he's saying, carry on, build bridges of love between our communities.
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0: Think about this. The same land where Abraham walked, where David ruled, and where Jesus lived is once again home to the Jewish people after thousands of years of exile. No other people in history have endured what the Jewish people endured and survived. Their story is a testimony to the faithfulness of God. As Christians, our connection to Israel is deeply spiritual. The roots of our faith are found there.
1: And that's why today we're asking compassionate Christians like you to help care for poor Jewish families and elderly Holocaust survivors who are in desperate need of food. 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
2: All of us are called to do something prophetically. What is God doing in the earth, and how can He do it through you? Well, you've discovered that. That is, you participate in the International Fellowship of Christians and Jews. This is one of the most extraordinary ministries you could ever choose to be part of. This is who we are. We're saving Jewish lives. We find precious Jewish people in the world. We feed them if they're hungry. We clothe them if they're naked. Now, I'm a Christian, and I'm a pastor, and I've been giving to this organization, and my wife and I, for over a decade. But I do so very clearly understanding that the prophetic assignment of this ministry is security, is to feed those who are hungry, it is to provide clothing. And can I say to you right now, you have never been as important as you are right now, and you found a way to minister to them.
0: Through centuries of hatred, violence, and anti-Semitism, the Jewish people have survived because God's covenant promises endure. The world may forget the Jewish people, but God never has. As Christians, we worship a Jewish Messiah, read a Jewish Bible, and we serve the God of Israel.
1: 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We believe God's promises are eternal. We believe God still has a covenant purpose for the Jewish people. And we recognize Israel as a beacon of democracy, freedom, and human dignity in a troubled region of the world.
0: Standing with Israel also means caring for vulnerable Jewish people who are suffering and in desperate need of food, comfort, and hope right now.
1: Today, you can show the Lord your generous spirit and your love and support for poor elderly Jews living in Israel, Ukraine, and around the world in more than 20 countries where the fellowship works by providing nourishing food. 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If you can give more, a $100 donation will help provide four fellowship food boxes to a poor Jewish family.
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0: Welcome to this special Bless Israel program titled, Why Christians Should Support Israel, brought to you by the International Fellowship of Christians and Jews. As the story goes, in the late 19th century, Queen Victoria of England asked her Prime Minister, Benjamin Disraeli, a profound question. Mr. Prime Minister, what evidence can you give me of the existence of God? Disraeli answered in just four words, The Jew, Your Majesty.
1: Think about that for a moment. No people in human history have survived what the Jewish people have survived. Kingdoms that once dominated the earth are gone. Empires have vanished into the pages of history. And today, the descendants of Abraham have returned to live in the land promised to them by Almighty God.
0: Yet Israel and her people continue to face growing hostility. Anti-Semitism is spreading rapidly across college campuses, governments, media platforms, and nations worldwide. This is not the time for silence. This is the time for Christians to stand and support Israel for such a time as this, and especially to help poor Jews suffering and in desperate need.
1: And that's what we're going to talk about on our Bless Israel program today. And we begin with President and Global CEO of the International Fellowship of Christians and Jews, Yael Eckstein, as she answers questions from Christians. Let's listen.
10: First of all, thank you for all of your questions. We had an amazing response this month, and I read every single question. I wish I could answer them all. But for now, I'm going to answer Miss Williams' question. She wants to know how, besides prayer, could Christians in America and around the world help Israel and the Jewish people? And this is a question that I deal with every single day in my work with the fellowship. From the time I was young, my father, Rabbi Eckstein, raised me on this notion that Christians love Israel and the Jewish people. And finally, for the first time in history, we're not alone. And it's something that I believe. It's what I've seen is that there are millions of Christians who don't want to change the Jewish people, who just want to love and respect and bless the Jewish people, and they want nothing in return. And so that's my mission here in Israel, to let the Jewish people know that we're not alone. Very often when we turn on the radio and the television and the internet, we feel like we're alone because the whole world is against us. And what I hear within the Christian community is a voice for freedom and justice and values, a voice for Israel. And so what are some ways that you could let the Jewish people know that they're not alone? What are some ways that you could bless Israel as God tells us to do in Genesis 12:3? He promises that he will bless those that blesses his people, Israel. And so there are a few ways that I could suggest to you. One is to continue with your prayers. I believe that prayer is the greatest weapon. And when we have millions of Jews and Christians and all different people around the world praying for Israel and the peace and security of Israel, God hears those prayers. So continue praying, because I know the guardian of Israel neither slumbers nor sleeps, and he's waiting for us to call on him to do that. The second thing you could do is tangible aid. When I go out to elderly and bring them heating checks and fuel for the winter and heaters to keep them warm. When I go out to orphans, when I go out to soldiers and single mothers and bring them life-saving aid, I tell them it's on behalf of Christians around the world who love them. And only then do they really realize, wow, the Christian community is different. They don't want to change us. They don't want to do anything bad to us. They simply want to bless us, and they want nothing in return. And so many people here in Israel are awakening that Christians are our friends, to this historic and prophetic idea that the Jewish people aren't alone, and that Christians are here in the vision of the Bible to bless the Jewish people, to clothe the naked, to shelter the poor, to feed the hungry. That's what the fellowship is doing on your behalf, on behalf of Christians and Jews. And so when we work together, we really let the Jewish people in Israel and the former Soviet Union and in Ethiopia, around the world, know that they're not alone. There are Christians and Jews who are here together to help them. And the third thing that I could suggest is that you lift up your voice for Israel. Be a voice of truth. Be a voice of justice. Let your friends know that you stand with Israel. Let the local newspapers know that you stand for Israel. Write to Congress. Write to the president. Do everything you can to make sure that Israel has a voice, a voice of reason, a voice of hope, and a voice of justice. And you could be that voice. So thank you for caring so much about Israel's security, about the Jewish people. Thank you for enabling the Psalm 133 to come to life. Hine matov u'manayim shevet achim gam yachad. How good and pleasant it is when brethren dwell together in peace. And I bless you to have the strength and the vision and the knowledge to do everything you can to help bless the Jewish people. Because right now, there are very few people doing that. We're relying on you. So God bless you and see you soon. From here in Israel, this is Yael.
0: 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The survival of the Jewish people is a miracle of God.
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0: 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Let's listen.
11: Hello, International Fellowship of Christians and Jews. This is Giselle. I'm calling from Houston, and I just wanted to share my small testimony. In 2014, I became a widow, and my heart became very hard, and my hand became very clenched with becoming in survival mode and not wanting to give to anyone. However, God blessed me with understanding that the journey for me to open and to soften my heart was to give where my heart is led. When I saw and understood what your mission is all about, my heart was full of desire to give. And so in giving, here's where I'm thankful. It made my heart change. It made me change as a person, and it made me become, again, the joyful person that I used to be. And so I'm actually thanking you for the opportunity to support your mission, because in supporting you and in giving to you and to helping to the Jews, I have changed my heart, and my whole life has been tremendously blessed, tremendously. And so with a loving heart, I say to you, thank you. Thank you for giving to me. And this flow will continue. As we give to others, we shall be blessed. We worship a God of abundance. And we are all, Christians and Jews alike, we are all His children. And we are to work together. We are to help each other.
12: Hi, my name is Tim, and I'm calling from Ridgeville, Indiana. I guess I've always felt pretty close to the Jewish people, and I can't help but wanting to bless the Jewish people. As a Christian, it's not only our responsibility to do so, but it's also something that pleases God. Not only do I give money-wise, I pray for them every day. I pray each day for the peace of Jerusalem. God has never rescinded His promise to the patriarch Abraham, "I will bless those who bless thee, and I'll curse those who curse thee." God's never changed His mind on that. But I don't give just to be blessed, although it is a blessing to do so. I do so because it is the right thing to do, and I know that it pleases God's heart. So shalom to all of you there at the fellowship, and keep the faith.
13: Shalom. This is Karen from Missouri City, Texas. I want to say thank you to all the caring souls of the International Fellowship of Christians and Jews. I wanted to tell you just how much this means to me because it was very important to be a donor to the IFCJ. As a Black American Christian, I understand what injustice and bigotry looks like. There are groups of people globally that I'm very protective of, and the two most vulnerable groups are children and senior citizens. I want the survivors of the Holocaust in their sunset years to know that there are people around the world who care what happened to them during the Holocaust, and we care about them in their sunset years. I wanted to make sure that when they look towards the heavens each night, they'll see stars of hope glistening across the sky. Those stars are representative of the many who are bringing light to the dark world in which they've been thrust. By donating, I hope they'll know that regardless of color or faith, they are part of a global community where there is compassion. May they forever feel the love being sent their way and know that if my donation can provide them with much needed sustenance, as well as bring a smile to their faces, then it will have been worth every penny giving. May God forever bless and keep them each and every day.
0: God gave a promise in Genesis chapter 12, verse 3, "I will bless those who bless you." And for millions of Christians around the world, those words still matter. Israel is more than a nation on a map. It's living proof that God keeps his promises. Against impossible odds, the Jewish people survived thousands of years of persecution, hatred, the Holocaust, terrorism, and war. Yet today, Israel remains under God's protective watch and hand. That miracle should move every believer's heart. There are poor Jews throughout Israel, Ukraine, and around the world who need food, comfort, and hope right now. That's why we're asking for your help.
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0: 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The fellowship was founded in 1983 by Rabbi Yekiel Eckstein, fulfilling his vision of building bridges of understanding between Christians and Jews.
1: It was in his beloved Holy Land of Israel where Rabbi Yekiel Eckstein passed away on February 6th, 2019. In this rare audio recording, Rabbi Eckstein speaks before a large audience of pastors at Oral Roberts University about the moment God gave him the vision to start the International Fellowship of Christians and Jews. Let's listen.
14: I was asked to lead a tour group of Christians to Israel. And I ended up rooming with an 86-year-old Black Baptist minister from Virginia. Perfect couple. Here I was, 25-year-old, white, newly ordained graduate from an Orthodox institution, rooming for 13 days with this 86-year-old black Baptist minister from Virginia. And we went, and it turns out this man was actually very poor, and he had saved for roughly 12 years every month. He saved money, put it aside, so that one day before he died, he could go to the Holy Land. And he did it. We were together, and the first morning when we were there, I put on my talit and tefillin, my prayer shawl and my phylacteries, as the Bible tells us to do, and went outside on the veranda overlooking the beautiful city of Jerusalem, and tears came to my eyes. I was home. I was at my spiritual home. And I'm sure he saw, but he didn't say anything. And that night, I came in a little bit late, and I opened the door, and I didn't go in, and I saw him kneeling over the bed with his hands outstretched towards God, and he was crying. And he was crying and saying, "Lord, Lord, thank you. I'm luckier than Moses. Moses only got to see the promised land. I got to walk in it." And that's the moment. We Jews don't say it quite like this, but that's the moment where I felt God calling me. Where I felt that this 86-year-old black Baptist minister from Virginia and this white New York 25-year-old rabbi from Yeshiva had everything in common. And that's, I believe, when the ministry was born.
15: The fellowship is now the largest philanthropy in Israel. And every time that someone goes into a bomb shelter, every time that an elderly person sitting in Ukraine, Holocaust survivor, gets a food package and a blanket and medicine, and it says, "Given as a gift of love from Christians in America, the International Fellowship of Christians and Jews," I can tell you with certainty that the Jewish appreciation and understanding and friendship towards Christians has skyrocketed. Today, if you say, "Israel is in trouble, who are our friends? Who's standing with us?" It's Christians, and Jews know that. I believe that we're going to see Christians and Jews coming together, America and Israel coming together, in a way that even until now is unprecedented. And who knows what God has in mind with all this? One thing I know is that God is smiling when he sees me here with a Christian organization, a Christian university, with the future leaders, with the pillars of the community, and he's saying, carry on, build bridges of love between our communities.
0: You're listening to a special Bless Israel program titled, Why Christians Should Support Israel, brought to you by the International Fellowship of Christians and Jews. Think about this. The same land where Abraham walked, where David ruled, and where Jesus lived is once again home to the Jewish people after thousands of years of exile. No other people in history have endured what the Jewish people endured and survived. Their story is a testimony to the faithfulness of God. As Christians, our connection to Israel is deeply spiritual. The roots of our faith are found there.
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2: All of us are called to do something prophetically. What is God doing in the earth, and how can He do it through you? Well, you've discovered that. That is, you participate in the International Fellowship of Christians and Jews. This is one of the most extraordinary ministries you could ever choose to be part of. This is who we are. We're saving Jewish lives. We find precious Jewish people in the world. We feed them if they're hungry. We clothe them if they're naked. Now, I'm a Christian, and I'm a pastor, and I've been giving to this organization, and my wife and I, for over a decade. But I do so very clearly understanding that the prophetic assignment of this ministry is security, is to feed those who are hungry, it is to provide clothing. And can I say to you right now, you have never been as important as you are right now, and you found a way to minister to them.
0: Through centuries of hatred, violence, and anti-Semitism, the Jewish people have survived because God's covenant promises endure. The world may forget the Jewish people, but God never has. As Christians, we worship a Jewish Messiah, read a Jewish Bible, and we serve the God of Israel.
1: Standing with and supporting Israel is so important for believers today. 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We believe God's promises are eternal. We believe God still has a covenant purpose for the Jewish people. And we recognize Israel as a beacon of democracy, freedom, and human dignity in a troubled region of the world.
0: Standing with Israel also means caring for vulnerable Jewish people who are suffering and in desperate need of food, comfort, and hope right now.
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17: 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On today's edition of The Plumb Line, I'm your host, Jay Rudolph. My guest is Rick Altizer, director of He Calls Me Daughter, a documentary film that has done very well, not only at the box office, but lots and lots of women in particular are being impacted tremendously by this film, He Calls Me Daughter. And so, in fact, let me give the website here, because we're going to talk about some great resources that you can find about there, hecallsmedaughter.org. That's simple enough, hecallsmedaughter.org. And Rick, as we come back, in that second segment, I was mentioning that you're talking a little bit about women who have this difficulty with the word father, even. And, you know, if they had an absent father, or a father that they never knew, or even a father who was present in the home, but, you know, just not involved in an emotional sense, never said I love you to his daughter, or whatever it may be, those things leave wounds that we call father wounds. And sometimes those can result in women having difficulty in having a relationship with their Heavenly Father. And so we address that quite a bit. But what I wanted to start this segment with is, so you had a lot of experts, a lot of, you know, ministers of the gospel involved in this documentary and sharing there. And so what wisdom, what advice do they bring to whether it be young or older ladies who are dealing with this?
20: Yeah, some of the men we had speaking into this, of course, we had Alex Kendrick, who is a filmmaker, and he talked about, you know, how he wants to validate his daughters. But we had Michael Reeves, who's the president of Union Theological Seminary in Oxford, England. Well, I heard him on the Ligonier broadcast, and he was talking about the fatherhood of God. And he's got this amazing English accent with this very kind, soft, inviting, warm tone. He doesn't sound angry when he speaks. And as I was listening to him, I was going, this is a male voice that a wounded woman could hear. This is a male voice that could communicate the truth of the gospel to a wounded woman. And the fact that he's a male, I don't think would hamper her from hearing the truth. So we had him and also the pastor of my church, Kenny Silva, in Hickory Grove PCA Church here in Nashville. He was on as well. And again, very gentle, kind tone. So the type of voice was important for me. You know, there are some preachers who are great, but they kind of yell and get excited. But that can sound like anger to some women. And that can be off-putting. And so I wanted to be sure we're communicating the gospel in a voice, in a way that they can hear. And so the wonderful things that Michael Reeves spoke about, he's such an expert on the fatherhood of God, was just some of the things I've even shared with you, that you know, God's main identity as Father is the deepest truth of who he is. And then as we see ourselves in the light of what Christ, that we find the Father through Jesus. This is how he's revealed to us, is through Christ. And so just connecting scripture, the truth of the gospels, the truth of scripture, the truth of who God is based on what the Bible has to say. Those are some of the beautiful things that they brought to the table. And I did want, as you mentioned in our last show, there's a lot of gospel in this film. And that was very important to me because the power for salvation is through the gospel. And that's really the only thing that's going to really heal these women. We can talk about the father wound. That's fine. But the gospel is where the hope is, where the power is, where the change, where the power to change and be healed comes from, not from our good advice and good words. It's the gospel exactly. of Jesus Christ. So everything's pointing back to Jesus. Everything, all the scriptures, what we're discussing, what we're talking about, are pointing back to Jesus. And one of the powerful segments in scripture, we get it in all three synoptic gospels, and we find it in Mark 5. Verses 33 to 34, the woman who had this flow of blood, knowing what had happened to her, she comes in fear and trembling. She falls down before him because she touched the hem of his garment, and God healed, and she's healed. And he says, "Who touched me?" And she goes, she fell down and told him the whole truth. And then Jesus says to her, "Daughter, your faith has made you well. Go in peace and be healed of your disease." God redefines her. Jesus redefines her. She's got this pain, this inside pain that she is suffering with. No one really sees it or knows it. It's this ongoing bleeding that's happening. And she comes to Christ. She touches Jesus and she's healed. And he redefines her. He now calls her daughter and gives her a redefinition of who she is. This is the theme of the film, is that scripture. These women, they're bleeding. It's not seen. It's unseen. They're functioning. They're in church and they're on the worship team. They're part of the women's ministry group. They're handing out the bulletins. They're there. They're in church and they're functioning, but they're bleeding. There's bleeding going on and nobody sees it. But it's real, and they know what I'm talking about. And if that woman's hearing me right now, she knows exactly what I'm talking about because it's real. It's a real thing. And the healing comes from that identity, coming to Christ and then being redefined, daughter, adopted, father. That's where this new redefinition and a whole new level of faith comes in Christ.
17: Yeah. Well, and I'm just thinking about this, and like most, you know, difficulties, troubles that we have in life, if they're matters of, you know, kind of related to our health or, you know, mental health especially, which is part of what this affects certainly is your mental and your emotional health. Most of the time, it's not like I'm going to hear one message and all of a sudden you're, healed from this for good. And so the reason I bring that up is I'm on that hecallsmedaughter.org website, and you've got a free 6-week curriculum designed to help women that are dealing with this. And I would imagine it takes at least that long for most women to heal from this.
20: Yes, the curriculum is online for free. It's written by two counselors, two therapists. The publishers wanted me to find some well-known, hey, let's get some known author to write it. What would happen there is that known author would hire somebody to write it. They'd crank it out in 2 months and, you know, it would be just a piece of product. And I didn't want that. I wanted something that was written by counselors who are recognizing the father wound and they know what the consequences are. And what the steps are, what do we really need to do? What is it? How do we define it? And how do we get healed from it? And so I've had so many women tell me this is the best study that I've ever done. So I'm so thankful for that. But I wanted to give women an opportunity. The whole thing with the film was it was a ministry tool. It's not really a movie. It's a ministry tool. So the curriculum came with the film. When I felt called by the Lord to make this film, it came with a curriculum. I knew there was going to be a curriculum as well. And so the whole point of this ministry tool is to be able to get it into churches, to get women's groups to go through the curriculum together and to see the film, go through the curriculum. The film kind of opens up the door, starts the conversation. The curriculum digs a little deeper. It's a 6-week study. And then also on the website, we're partnering with Global Counseling Network to provide, vetted Christian counselors for people who need counseling after they go through this and they realize, you know what? This has affected and impacted my life. I need therapy. I really need to dig deeper. And I'm a big supporter of counseling, Christian counseling. I think it's good to work through this stuff. Some of these things might need to be worked through. But that's all on the website, hecallsmedaughter.org. So that's all part of this ministry tool package of He Calls Me Daughter.
17: Yeah. Well, I kind of want to spend the final segment talking about some of the stories here that you've heard from women and maybe even some of the stories that are presented there, you know, in this documentary, He Calls Me Daughter, because those are so powerful for listeners to hear how God has, you know, actually used this and transformed people's lives and things. So just one more thing, I guess, for this segment, and that is we've talked about, you know, the father wound and how it affects a woman's view of God as the Heavenly Father. It also affects the woman's view of herself. And, you know, and there's a lot talked about that. I've watched the documentary. I've seen, you know, the one gal that you mentioned was a strip club worker. And so her self-worth, her value, and how she saw herself was completely destroyed, basically, because of what she experienced from the lack of a father.
20: Yes. And we have so many different types of father wounds. We have Shonda Pierce, Christian comedian, who says, you know, my father never pastored a church that he didn't have a girlfriend. We have another woman whose, you know, father slammed her head into the table and broke her nose. We have the actress BJ Arnett, who says, I just wanted my dad to say I was his. You know, he denied that she was even his daughter. Can you imagine what kind of pain that, you know, as far as identity goes, the owner of In-N-Out Burger, Lindsay Snyder, she talks about her dad who became an addict and ended up dying from his addiction. And her whole life at 13 was just looking for a male to fill that hole. And she went from marriage to marriage to marriage, bad relationship to bad relationship until she finally went to the Father God. So all these different types of father wounds that we talk about in the film, but they all have the same result, which is I don't feel valued. I don't feel that I have worth. And so the result of the father wound, no matter what kind of wound it is, what I've seen in the film is it's the same result. I don't feel seen. I don't feel valued. I don't feel that I have worth, and I'm never seeming to measure up. And so then they do all kinds of things to somehow try to earn that worth. Or I've had women say, you know what, this explains. I never understood because I had, my dad was there, but he didn't really tell me I was beautiful. He never really affirmed me or didn't say he loved me very much and wasn't very affectionate. And then they'll say, that explains, I never understood why I was so promiscuous when I was in high school. I never knew that. I never figured that out. And now I've seen this film. I get it. Now I understand. I understand why I was that way. This is why I am how I am. And so that has been kind of an ongoing, and I haven't heard it from just one woman. I've heard it kind of keeps coming up. This explains so much about this pain I've been carrying that I didn't have a name for and I didn't know what it was. This really helps me, you know, the way I put it in my vernacular, this helps me connect dots. You know, some, they haven't said that, but that's kind of how I'm hearing what they're saying. This really helps me understand why I've been the way I am. Those are some of the messages I've heard. This helps me understand why I've done some of the things I've done. Yeah, I recognize now it's coming out of a father wound that I never really dealt with. I never really acknowledged, you know, but now what we're doing is we're giving them a place to start. We're helping them put a name on it. Now we're going to name it. Okay. Father wound. And now we can start working on it. Here's a curriculum. Let's get some counseling. Let's do the work now, the good work of believing and trusting who God is.
17: Yeah, I can see that, Rick. And so let's come back from the break here. We'll share some stories and anything else that you want to draw into our conversation in the minutes that we have left. So friends in the listening family here, don't go anywhere. We have more to come on this important discussion and subject of father wounds, fatherlessness from a biblical worldview on the Plumb Line. Rick Altizer is my guest, and he is director of the documentary He Calls Me Daughter. So thankful to you for spending some time with us. 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
17: 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On today's edition of The Plumb Line, I'm your host, Jay Rudolph, and my guest, Rick Altizer, director of the film He Calls Me Daughter. We're talking about father wounds, and we want to go to John chapter 6 for some discussion here. Make sure that we get this in, because you mentioned you wanted to cover some things from there, Rick. So let me have you do that, and then we'll share some stories and things as we have time.
20: Yeah, you'd asked about, you know, what some of the women who maybe struggle with this, you know, how do you come to terms with this? How do you find healing through this? You know, how do you get through the end of this? And I mentioned last time about unbelief and the problem of unbelief. And so in John chapter 6, they came to Jesus and they said, Jesus, show us the works of the Father that we must be doing. Show us the works of the Father that we must be doing. We want the list. Give me the list of the 5 ways to be a good husband, the 3 ways to know my spiritual gift. You know, any sermon Rick Warren will teach, the 5 ways, the 4 ways, you know, here's your list of how to do this. So Jesus responds to them and he says, they're asking for the works, the list. And he says, the work, singular, one, the work of the Father is to believe the one he sent. That's the work. Actually, it's the work of the Father. It's God's work in us. He's working in us to believe, but believing, that's the work. It isn't the doing, it's the believing, because what you believe about God is going to inform what you do with God and for God and what you do in your life. So we get that confused. We think we got to come to God with doing, and everything is about doing, but actually it's about believing. And here's the things we need to believe. Three things. One, God is sovereign. God knows everything. Whatever you're going through right now, God knew this was going to happen. He's not surprised. God doesn't learn anything. Nothing surprises him. He's not learning and trying to figure out your life as you go. He knows. He's sovereign. Two, he's

0: you can trust him. Now, I don't know why. I can't answer why. I can't answer when, where, all those questions. Why did God, why is this happening? I can't answer that. But scripture clearly reveals who. We know who God is. And that's really all you need. These three things will get you through anything. God is sovereign. God is good. And I can trust him. And that takes a while. That belief part, see, that's where the belief comes in. Because I can believe God's good for you. Jay, I can pray for you and believe that God's going to be good for you, but I'm not so sure he's good for me, so I better operate in some self-sufficiency. And then I can trust him. Boy, that's a struggle for so many of us. When we get down to it, there's so much unbelief. We operate in so much unbelief, and we're self-righteous, so we can't even admit we're operating in unbelief. But there's so much about God we don't believe. We don't believe who he is who he says he is, and we don't believe we are who he says we are. And this is our work. This is the work. The one work is to believe that you are a daughter. You're a son. You have a father who loves you, and even though you don't understand what's happening, why it's happening, God is sovereign, he's good, and you can trust him. You can trust him even though the door has shut. And I don't know about you, Jay, but for me, more times than not, God has led me with a closed door more than with an open door. He'll close doors, and that's guidance. We had a married couple in our movie, and you know, we filmed them, we interviewed them, I had the crew, the film crew, we went on location, and their marriage went south. It went bad, and they're divorced. And I had to take them out of the film. So the wounded me, the wounded Rick, with the father wound goes, see, I knew God. I knew I couldn't count on you. You shut that door. We spent all this money. We spent all this time. And now you shut the door. I knew I couldn't count on you. That's the wounded Rick, right? So I'm thankful that, you know, through these years, I was able to say, well, God, you shut that door. You must be protecting me. There must be something better that's coming. You must be, you're leading and guiding me by shutting this door. So I'm, you know, thankful. And listen, there's been tons of times I didn't respond this way, but I responded with faith going, well, God, I know that you knew this was going to happen. You knew the marriage was going to blow up. You're good. And so I can trust you. You're doing something here. From that, I was telling Dee Dee, who's in the film, I was telling her about this. She goes, you want to, maybe want to talk to this friend of mine, Rochelle Starr, who has this ministry called Scarlet Hope. And they go into strip clubs, and they're in Louisville, and they're close to you. You might want to go check that out. And I found the key story of the film came because of this. Had I reached out a year earlier, I wouldn't have been able to interview Priscilla, who's on the poster. She's the main story in the film. I wouldn't have been able to interview her because she wasn't ready to talk about it yet. She hadn't been out of the strip clubs long enough. So God led, God directed by shutting that door, led me to the story. And then the young woman who ended up getting divorced, she said, I never would have had the courage to divorce my husband had I not done that interview with you. Because we did that interview, the next time he hit me, I knew it was time for me to leave. I knew what I had to do. So God was sovereign in it all. God knew this was all going to happen. He was good. He's good by definition, and we can trust him. We can trust him. Bad things happen. That still is terrible that she's getting hit by her husband and they're getting divorced. And I don't understand the why of that, other than we have sin nature and we have sin, and it's going to create havoc in our lives. But through all of that, God's sovereign. He's in control of all of it. He's good, and we can trust him. So that's the real struggle here, that all of these women and men too, all of us, it's what we believe about God and what we believe about who he says we are. That will then define how we live.
1: Yeah, amen. Well, therein, what you just shared were a couple stories, which is good, because I don't have time to go into any others other than to ask you if there's, you know, any final word, maybe that encompasses a story, any final word that you want to share in the last moment that we have left here with our listeners.
0: Well, this is a new thing, the whole issue of

0: father wound. And so I encourage people to reach out. You can see the film at hecallsmedaughter.org. It's also on Angel. You can see it there. If you're an Angel subscriber, you can share it with your friends. But, you know, get on the Facebook page. Talk about this. Look at this. Get in the curriculum. Get engaged. Bring this to your church. We can license it to your church. 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Use this as a ministry tool. I want to get this into churches. We're giving the curriculum for free. We want to let this message of gospel hope get to the churches here in America, and now it's going across the world. So I'm just excited that you've given me this opportunity to talk about it on your show in such a extended format. Usually I don't get this much time, you know.
1: Yes,
0: you give me a lot of opportunities to create a gap.
1: I got
0: to
1: say, you filled it very easily. So, oh, I appreciate that. Well, thank you, Rick. It's been great to have you on. I'm blessed by it. Thank you.
0: Thank you, Jack.
1: Rick Altizer, again, he is director of the film documentary, He Calls Me Daughter, and I would love to have you check that out. 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
2: Welcome to this special Bless Israel program titled, Why Christians Should Support Israel, brought to you by the International Fellowship of Christians and Jews. As the story goes, in the late 19th century, Queen Victoria of England asked her Prime Minister, Benjamin Disraeli, a profound question. Mr. Prime Minister, what evidence can you give me of the existence of God? Disraeli answered in just four words, The Jew, Your Majesty.
3: Think about that for a moment. No people in human history have survived what the Jewish people have survived. Kingdoms that once dominated the earth are gone. Empires have vanished into the pages of history. And today, the descendants of Abraham have returned to live in the land promised to them by Almighty God.
2: Yet Israel and her people continue to face growing hostility. Anti-Semitism is spreading rapidly across college campuses, governments, media platforms, and nations worldwide. This is not the time for silence. This is the time for Christians to stand and support Israel for such a time as this, and especially to help poor Jews suffering and in desperate need.
3: And that's what we're going to talk about on our Bless Israel program today. And we begin with President and Global CEO of the International Fellowship of Christians and Jews, Yael Eckstein, as she answers questions from Christians. Let's listen.
4: First of all, thank you for all of your questions. We had an amazing response this month, and I read every single question. I wish I could answer them all. But for now, I'm going to answer Miss Williams' question. She wants to know how, besides prayer, could Christians in America and around the world help Israel and the Jewish people? And this is a question that I deal with every single day in my work with the fellowship. From the time I was young, my father, Rabbi Eckstein, raised me on this notion that Christians love Israel and the Jewish people. And finally, for the first time in history, we're not alone. And it's something that I believe. It's what I've seen is that there are millions of Christians who don't want to change the Jewish people, who just want to love and respect and bless the Jewish people, and they want nothing in return. And so that's my mission here in Israel, to let the Jewish people know that we're not alone. Very often when we turn on the radio and the television and the internet, we feel like we're alone because the whole world is against us. And what I hear within the Christian community is a voice for freedom and justice and values, a voice for Israel. And so what are some ways that you could let the Jewish people know that they're not alone? What are some ways that you could bless Israel as God tells us to do in Genesis 12:3? He promises that he will bless those that blesses his people, Israel. And so there are a few ways that I could suggest to you. One is to continue with your prayers. I believe that prayer is the greatest weapon. And when we have millions of Jews and Christians and all different people around the world praying for Israel and the peace and security of Israel, God hears those prayers. So continue praying, because I know the guardian of Israel neither slumbers nor sleeps, and he's waiting for us to call on him to do that. The second thing you could do is tangible aid. When I go out to elderly and bring them heating checks and fuel for the winter and heaters to keep them warm. When I go out to orphans, when I go out to soldiers and single mothers and bring them life-saving aid, I tell them it's on behalf of Christians around the world who love them. And only then do they really realize, wow, the Christian community is different. They don't want to change us. They don't want to do anything bad to us. They simply want to bless us, and they want nothing in return. And so many people here in Israel are awakening that Christians are our friends to this historic and prophetic idea that the Jewish people aren't alone, and that Christians are here in the vision of the Bible to bless the Jewish people, to clothe the naked, to shelter the poor, to feed the hungry. That's what the fellowship is doing on your behalf, on behalf of Christians and Jews. And so when we work together, we really let the Jewish people in Israel and the former Soviet Union and in Ethiopia around the world know that they're not alone. There are Christians and Jews who are here together to help them. And the third thing that I could suggest is that you lift up your voice for Israel. Be a voice of truth. Be a voice of justice. Let your friends know that you stand with Israel. Let the local newspapers know that you stand for Israel. Write to Congress. Write to the president. Do everything you can to make sure that Israel has a voice. A voice of reason, a voice of hope, and a voice of justice. And you could be that voice. So thank you for caring so much about Israel's security, about the Jewish people. Thank you for enabling the Psalm 133 to come to life. Hine matov u'manayim shevet achim gam yachad. How good and pleasant it is when brethren dwell together in peace. And I bless you to have the strength and the vision and the knowledge to do everything you can to help bless the Jewish people. Because right now, there are very few people doing that. We're relying on you. So God bless you and see you soon. From here in Israel, this is Yael.
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6: Hello, International Fellowship of Christians and Jews. This is Giselle. I'm calling from Houston, and I just wanted to share my small testimony. In 2014, I became a widow, and my heart became very hard, and my hand became very clenched with becoming in survival mode and not wanting to give to anyone. However, God blessed me with understanding that the journey for me to open and to soften my heart was to give where my heart is led. When I saw and understood what your mission is all about, my heart was full of desire to give. And so in giving, here's where I'm thankful. It made my heart change. It made me change as a person, and it made me become, again, the joyful person that I used to be. And so I'm actually thanking you for the opportunity to support your mission, because in supporting you and in giving to you and to helping to the Jews, I have changed my heart, and my whole life has been tremendously blessed, tremendously. And so with a loving heart, I say to you, thank you. Thank you for giving to me. And this flow will continue. As we give to others, we shall be blessed. We worship a God of abundance. And we are all, Christians and Jews alike, we are all His children. And we are to work together. We are to help each other.
7: Hi, my name is Tim, and I'm calling from Ridgeville, Indiana. I guess I've always felt pretty close to the Jewish people. And I can't help but wanting to bless the Jewish people. As a Christian, it's not only our responsibility to do so, but it's also something that pleases God. Not only do I give money-wise, I pray for them every day. I pray each day for the peace of Jerusalem. God has never rescinded his promise to the patriarch Abraham, "I will bless those who bless thee, and I'll curse those who curse thee." God's never changed his mind on that. But I don't give just to be blessed, although it is a blessing to do so. I do so because it is the right thing to do, and I know that it pleases God's heart. So shalom to all of you there at the fellowship, and keep the faith.
8: Shalom. This is Karen from Missouri City, Texas. I want to say thank you to all the caring souls of the International Fellowship of Christians and Jews. I wanted to tell you just how much this means to me because it was very important to be a donor to the IFCJ. As a Black American Christian, I understand what injustice and bigotry looks like. There are groups of people globally that I'm very protective of, and the two most vulnerable groups are children and senior citizens. I want the survivors of the Holocaust in their sunset years to know that there are people around the world who care what happened to them during the Holocaust, and we care about them in their sunset years. I want to make sure that when they look towards the heavens each night, they'll see stars of hope glistening across the sky. Those stars are representative of the many who are bringing light to the dark world in which they've been thrust. By donating, I hope they'll know that regardless of color or faith, they are part of a global community where there is compassion. May they forever feel the love being sent their way and know that if my donation can provide them with much needed sustenance, as well as bring a smile to their faces, then it will have been worth every penny giving. May God forever bless and keep them each and every day.
9: God gave a promise in Genesis chapter 12, verse 3, "I will bless those who bless you." And for millions of Christians around the world, those words still matter. 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There are poor Jews throughout Israel, Ukraine, and around the world who need food, comfort, and hope right now. 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
10: The fellowship was founded in 1983 by Rabbi Yekiel Eckstein, fulfilling his vision of building bridges of understanding between Christians and Jews.
5: It was in his beloved Holy Land of Israel where Rabbi Yekiel Eckstein passed away on February 6th, 2019. In this rare audio recording, Rabbi Eckstein speaks before a large audience of pastors at Oral Roberts University about the moment God gave him the vision to start the International Fellowship of Christians and Jews. Let's listen.
11: I was asked to lead a tour group of Christians to Israel. And I ended up rooming with an 86-year-old Black Baptist minister from Virginia. Perfect couple. Here I was, 25-year-old white, newly ordained graduate from an Orthodox institution, rooming for 13 days with this 86-year-old Black Baptist minister from Virginia. And we went, and it turns out this man was actually very poor, and he had saved for roughly 12 years every month. He saved money, put it aside, so that one day before he died, he could go to the Holy Land. And he did it. We were together, and the first morning when we were there, I put on my talit and tefillin, my prayer shawl and my phylacteries, as the Bible tells us to do, and went outside on the veranda overlooking the beautiful city of Jerusalem, and tears came to my eyes. I was home. I was at my spiritual home. And I'm sure he saw, but he didn't say anything. And that night, I came in a little bit late, and I opened the door, and I didn't go in, and I saw him kneeling over the bed with his hands outstretched towards God, and he was crying. And he was crying and saying, "Lord, Lord, thank you. I'm luckier than Moses. Moses only got to see the promised land. I got to walk in it." And that's the moment. We Jews don't say it quite like this, but that's the moment where I felt God calling me. Where I felt that this 86-year-old Black Baptist minister from Virginia and this white New York 25-year-old rabbi from Yeshiva had everything in common. And that's, I believe, when the ministry was born.
12: The fellowship is now the largest philanthropy in Israel. And every time that someone goes into a bomb shelter, every time that an elderly person sitting in Ukraine, Holocaust survivor, gets a food package and a blanket and medicine, and it says, "Given as a gift of love from Christians in America, the International Fellowship of Christians and Jews," I can tell you with certainty that the Jewish appreciation and understanding and friendship towards Christians has skyrocketed. Today, if you say Israel is in trouble, who are our friends? Who's standing with us? It's Christians. And Jews know that. I believe that we're going to see Christians and Jews coming together, America and Israel coming together in a way that even until now is unprecedented. And who knows what God has in mind with all this? One thing I know is that God is smiling when he sees me here with a Christian organization, a Christian university, with the future leaders, with the pillars of the community, and he's saying, carry on, build bridges of love between our communities.
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14: All of us are called to do something prophetically. What is God doing in the earth, and how can He do it through you? Well, you've discovered that. That is, you participate in the International Fellowship of Christians and Jews. This is one of the most extraordinary ministries you could ever choose to be part of. This is who we are. We're saving Jewish lives. We find precious Jewish people in the world. We feed them if they're hungry. We clothe them if they're naked. Now, I'm a Christian, and I'm a pastor, and I've been giving to this organization, and my wife and I, for over a decade. But I do so very clearly understanding that the prophetic assignment of this ministry is security, is to feed those who are hungry, it is to provide clothing. And can I say to you right now, you have never been as important as you are right now, and you found a way to minister to them.
13: Through centuries of hatred, violence, and anti-Semitism, the Jewish people have survived because God's covenant promises endure. The world may forget the Jewish people, but God never has. As Christians, we worship a Jewish Messiah, read a Jewish Bible, and we serve the God of Israel.
5: 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We believe God still has a covenant purpose for the Jewish people. And we recognize Israel as a beacon of democracy, freedom, and human dignity in a troubled region of the world.
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5: Today, you can show the Lord your generous spirit and your love and support for poor elderly Jews living in Israel, Ukraine, and around the world in more than 20 countries where the fellowship works by providing nourishing food. 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
21: That verse I found in Jeremiah chapter 29, verse 7, in regard to humility and submission to authority, it says, wherever you are, work to make the place that you've been called to, where God brings you, work to make them prosperous, and in so doing, you will become prosperous. Mm. Yeah. How many of us get into a situation where we're like, I don't like it here, yeah, and you leave with this bitter taste in your mouth, rather than leaving with this a sense of, I am going to make this the mm-hmm. best place in my life. That happened to me. I was in a situation as a young man, as a pastor, and for the first 5 years, I did not like submitting to authority. Every Friday, I would have to listen to all the things I did wrong from my superior. He had a page, a list of things that I had to work on that were, and I hated it, until finally, one day, I got it. And it was in this amazing chapter in Numbers. Miriam and Aaron are talking behind the back of Moses and being like really critical of him. Like, who does he think he is being, you know, he's God's leader. And then God strikes Miriam with leprosy. Mm-hmm. Now, that changed my life, because at that moment, I had to go back to my superior and say, hey, I repent. I apologize. Wow. I'm so sorry. From now on, moving forward, I'm going to lift you up in the eyes of everyone in this church. I'm going to help you to become successful. And as soon as I did that, God transformed my future as a result of that. There's no question about it.
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24: 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I'm the senior leader of Heartland Church located in Ankeny, Iowa. 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
25: If you, on your way in, hopefully you grabbed some communion elements here. If you did not, we will have some ushers here before the end of the service go around and hand some out, or you could just step out one of these side doors. There's some at the welcome desk and right in the back there in front of the offering box back there. But so what I want to do is I want to teach on this concept of communion. So what I want to do over the next few months is receive communion once a month. I want to begin to teach on this, because we can just go through this formality. And the danger is that we don't really get what we need to get out of the Lord's Supper. And I have been guilty of not serving the Lord's Supper, not serving communion enough, precisely because I don't want people to take it for granted, which means that we need to teach on it more. And so usually what I want to do is I want to teach on it when we do it, and there's all other things we want to teach on. So we're going to be making some deposits over the next few months about the Lord's Supper. This is such a crucial thing. And so what I really want to focus on this morning is the cup. I want to focus on the blood of Jesus and what that means to us. If we don't understand the blood, we're forced to come down to a lower level in our Christian life. The blood of Jesus will actually, when you understand the significance of the blood, it'll provide stability and a foundation in your life to go deeper in the things of God. It'll enable you to stand in the onslaught of the enemy. So what we're going to look at the blood of Jesus. There is an application for heaven, earth, and hell. There's an application where we offer it to God. There's an application where we apply it to our own hearts. And there's an application when we use it against the enemy. And when we really understand, and those are progressive. If you don't understand the significance of the blood before the Father, you'll never be able to use it in your own heart. And it's interesting, if you get into the New Testament, there is a, even in the Old Testament, but it comes in the New Testament, we begin to see this very, very clearly. There's a difference between the shed blood and the sprinkled blood. Same blood, but different utilization of the blood. The shed blood is for the Father. We offer the shed blood of Christ to the Father, but we sprinkle the blood of Christ on our hearts. And this is the phrase that's in the New Testament, in the book of Hebrews. We cleanse our hearts of a guilty, or ESV even calls it an evil conscience. We cleanse our hearts of an evil conscience by the blood. But if you don't understand why it's significant to the Father, if you don't have a grid work for that, you're not going to be able to use it in your own heart. And if you can't use it in your own heart, you are susceptible to the primary weapon of the enemy. The enemy is known as the accuser of the brethren. And the accusation of the enemy, we're made susceptible to accusation if we don't understand how to apply the blood to our heart. And we don't understand how to apply the blood to our heart unless we understand why it's valuable to the Father. So there's a progression. We first understand why heaven values it, then we can apply it to our own hearts, and then we can stand against the enemy. Make sense? All right, so Father, we thank you for your word this morning. And Lord, I ask that your teaching would fall like rain. Lord, I'm asking, God, that the very air would be pregnant with revelation this morning. Lord, that you, the great teacher, would enter the room by your Spirit, the Spirit of truth, the Spirit of wisdom and revelation. And Lord, that you would permeate the atmosphere. And Lord, that people would catch things I'm not saying. Lord, that they would catch what you're saying this morning, and I would simply be an aid in that endeavor. In Jesus' name, amen. I really do believe that there's a place in God, a place where there's a spirit of wisdom and revelation that can permeate the atmosphere. I've been in meetings where there's been people that carry that on their life, and I would be taking notes on the next thing they were going to say. And it's not because I'm a smart guy, but it's because there was such a spirit of wisdom and revelation. They were just giving words to what was already in the air. And I would write things down, and then they would say them, and it'd freak me out. But it's a matter of a spirit of wisdom and revelation. So that's why John says, you have not need of a teacher. Do you know that? Because there's an anointing within you that teaches you. Now, I'm here to give words to what God is saying, but every one of us can tap into what the Spirit is saying. So let he who has ears hear what the Spirit would say to the church. The church is. And so, I just pulled up some notes about something else I want to teach you on someday. Oh, man, I got immersed in this study the last few days, and I'm going to move it aside. Okay. In handling the word, we want to be able to think biblically. It's not just that we can parrot what the Bible says. I remember when I was in Bible school, there'd be guys that memorized whole passages, and there's some real value to that. But they would say, you know, they would parrot out these verses, and I'd say, what does that mean? And they'd just requote it. But what does that mean? They'd requote it. They had no idea what it said, what it meant. They just knew what it said. And hey, you got to know what it says before you know what it meant. But we don't want to stop there. We want to drill down. And there's some grid work, or some, maybe you could say, lenses or paradigms through which we need to look at the word. And one of them is this, that in order to really understand any subject in Scripture, you need to understand it through three, if not four, lenses. Okay? Any subject matter, you've got to look at it through three and even four lenses. What I mean by that is this. The first lens is, what was God's original intention? You want to start with where God started. I was asking my 17-year-old on the way to church this morning, I said, what does this mean, Nathaniel? Origin determines destiny. And he was giving me he had some good stuff. Origin determines destiny. And what I was talking to him about is this principle that Where you begin will determine where you end. If you are an atheist and you begin as a biological accident, the trajectory of your life will crash very early. Where you will end is you will be a biological accident. But if you began in the heart of God as a creator who created you with great purpose, all of a sudden that changes your destination. Too much of theology, too much of our cosmology and our theology and our view of everything starts with the fall. A lot of people start their theological thinking from the perspective of the fall. And if you start with the fall, then the ultimate destination is salvation. And God is exalted primarily as the Savior. And although those are great things, you better get that one down or none of the others matter. There's something greater than knowing him as Savior and simply breaking into the new birth and being saved. And so origins determine destiny. So we want to go back. You could say, let's start back in the garden. Okay, let's start with God as creator. And then the trajectory becomes the reconciliation of all things. That God's going to reconcile all things to himself. That's a grand theme. That's an amazing theme. But there's something greater than that. What we want to do is we want to start way back in the eternal heart of God that had a dream for many sons. Scripture says that God wanted many sons and daughters. And so that was his original dream. And he put it this way. He said, let us make man in our own image. God dreamt of a human creation, someone he would make that would represent him well. And if we don't understand that, if we reduce everything to salvation, as if the Great Commission is go out and make converts, it's not what it says. It says go out and make disciples. We want to raise up people that look like him, that act like him and think like him and operate like him, so that if people wonder, what is God like? You can say, hey, just go check out his children. They're a lot like him. They'll be a great representation, a great representation of who he is. And so any study that we study, anything that we try to grasp, we want to start with original intention. The second lens through which we need to study any subject we really want to know from a biblical perspective is not just what did God originally intend, but how did sin affect it? How did the fall reshape that subject? That's where a lot of people start. We want to start with the original intention, but we've got to take into consideration how did the fall affect it. Then third, how does the cross affect it? What does redemption do to that? What does the redemption of original intention look like? And the fourth lens, I alluded to a possible fourth lens, and that is the process of redemption, because there is the event, and then there's the process of redemption. And when we really want to understand a subject, we want to begin to think through all three to four of those elements. What was God's original intention for mankind? Because unless we understand that, we're never really going to understand redemption, and we're never going to really understand where this thing is going. And I would propose to you, out of that understanding comes a clear understanding of the value of the blood of Jesus. When we don't deal with things at that level, we end up with a very shallow theology and we don't understand the value of the blood. The reason the blood is valuable to the Father was because of his original intention for man. God says, my word will not return void. And when God said, let us make man in our own image, in the image of God, he created him, male and female, he created them. When he said that, I would propose that image was potential and that making was a process. What do I mean by that? Adam and Eve in the garden were not the finished product. That wasn't the ultimate. And God said, oh, now we've reached the ultimate goal. Adam and Eve in the garden. No, what God was going to do is he stamped his image on these human beings he created. And then through testing and through opportunity, they would unfold the image of God within them and they would become mature. The New Testament calls that discipleship or maturity or moving towards holiness or perfection. Even that word sums up that idea. Perfection is not being flawless, but it's being complete in the New Testament. And so all of these ideas have to do with what was God's original intention. Jesus becoming a man, Jesus taking on human flesh, was God stubbornly pursuing that original word. God bound himself to that thing, and he said, I will have a man in my own image. He created Adam and Eve, and they derailed this thing. So what did God do? He said, I'm going to have to take it over and do it myself. And Jesus put on an earth suit, stepped into human history, and fulfilled his own plan to have a man in his own image. Let's turn to Hebrews chapter 2. Hebrews chapter 2, really the book of Hebrews itself is the book to study if you want to understand the blood. And Hebrews chapter 2 provides the foundation, really the theological foundation, of those lenses we want to look at. Look at Hebrews chapter 2. Look at verse 5. For it was not to angels that God subjected the world to come, of which we are speaking. It has been testified somewhere, what is man that you are mindful of him, or the son of man that you care for him? So the psalmist is, he's quoting Psalm chapter 8, and he's asking, God, what's the deal with humankind? What is your obsession with us? We're so puny down here. We're these weak, puny, making these puny attempts at serving you, and yet you're obsessed with us. You're fixated on humanity. What's the deal with that? You made him a little while lower than the angels and have crowned him with glory and honor, putting everything under his feet. What he's dealing with here is original intention. Psalm chapter 8 frames that first scenario, that first lens. He's saying, what is man that you are mindful of him, that you would visit him? You made him a little lower than the angels and put everything under his feet. You gave him dominion over the earth. That's original intention. And then he veers off of the text in Psalm chapter 8 and he introduces the second lens. He says, now putting everything subject to him, he left nothing outside of his control. Halfway, right at the end of verse 8, he introduces the second one. At present, we do not see everything subject to him. Why? Because he's now introducing the effects of the fall. God delegated the earth to man, and man abdicated that delegation. Man abdicated that God-given authority and gave it to the enemy through his disobedience. To whom you obey, to him you are a slave. And man essentially gave the deed to the enemy. And he became a slave of the enemy. So it goes on. He says, verse 9, now he's going to introduce the third lens, that of redemption. But we see him who was for a little while made lower than the angels, namely Jesus, crowned with glory and honor because of the suffering of death, so by the grace of God he might taste death for everyone. So God delegated the earth to man, put everything under his feet. Man abdicated that through sin, became a prisoner in his own house. And then Jesus took on human flesh to seize control back and to win back that authority. Now, this passage, we've looked at this passage in years past as an outline to understand prayer. And I'm telling you, this, you cannot understand the subject of prayer without looking through these lenses. The authority that you have as a believer, the authority that you have as a human being, the warfare that goes on in the heavenlies, and the necessity of us having to pray, not just understanding why we pray, but why we have to continue to pray, all is within this little outline that the writer of Hebrews gives to us. But it also gives us insight into why the blood of Jesus is valuable. God's dream was to have a man made in his own image. That's what God longed for. He was a father with an only begotten son, but he wanted many begotten. You cannot understand God without understanding his fatherhood. The lens of fatherhood is the ultimate lens to understand who he is. It is the essence of his nature. The triune God is a father and a son and a spirit who have relationship within the Godhead. And it's the pattern by which God operates. And he wants to bring many sons to glory, Romans 8 says. And so you can't understand God. And like we were talking a few weeks ago, if you have father issues that make you stumble over interacting with God as a father, you need to deal with that, because that will keep you from your destiny. Because your ultimate identity is as a son and a daughter. It's not apostleship. It's not a bunch of other ships. It's sonship. Your ultimate identity is, it's not your assignment or your fivefold title or whatever. It's not whether you're an elder or you're a teacher or whatever. Your ultimate identity is being a son and a daughter of God. But if we can't relate with him as father, we're kept from our identity and therefore our destiny. And if we don't understand that God is ultimate, it's not just that he's Savior. He became Savior out of necessity because of the fall. But he was originally a father wanting many sons. And we need to get back to the beginning and see that him being Savior was a necessity, but his identity is he's a father. And so the father wanted many sons. But Adam and Eve... So what you can put it this way. What God's desire was, is he was going to call out the image, the potential within them. God breathed into Adam and Eve the breath. The Hebrew is the breath of lives, plural. There was the natural life, the psuche, the soul, and then there was the higher life, that the life of the spirit, that breath of life, so they became living souls with living spirits that could interact with their creator, their father. When God told them, the day that you eat of that fruit, you shall surely die, there was a twofold death that came. There was their physical death, this slow expiration that began to set in, but there was the immediate death of their spirit. Their spirit died, and they were cut off from that communication and that relationship with God. And God, what God's plan was, and in this passage in Hebrews, it says, well, let's read it here. See, look at verse 10. For it was fitting that he, for whom and through whom everything exists, in bringing many sons to glory, that's what we're talking about. Let me read it again, verse 10. For it was fitting that he, speaking of Jesus, for whom and by whom everything exists, in bringing many sons to glory, should make the founder of their salvation perfect through suffering. That word founder is an interesting word. It's translated captain of their salvation, the author of their

0: So how was God going to draw this nature out of them and unfold them so they could become all that God intended? He was going to do it through choices. That's why he put the forbidden fruit that hung on the tree in the middle of the garden. He didn't put it on the edge of the garden. He didn't put it where it was inaccessible. He didn't put razor wire around it and, you know, angels with AK-47s. He put it right smack dab in the middle of the garden so that they could access it. And he said, don't eat of it. You're going to have to trust me. Because only by trusting him, only through testing can you grow. I know this is not a good news sermon yet. It's going to get good, okay? The reason the author says it was fitting that he for whom and through whom everything exists should be made perfect through suffering, the reason it was fitting that he is made perfect through suffering, because that's how you're going to be perfected. That's what he's saying. I mean, it's all over the word. Romans chapter 5. Suffering produces perseverance, and perseverance, character. In that passage, it's framed as character. James chapter 1. Think it not strange, my brothers, when you go through trials of many kind. For if you patiently endure, you will become mature, not lacking anything. And where Romans says character, James says maturity. Hebrews chapter 12. Think it not strange, brother, when you go through trials, the Lord disciplines those he loves and disciplines everybody he treats as a son. Endure hardship as discipline. Therefore, you may be sharers in his holiness. Do you see an equation here? You see a pattern throughout Scripture? Romans 5, suffering, character. James, trials, maturity. Hebrews 12, hardship, holiness. They're saying the same thing, different terminology. I know, there's no shouting going on in here this morning. But what we need to do is we need to have a lens for this, because what God is doing is he's inviting us to come higher. He's saying, I've got so much more for you. You don't realize what I put in you as potential that I want to bring out of you as character, holiness, and maturity. And so if we begin to understand that, then when we go through these trials, we cooperate with him. It's not that God is a killjoy. He's not saying, well, if you're going to, you know, a lot of us see God as this demented little boy up, you know, we're like an insect and he's pulling our wings up. I wonder if they can fly without this one. Now try, you know. And people have that view of God. That's not God. He's a good father. He's got good things for you. But because he's a good father, he will not allow you to step into things before you can handle them. The enemy is just the opposite. He loves to get you promoted beyond your maturity and watch you crash and burn. He loves to give you knowledge of things that you can't yet handle. You think about how the world operates, trying to expose children to things they don't have the capacity, emotional capacity to handle, and it shipwrecks them. But a good father says, no, not my children, not on my watch. I'm going to protect my... God's the same way. I was talking to an old friend. I got a guy reached out to me. Hadn't talked to him in years. Good friend of mine from Teen Challenge. And we just were visiting on the phone and got to talking about this principle. I remember sitting with some guys in Teen Challenge one time. And I was telling them that principle, no pain, no gain. We just saw it in Scripture. That's scriptural. No pain, no gain. But as I'm telling them that, the Lord spoke to me. And he told me to tell him this. There's a flip side that's just as true. No gain, no pain. God is a good father. He is only willing to introduce you to the pain, the minimum pain necessary to get you where you need to go.
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0: Hello, and welcome to Just in Time Ministries with Pastor Rhonda Penquite. We have more power and authority in Christ than we know, and when we learn to act on it in faith, God guarantees our success. So let's join Rhonda as she teaches us how to walk in victory.
1: Ooh, we talked about where the Garden of Eden was. We'll get that in a minute. But Jesus came to restore our capacity to go in and out of the realms. You know, Adam and Eve walked in and out of the realms. They walked with God. They were in the garden. They were in two realms at once. We talked about, you know, visualize a Venn diagram. The upper, and have it vertical. The upper circle is heaven. The lower circle is earth. And then there's that area that's overlapping with both, shaped like an eye, I would say. And that's where Eden was. Genesis 2:8 said, "Then the Lord planted a garden eastward in Eden." There's a Garden of Eden, then he planted another one eastward in Eden. And Adam and Eve walked in and out of both of these gardens. They're in two realms at once. They walked with the Lord. They could see the tree of life. They lived in the overlapping of the realms. God gave me a vision this week of these overlapping realms where they, you know, they could walk in both and they could see the tree of life. They had access to the tree of life. They could have eaten from the tree of life. And, you know, I was always taught that, you know, God moved the tree of life to heaven. He didn't move it. They were walking interdimensionally. And when God put the angels with the fiery swords to keep them out of the Garden of Eden, it's because they fell dimensionally. And he was keeping them out of the heavenly dimension, because they would have gone and eaten of that tree of life and then eternally been separated in their sin without the redemption happening. Does that make sense? Do you see? I just have this vision, and it's hard to, you know, put some of these visions into words. Oh, my goodness. Wow. We have a limitless capacity to grow. That's why we needed the mind of Christ, because without it, we couldn't comprehend all these things. So when they sinned, they were kicked out of the multi-dimensional reality. They could no longer go from earth to the heavenly dimensions where the tree of life was and is. They became temporal. We were never meant to be temporary. Temporary is not a word in God's vocabulary. Think about it. We're created to be eternal. We're meant to live in God, to go in and out of the houses that he creates. We're meant to go in and out of the heavenly places. And I think we understand there's not just one heaven. Because Genesis 1:1 says, "In the beginning God created the heavens." How many? Who knows? Is there a limited number? I doubt it. Because, you know, I think of Frank Lloyd Wright. He didn't just use his genius architectural insight and skills at building one house. He has them all over the country. I don't know, are there some around the world too, probably? I don't know. But he didn't just do one or two. I mean, he kept going, going, going. How much more does God do that? And the good news is we have eternity to explore and experience all of these mansions that he's created. Matthew 4:17, Jesus said, "Repent, for the kingdom of heaven is at hand." Well, this word "hand" is interesting. From that time on, Jesus began to proclaim his message with these words: "Keep turning away from your sins," which repent means turn around and go the other way. So if you're sinning, you're going away from God. So you just turn around and go toward God. "Come back to God, for heaven's kingdom realm is now accessible." See, at hand means it's accessible. Ooh, the kingdom of heaven is within you. The kingdom of heaven is at hand. The kingdom of heaven is here. The kingdom of heaven is over there. The kingdom of heaven is everywhere, because God's everywhere. You can't get away from it. You can't limit heaven's locality. Heaven is a state of being. And when you comprehend that, ooh, you can have the days of heaven on earth. It's a state of being. You know, I just listened to it was a recording somebody did, and it talked about how MK Ultra mind control works. And this guy said, and I think we need to try it. I mean, try it, I don't know. but, you know, without a vision, the people perish. So this thing is along scriptural lines. But before you go to bed, visualize specifically what you want to see tomorrow. Just right before you go to bed, visualize specifically what you want to see tomorrow. Because the MK Ultra has just got us so blocked and into seeing the negative. Why do you think they got all the big pharma commercials on TV to tell you all the different diseases you can have? And if you get the fear of having that and you let that get into your brain, guess what? What you think about, you bring about. But this guy said, just before you go to bed, specifically envision, even write it down. What do you want to see tomorrow? Because if we don't do these things and we're in the negative, it blocks, not that the opportunities aren't there, not that the things we really like to see aren't there, it just blocks us from seeing them, from knowing they're there. And by specifically doing this, see what happens. Do it tonight. See what happens. You know, I visualize things all the time. You know, I like I said, I visualized a whole basketball game in my mind. I went out and played it. And it happened pretty much just like I envisioned it. Of course, I always played a perfect game in my mind. And I always strove for the perfect game, and I actually did it. Your mind doesn't know the difference between what's real and what you're just imagining, except for your five physical senses. That's why these guys that were POWs in World War II, for years, the one guy specifically, I can't remember his name, but he visualized playing 18 holes of golf at his favorite golf club every day, every shot. And when he got out, he went and played, and he played really well, even though he hadn't played in years. But because he visualized it, he visualized the course, he visualized the shots, he visualized what club he would use, and he played well. So visualization is so important. Visualize what you want to see tomorrow, and then go to sleep. Because your mind creates these things. What you think about, you bring about. As a man thinks in his heart, so he is. Kingdom of heaven is everywhere. It's a state of being. You know, the scriptures are telling us, you know, when they say the kingdom of heaven is at hand, it means that is more of a consciousness than a location. This says the kingdom realm is now accessible. If it's accessible, it might be right here. That's why I say at hand, because it's right here. It's now. We can't get away from it. You don't want to get away from it. But the scriptures are saying that you can be in the kingdom realm right now if you change your thinking. What's Romans say? To transform your life, renew your mind. Peter said, think on these, or was it Paul? Think on these things. Good, pure, lovely, of true report, of good report. There's a word, metanoia, M-E-T-A-N-O-I-A, and it means think like God. Guess what? If you're thinking like God, you're thinking like gods. Think like God, so you're thinking like a God. Well, if we're sons of God, what are we? Gods, right? So we need to start thinking like gods. Well, how do gods think? Well, how does God think? Oh, this gets good. It means to be joined in one mind with God. And we think like gods because heaven is here, it's in us, it's all around us, we can't get away from it. It's more of a state of being than a location, but it's also a location, it's everywhere. John 3:5, unless you're born of the Spirit, the spiritual realm, you cannot enter the kingdom of God. Luke 11:20, then the kingdom of God has come upon you. Matthew 6:20, but lay up for yourselves treasure in heaven. For where your treasure is, there your heart will be also. Kind of takes on a whole new meaning when you start putting these things together with the cosmos and God thinking and that heaven is at hand, heaven is accessible, heaven is now, it's a conscious state. Takes on a whole new meaning when we comprehend that the realms are a consciousness. Matthew 5:20, unless your righteousness exceeds that of the scribes and Pharisees, you will never enter the kingdom of heaven. Well, what do you think unrighteousness does? Keeps you away from God, keeps you away from God thoughts, God thinking, the heavenly kingdom, the spiritual realms, the good spiritual realms, the true spiritual realms. See, righteousness is a state of mind. And only righteous-minded people can go into the heavenly realms. Think about it. An evil-minded person is not even going to have a thought to go into a heavenly realm, right? I mean, this is all a download, fresh from Holy Spirit. Only righteous-minded people can go into the heavenly realms, because it won't even enter into an evil person's mind, an unrighteous person's mind, that they can, or that they would want to. I would say, and here, one of the rare times I'm going to give what I think and my opinion, but there's some precedence for it, that the more righteous-minded you are, the more you can enter into the kingdom realms. The more you will experience in the kingdom realms, the deeper you can go in the kingdom realms. Makes sense to me. You think about it, you pray about it, and let God confirm that. I just think it could be, to the degree that you walk in the righteousness of God in Christ, is the degree that you will walk in the heavenly realms. You know, Jesus came to restore what was lost. What was lost was the full functionality of what and who we are. And it's all been restored. That's the good news. It's restored. And the even better news is that he took it beyond where it was. Adam and Eve hadn't arrived yet, obviously, because they ate from the wrong tree and they became mortal. They were immortal, not eternal, because they didn't eat from the tree of life. But Jesus came, and his restoration took it far beyond where it was originally. It's beyond all that we can ask or think or imagine. And all, think about this, all of the cosmos is written into us. It's written into our DNA. So the question is, who is the our in the scripture when God said, let us make man in our image? Well, you know, most people ascribe it to the Father, Son, and the Holy Ghost, Trinity. In Judaism, however, they teach that when God said, let us make man in our image, that our is the cosmos, the entire cosmos. And these rabbis teach that all the cosmos was allowed to put its DNA in you so that in your revealing, it would find glory. The cosmos would find glory. So the our is all of creation putting something into the heart of humanity so that it can have an inheritance in your revealing in glory. What's all of creation doing right now? Groaning and travailing and waiting for the sons of God to be revealed. Well, why would they be so excited about us to be revealed if they didn't have something in us that's going to do something for them and reveal the glory? They're excited about that. This is what we are here to do. This is all about theosis. And theosis is about that you are in union with Yahweh, and he has fully joined you into the species of the Trinity. Ooh, start talking about species. Wow. Sadly, a movie comes to mind, right? Species. Not so good, but you know what? We know there's no science fiction, and we know there's truth in everything. The devil has to tell us what he's going to do. Because if he doesn't, then God doesn't allow him to do it. Because we give permission to what goes on here on this planet, in this realm. God gave this realm to us. And if we don't say a hard no to the devil, it's a yes, and then he can do what he wants to do. It's time to say a hard no to the devil. And it's time to authorize Father to come in and do his will on earth as it is in heaven.
2: 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Thank you for joining us today. You are here for just such a time as this, so go forth in the power of His might and possess all that is yours in Christ Jesus.
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3: Now, we started in the other session talking about citizens of another world. We today, as Christians, actually, I guess you could say it this way, we're citizens of two worlds. We are actually present in this world, but we're citizens of heaven. We found that out in the scripture, and we related, I'll just by way of a little bit of review, in John 14:1 this morning, we talked about what Jesus said concerning, in my Father's house are many mansions, if it were not so, I would have told you, but he said, I go and prepare a place for you. The word mansions is the Greek word abodes. And we took off from that some parallels that would say some other things than what we've normally heard concerning it. And I believe that by types and shadows that he's talking about in law of double reference, that you could never exhaust the truth of God's word. And I'm sure that there's some things in there that we haven't seen yet. But I believe that Jesus is talking about preparing a place for us in God through Christ. And we talked about that extensively, how that the other scriptures bring that in, even in John 17, where Jesus prayed, and he said, I'm no more in this world. But Jesus was calling things that were not as though they were, and also he's speaking some things that actually relate to the fact that he said, I and my Father are one. So if the Father's in heaven, he's essentially there in the spirit realm. We talked about the fact that Jesus said, I in them and thou in me, that they may be perfect in one. And when you go through all of those scriptures that refer to that, you realize that it's something greater than what the human mind can actually comprehend, because it has to be in the spirit realm. In the natural, it just cannot happen. You know, you can put two buckets in another bucket, and so you got three buckets, and they're all in each other, Kylie. I mean, there's two of them in the other bucket, but if you're going to get all three buckets in each other all at the same time, then you're going to have to get it out of the realm of the natural. And we likened water to that you could pour three buckets of water in one big bucket, and then it's all intermingled. Now, I want us to pick up on this here in Ephesians, the third chapter, and we'll start again with verse 14. And Paul is speaking, for this cause I bow my knee to the Father of the Lord Jesus Christ, of whom the whole family in heaven and earth is named, that he would grant you, according to the riches of his glory, to be strengthened with all might by his Spirit in the inner man. Now notice, he says the whole family in heaven and in earth. God sees us as all as one family. Now the fact that Jesus said that there's no one ascended into heaven except the Son of Man that came down from heaven, which is in heaven. We know he's talking about heavenly things there, and he was talking to Nicodemus and saying to Nicodemus that if you don't understand earthly things that I tell you, how then would you understand heavenly things? And that's when he came out with this. He said, the Son of Man which is in heaven. So he's talking about some things in a language that's a little higher than where we normally talk. And this is why Jesus got in a lot of trouble in his ministry, is because the people did not understand what he's saying. But he's talking about the fact that he and his Father are one, and if his Father's there, he's there. And if he's here on earth, then the Father was with him. And he said, I in him, and he in me, and us in him, and him in us. So when you get it all together, if it's possible in our human mind, it really gives some insight into it. That he would grant you according to the riches of his glory. Now, you'll remember in the prayer in John 17 that Jesus said, "The glory that thou hast given me, I have given them. And as thou hast sent me, so have I sent them." Now, quite often you'll hear people say, "Well, you know, God doesn't need man, you know. We're just poor worms in the dust. God doesn't need us." But God uses humanity. We're his agents here on earth. Jesus is seated at the right hand of the Father, making intercession for us. And the way he does that is through the believer. I really don't believe that you could scripturally prove that it's legal for Jesus, our God, to pray for us in heaven. But he can intercede for us through the Holy Spirit. See, Jesus dwells in each person, in the person of the Holy Spirit. And when God moves upon some individual to pray in tongues for another individual halfway across the country, that is actually Jesus, in essence, interceding for them, because it is the great Christ Spirit, the Spirit of Christ, moving through that individual in a supernatural way to pray about things that they don't know anything about in their head. And that's the way that Jesus, even though he is now seated in the heavenlies, can make intercession for us. When he was here on earth, he operated by the authority of a man. And I don't have time to go into that. Sometimes I get in trouble by mentioning some of these things and don't have time to go into it, because somebody on radio, they'll pick it up and say, "Well, you didn't explain that," or they get the wrong idea. But we just simply don't have time to go into it right here. But Jesus operated in the authority of a man, and God anointed him with the Holy Ghost and healing power, and he went about doing good and healing all that were oppressed of the devil. But you notice after Jesus arose from the dead that he never healed another single person by ministering, by the laying on of hands, or physically ministering to somebody, touching them. And the reason was because he had lost his right to operate as a man. See, God gave man dominion over this planet. And God started making covenants with man. So when Jesus was seated at the right hand of the Father after he arose from the dead, had his glorified body, then he had to delegate that authority that he operated in over to the body of Christ. It's recorded in the 28th chapter of Matthew and Mark 16, where he stood on the mountain and said, "All power is given to me both in heaven and in earth." He said, "Therefore, you go in my name." He delegated that authority back to the church. And then, of course, we read in Ephesians where Paul says, "To those that believe according to the work of his mighty power, which he wrought in Christ when he raised him from the dead and set him at his own right hand in heavenly places, far above all principality, power, and might, and dominion, and gave him to be the head of the church." He's the head, we're the body. So he delegated the authority back to the believers that had a physical flesh, blood, and bone body. It's important that we understand that our body gives us authority on this planet. You know, it doesn't take a whole lot of smarts to figure out that once you lose this body, you're not going to do anything on this planet. When this body gives up the ghost, you've got to leave this planet. But as long as we're here, we have authority just by the fact that God has created mankind and put him on the earth and gave him dominion and authority. Jesus operated in that authority. But when he ascended to the Father, after he arose from the dead, he was restored to his divine Godhead powers in all of his divine power and glory. And then he ascended to the Father, and he delegated that authority back to the church. That's why Paul says, "Now you are the body of Christ, and members in particular." Each one of us are members in particular. And here in this prayer, in Ephesians, the third chapter, verse 17, says that Christ may dwell in your heart by faith, and that ye, being rooted and grounded in love, may be able to comprehend with all saints what is the breadth and length and depth and height, and to know the love of Christ, which passeth knowledge, that ye might be filled with the fullness of God. Now unto him that is able to do exceedingly above all that we ask or think, according to the power that worketh in us. That power is his word. According to the word that works in you. We can't believe any further than we have knowledge of the Word. You just simply can't believe something that you don't have knowledge of. But he says to be filled with the fullness of God. Now, we talked about it in the other session where Paul said, you're the temple of the living God. And as God said, I will live in them and walk in them. God wants the body of Christ to be filled with the fullness of God. And then he goes on and says, unto him be glory in the church by Christ Jesus throughout all ages, world without end. In other words, this covenant that God has established between himself and Jesus will last forever. We have a new covenant established on better promises. Thank God Jesus is the guarantee that it'll work. He is the surety of the new covenant. That means the guarantee that it'll work. And thank God it'll work. Now, we're there in Ephesians. Let's just go on into the fourth chapter here and start with verse 4. There is one body, one spirit, even as ye are called, and one hope of your calling. There is one body of Christ, one spirit, which is the Spirit of God, even as ye are called, and one hope of your calling, one Lord, one faith, one baptism. Now, the one baptism he's referring to here is being baptized into Christ. There are seven baptisms mentioned in the Bible. Now, sometimes people want to argue about this and say, well, there's only one baptism. And Paul is simply referring to one here. There are seven baptisms mentioned in the Bible. But he's talking about being baptized into the body of Christ. One God, one Father of all, who is above all, through all, and in you all. Now, there's always somebody trying to make a doctrine out of one verse of Scripture or two verses of Scripture.
4: I appreciate you joining us for the Concepts of Faith broadcast today. 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Now, this is the same book that was called Authority in Three Worlds when it first came out. So if you have the book Authority in Three Worlds, you have this one. 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That's a total of $15. In this book, we talk about authority and the dominion that God gave mankind. Now, if you don't realize that God has given you authority, you're probably not going to operate in any of that authority. Let me read you some of the titles. Chapter 1 is Man Under Authority. God gave man dominion. Read Genesis chapter 1. In chapter 2, it's in his image. We're created in the image of God and his likeness. And then chapter number 3 is dominion through words. Now, if you don't understand that words is the way that you exercise dominion, you need to get insight into that, because God has given us the authority to speak the word of God after him to change situations and circumstances. Whosoever shall say to the mountain or mountain of situation, be thou removed, be cast in the sea, doubt not in his heart, believe what he saith, and it'll come to pass, he shall have whatsoever he saith. 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
9: The hub of a really sound biblical worldview, mm-hmm. that God is good, that's mm-hmm. got to start there. Mm-hmm. Most people have conflict in life because they don't really believe that God is good. Mm-hmm. God is good. Everything works together for good. God keeps his promises, all 8,767 of them, give or take a few hundred. And God allows and causes suffering to grow our character.
10: If you're in a position where you're suffering and the thing challenges you, if you're truly following Jesus, it'll make you more like Jesus. Mm-hmm. And that's for your own good and for God's glory. Mm-hmm. And this is kind of goes into like, God doesn't bring things about in your life for your own destruction. I think of the book of the Genesis. What does Joseph say to his brothers?
9: You meant it for evil.
10: But God meant it for good.
9: Mm. He understood it.
10: He understood the lesson at the beginning of the book. Eve refused to believe. Because mm-hmm. Satan had her doubt that. Is he really doing this for your good?
9: Yeah, that's good. That's good. Okay, this is exciting. So that brings us to Proverbs chapter 1, verse 8, and here's the verse lesson.
11: My son, hear the instruction or correction of your father, and do not forsake the law of your mother.
9: The word forsake is the idea of don't neglect it. So obey the correction of your father, and don't neglect the Torah.
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1: Thank you so much for joining us today here on New Life Live. I'm your host, Brian Perez. Suzanne, we're going to talk to you in just a moment. 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She wrote this book, which we've talked a lot about this week, called Intimate Deception. 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Sherry, what's on your mind to start us off?
2: Oh my goodness, I have to tell you guys a story. So my mom had a pacemaker put in, and she had to have a replacement. It's only good for so many years. So she had it done in February. Well, it got infected. Mm. She had to go back in and have leads changed. And long story short, when they did that surgery to have the leads change, she had a staph infection on her heart and on the tricuspid valve. So I drove out last week, and she was in a higher critical care. She's having to have IVs for the next 6 weeks to try to fight this infection. Mm-hmm. So I'm on the road, and I am crying. I am praying. I am just asking the Lord to please send the right physicians, doctors, and all of that as she's going through this surgery and process. Well, once I got, you know, she got through the surgery, and then once I got to the facility that she's at, getting this higher level of care, you know, it's a whole new place. There's new people. She doesn't know anybody. And she was scared. And again, I just started praying, Lord, would you please send somebody that's going to love my mom, that can, a nurse or someone that can help her out. Wouldn't you know it? I'm sitting there in my ponytail, have no makeup on. I'm in my sweats. And my mom has got Billy Graham on the TV. And one of the nurses walks in, and they start talking about Billy Graham. My mom came to know Jesus through the Billy Graham crusade. Mm-hmm. And as she was talking, she started sharing her faith as a Christian. Well, then we started talking about lots of things. And she looked around at me, and she goes, I think I know you. What's your name, you know? So I told her, and she looked at me, and she goes, oh my goodness, I know you because I've been listening to New Life for 30 years. Oh, she wow. was a missionary in China, and her name is Laura, and she has to have a heart procedure in a month. Mm. And so the fact that my mom was having this procedure, which is similar to what she's perceiving, and she came into the office, I mean, she came into her workplace that day crying out to God because of her own heart issue, her own heart surgery that she has to have done. So the fact that we could meet each other, yeah. we could hug each other, I asked her, I said, would it be okay if I shared this story? I'm going to be in on the studio on Wednesday. She said, yes. I said, because I want to ask our listeners to pray for you, Laura.
1: Yes. Yes.
2: I want them to ask you to pray for your heart surgery, which is going to be in 3 weeks. It's L-O-R-A. But isn't that amazing how God mm-hmm. brought two people's prayers?
1: Yes.
2: And, you know, we have each other's number now. She texted me. She goes, I'm going to take care of your mama like my own mama.
3: What a gift.
2: That it's a New Life listener. It's
1: yes.
2: one of us. And so, good God, God is so good, and He's able to answer our prayers. And I just wanted to share that testimony today because it is a testimony. And we,
3: yes,
2: our faith grows when we hear testimonies like this. And, you know, thank you, Lord.
1: You could be asking the Lord to send someone your way to help you, and you might just be that person to offer that help as well to somebody else. So that is so encouraging. So we're going to be praying for Laura and your mom as well.
2: And my mom.
1: Yes.
2: They're both healing and got surgeries with their heart.
1: Praise God. All right, we'll be back. We'll go to the phones. Suzanne, you're next on New Life Live.
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1: We're going to talk to Tammy in just a little bit, but right now we've got Suzanne in Quakertown, Pennsylvania, listening on WBYN. 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
8: Thank you so much.
1: Yeah, how can we help you? Thanks for calling in today.
8: Thank you. My friend Tammy, I'm basically asking you, how can I support my girlfriend? She went through a divorce about 2 years ago, and her ex-husband is not a very nice person to her. He was not nice when she got the divorce, and he manipulated her, used her, etc. In the process of about 6 to 8 months afterwards, because she was so hurt, she pushed her child to, I don't want to say make choices, that's not exactly correct, but her daughter, Eileen, ended up saying things like, you know, if you're going to see him, you're not supporting me. If you're hanging out with him, you're not supporting me, things of that nature. And we all know that that's just her pain talking. We get it. But right now, and for the past 6 months or so, Eileen and Tammy have not been speaking. And so my question to you is, as her friend, should we just give everything time, or should her friends be pushing her to reconcile with Eileen? Or, because a lot of hurt was said on both sides, and I want to know, as her friend, is time a valid healer in this situation? Tammy is a godly woman. Eileen is not. Eileen is somewhere in the area of 27, and Tammy is somewhere in the area of 60.
1: Okay. Becky, what would you say?
9: Well, Suzanne, you're a very good friend, very good friend. And the short answer is, time alone doesn't do anything and actually can make things worse. Mm-hmm. But approaching the problem isn't just, you know, go in and everybody hug and, you know, that kind of thing. There's been a lot of pain that Tammy's gone through, that Eileen's gone through it, and you too, Suzanne. You're getting it because you're watching this play out. Has the daughter said, don't talk to me anymore, or like given her any sort of, if you will do this, then I will do that kind of ultimatum in these last 6 months?
8: Eileen put boundaries on their relationship because Eileen felt that every time they talked, Tammy was talking about her father or God. Right now, Eileen doesn't want Tammy to talk about her father or God at all if they're going to talk. And Tammy has decided she can't do that. God is helping me through this situation, and so I can't not talk about it.
9: So as a friend, what you might say to Tammy is, how's that working for you? Like, is she ready to get rid of her daughter too? Because, you know, God does speak to all of us. And those of us who are followers of Jesus, we feel really strongly about our faith and, you know, we want to share them. But if we are not paying attention to the person across the table from us and being able to hear them, we lose our ability to reach them. And so, as, you know, Tammy is being resistant, she's actually, it doesn't sound to me like she really wants to talk to Eileen, but am I reading that wrong, Suzanne? I mean, have you heard her say, I really want to talk to her?
8: No, as of right now today,
10: Tammy has said, I may never talk to Eileen again. She disrespected me. She hurt me as well. And I'm just sitting there thinking, you've got to be kidding me.
2: Yeah.
9: Yeah. That's a sad thing because it's not what Jesus would do. And that's the hard part. She's not Jesus. And there's a lot of pain. And what's happening is all this division is happening. And the lack of healing is going to continue in other ways. Sherry?
2: Oh, boy. I know this story well. And I feel like I want to talk to Tammy for a second as the mom. Because I want to say a few things. When you said, let me talk to you first for a second, Suzanne. I get what you're saying when you said, you know, we all know it was just her pain, you know, leaking out, coming out. Well, the truth of it is that's right. And the truth of it is pain harms people. And so that's to Becky's point that the fact that her pain from the divorce, from being with a guy that was not, as you said, not a good guy, right? Manipulative, and there was a lot of harm. It is really common for moms to want to have their kids on their team. It's almost instinctive. You know, even if we go back to when we're kids and somebody hurts us, it's like, I want so-and-so to be on my team. Like, we're looking, we're pulling. We want to feel justified, to feel right, to feel honored, to feel fought for, to feel believed, to be understood. Those are all things that Tammy wanted and needed. The problem is she triangulated her daughter in. Now, what's triangulation? So I'm sitting here, you know, you might, guys might wonder why we have notepads up here. Well, I'm listening to you and I'm drawing Tammy and her ex-husband and Eileen on a piece of paper. And then I'm drawing a line between the three of them to make a triangle. Now, triangulation is toxic. It's harmful. Triangulation, when it happens, like, it means that there's two levels of that triangle that are in disarray or upset, or that the conversations, they're on edge, they're mad at each other. It's clear that there's dissension between Tammy and her ex-husband. And in order for Tammy to feel like aligned to, she wanted to try to pull in Eileen with some straight lines. Like, I want you to be aligned to me, and when I'm with you, I'm going to talk about your dad, and I'm talking about God, and this is not, I want justice, right? And there's actually something called an intimate justice scale, and I imagine that Tammy is a person of justice. She wants something to be right and just. And so I know I'm talking to your heart, Tammy. What happened to you is unjust. It's not right. But in that desire to have your daughter on your team, it pulled her in. Now, this is unconscious, but thinking that if she could pull her in, and again, it's unconscious, she didn't know about triangulation. Tammy didn't know about that, I'm sure. Didn't realize that that would basically cause dissension between her and her dad. It backfired because Eileen is like, this doesn't feel good. Eileen did not divorce her dad. Her mom divorced her dad. Eileen's relationship with her dad is independent of her relationship with her mom. Tammy, my dear, I want you to go to your friends, to a counselor, to groups, and process your grief and pain and anger and hurt. That's good. That's what you need to do. That's work. But I guess I want to say this to you, Tammy. Tammy, even sometimes when you think you're right, you're wrong. And this is one of those situations. When your daughter is clearly saying, respect me, stop hurting me, by talking about dad or by talking about God. And when Tammy says, I can't do that, do you know that you're sending a message of disrespect back to your daughter? Now, Tammy might be saying, hey, wait a second. I need to be respected. I'm the mom. And I'm like, yes, but you have a 27-year-old daughter who's an adult, right? And there's something that changes over time. It's got to be a mutually respective relationship. And that's where this justice part of us, those of us that have a lot, an extra dose of that intimate justice scale, we will die on that hill, even if it means not talking to her daughter again, which is tragic. And I don't think that's what Tammy really wants, but I think she's more focused in on being right than she is on loving her daughter as a daughter who needs a relationship with her dad.
10: So as her girlfriend, what advice would you give myself and her other friends in our conversations with Tammy?
2: So do you know what I would do? I would have you guys listen to this. I would have you guys sit down and together just say, hey, would you guys go to New Life and listen to the call in? Like, you're the brave friend, right? And I want you guys to each listen to it. I want you to kind of make some notes, maybe even look up triangulation. I want you to love on your friend Tammy, but see if there's any movement for her to begin to understand the principles of what just happened to her with her daughter that she wasn't even aware of. That is being a friend, because you're not fixing it. You're coming into her world and saying, can you learn? Will you listen? I called in because I love you so much. And this is what this, you know, person said. This is what this group of people said. And see if there's room for her to talk it through and grow. And then see if she'll respect what Becky suggested, is to hold back the God talk. It's not a time for that. It's a time for mending, for healing, for saying, I'm sorry. I just learned about this thing called triangulation, and I totally triangled you in, and that was wrong of me. That's what's going to help heal, is for her to admit, and then have her daughter share back how much hurtful that was, and for her to say, you're right. I did harm you. I did hurt you. I'm so sorry. I was taking my anger and trying to get you on my team, and that was completely wrong for me to do that.
1: I did want to ask Becky about that, when because we're told as Christians not to be ashamed of the gospel, that we need to, you know, always be ready to share our faith, to share our testimony, whatever. But there's a time for that, right, Becky?
9: Well, sure. The thing that what Tammy is dealing with is justifiable resentment. And Steve Arterburn wrote about that in Healing is a Choice. And it's where we are justified in our resentment, but that's not what Christ calls us to. So what she's doing is she's taking offense to what her daughter has said in pain. And she wants to talk about Jesus all the time, which is great, but I want you to be more like Jesus, Tammy. That's what I know, that you've had a lot of pain, and I want you to get free so that you can show up as a whole and healed woman, not in this pain. And Suzanne, you are a great friend, and I wonder what kind of conversations you've had with her.
2: Well, the cool thing is you're taking notes, but you know what? You can watch this over and over again on New Life.
9: That's right.
2: That's what I love about it, because they're recorded. So you can go back and listen to it and transcribe it and learn. All of you are learning. And you know what? This is teaching other moms and dads right now that if it happens to you, it's teaching them, oh, I wouldn't even thought about it. I didn't even think of what the ramifications could be.
10: Well, I thank you guys very much. This is a lot to think about. Like I said, I'm taking notes, and I've used up the small side of my paper, and now I'm drawing sideways on the other side of the paper. I did not realize you're 100% correct, but I will see if I can get her in the right mindset to possibly listen to New Life again. Is there an episode number?
1: I don't think we go by episode numbers. We just go by the date.
9: But we'll send it. We'll get her the information.
1: Oh, yeah, for sure. And next time you call in, have a whole notepad ready to take notes, because it's not just going to be something you write down on a small sheet of paper. Yeah. There's a lot to learn from us here at New Life Live with Sherry Dunham-Keffer and Becky Brown. One other quick thing, Becky, and I know we're going to the break, but Becky, I just wanted to ask you, you mentioned something. We always hear the phrase, time heals all wounds. Mm. You said time could make things worse.
9: Absolutely. If you leave a wound, a physical wound, without treatment, it has the potential to get gangrene and you have to cut off the whatever the thing is. You know, don't let things simmer thinking that just leaving it alone is going to make it worse. And sometimes the healing causes more pain, but ultimately the goal is to get it cleaned out, just like your mom's heart.
2: So
9: Sherry, you
2: true.
9: Know,
2: I was just thinking
9: doing
2: that.
9: Good work, and you know, infection is a risk, but we don't want to leave it alone. We want to pay attention to it.
1: All right, Suzanne, thanks for calling on behalf of your friend Tammy, and we have a Tammy on the other line. It's not the same Tammy, I'm pretty sure. We'll talk to her when we come back.
9: Everybody, it's Becky Brown. If you want to be part of what God is doing through New Life, we have a matching gift campaign going on right now. We had a group of donors. They believe in the ministry of New Life. They see how our world needs truth, compassion, needs grace, and it needs some clinical expertise. And so we started with a seed of $250,000, and we have just been blessed with another additional $50,000 towards

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3: Brian Perez here in the studio with Dr. Sherry Denham Keffer, and Becky Brown is joining us too. Becky is the president of New Life Ministries, also a licensed professional clinical counselor. And Becky, we're in the middle of a $300,000 matching gift challenge right now, aren't we?
0: Well, we're actually way past the middle. We are headed towards the fulfillment of that match. 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And I would just want to encourage you. I actually want to beg you. I know that sounds pretty desperate, but people are hurting. And New Life is able to help people find hope in their lives. And we've been doing it for over 3 decades, going on to our fourth decade. We want to continue to help people find their freedom. You want to be able to be part of that. 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Every gift will be matched up to $300,000. 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You might be thinking, well, you know, I can't give that much. 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And how can they give, Brian?
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0: but we're not
3: going to do it in a distasteful manner. 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
4: 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Yeah. 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
3: You can write a check too. 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
4: However to get it, but now is the time.
3: Yep.
0: I agree, Sherry.
3: Let's talk to Tammy in Baltimore, Maryland now. Just to be clear, Tammy, this isn't the same Tammy that Suzanne was calling about or calling for. You are an entirely different Tammy, and we appreciate you calling in today. How are you? How can we help?
5: I'm fine. And a bit stressed. So, I'm a school bus driver, and I'm looking to leave because of stress. I do have a rental property that I've had since 2008. So I'm looking for that to be my income. But I have a neighbor that's over that way that is harassing me, has been harassing me for over 17 years.
0: Oh.
5: So I'm like caught between a rock and a hard place right now. I don't know whether to sell that property, leave the job. So, I mean, I did everything I could to stop this neighbor from harassing me. I called the police, went to court. Nobody can help me.
3: What kind of harassment are we talking about?
5: Dog pooping in the yard, burned my fence down, painted my house, egged my house, pointed a gun out the window at me. And just noise-wise over the period. He

0: kennel out there, dogs barking day and night. He had like roosters out there crowing, and I'm just trying to figure out. I just need help.
1: And you put up with this for 17 years?
0: Well, I called.
1: Wow.
0: They put up a no trespassing sign. I got the trespassers to put cameras up. Put the cameras
2: now, Tammy, to be clear, this is your rental property or this is where you live?
0: That was where I lived, but I moved because of that. So now
2: okay.
0: It's a rental property.
2: Okay, and is there a, I'm going to give you a quick answer, which is, this isn't the whole answer, but the question I have is, what keeps you from selling it? Because you could take that money and invest it in another, I know that's problem solving, but I just, you lived there as long as you could, and then you moved. You did everything you could. You called the police, you did all of the things. What is it about this house that you are committed to the end about this house? Because regardless of the stress in your job, this is a consistent source of pain for you.
0: Yes. So praying to God, asking God to help me with this neighbor, praying for the neighbor. So I'm thinking that if I... kept the house. I'm thinking God is coming. God is coming. God is going to rescue me. He's going to help me.
2: Mm.
0: So, because sometimes when you just, I'm really not ready to let it go yet. And sometimes when you take a step, I'm thinking maybe I may step before God.
2: Mm.
0: And
2: yeah, Tammy.
0: Go ahead.
2: I appreciate this so much. And it reminds me of it's not a joke, but it kind of is a joke. There's a man, there's a flood coming, and they all tell everybody in town, you need to seek higher ground. He's okay. Like, I'm going to be okay. God's, you know the joke, don't you, Tammy?
0: Yes, I do, because somebody told Jamie.
2: That's it.
0: That's why I'm laughing.
2: I know, because he sends the police, he sends the helicopter, he sends the boat, he gets to heaven, and the man says, I thought you were going to save me. He said, I sent a police car. I sent a helicopter, I sent a boat. So the challenge that we have, Tammy, is what is it that we're blaming God for when actually he's inviting us to move forward, to take a step forward and not continue saying the same story over and over again. And there's lots of reasons why we do it. You're not the only person, but I'm glad you know that joke though.
1: And I'm glad you finished the joke anyway, Becky, because there might have been people who have not heard it and did want to hear it. So thank you for concluding it. We're going to come back
2: You're
1: to
2: welcome.
1: Tammy, and we also want to talk to Sean here on New Life Live. Stand by.
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1: Sean, we're going to get to you in just a moment, but first we've got some more tips for Tammy. Sherry, what else would you say to her?
15: Well, I'm glad you and Becky had a giggle over that. And, you know, someone really loves you to bring you that story. But this is what I'm curious about. You know, I want to ask the same question. I'm going to ask it in a little different way. Uh-huh. So, as a bus driver, right, you get on the bus every day and you open that door and you let the kids in. And then you close the door, right? And the kids come on, and there's kids that, you know, might be sad that day. They might be a little scared to be on the bus. They might be angry. You know, you have kids that maybe are whatever, tatted up. But you open the door and close the door as they get on and they go sit in their respective seats. Mm-hmm. But what's your number one job from the time that you pick those kids up to the time that you take them to wherever you're dropping them off? What is your number one job?
16: Safety.
15: I knew you were going to say that. And I got to tell
1: you. I was hoping she was going to say that.
15: You know what? I have asked people this. I have a whole story behind it, which I won't go into. But I've asked this of hundreds of people. And you know what? Probably 99.9% of them say safety. Mm-hmm. But you, more than anybody, know the importance of safety. So what is it about you that has allowed this neighbor into your bus for 17 years? This neighbor has egged your bus. This neighbor has painted the bus. The neighbor has said bad things about you, done bad things about you. But you still, even though you've done all the stuff, I get it. Good for you. But there's this chance, this thing, idea that Becky said, why don't you just sell the property? Like, close the door of the bus and let that go. And you said, I'm not ready to do that. Now, that's my curious question, because, and this, I'm going to hold on to me for a second, because it might feel a little disturbing for me to say this, but I believe that there are times in our lives where spiritualizing something is a form of denial. Mm-hmm. Spiritualizing something can be denial because we don't want to own it. We don't want to deal with it. And this is where I think the linchpin is for you, my dear, is I think we don't want to grieve it. Do you know you've been fighting for this property for 17 years?
16: Mm-hmm. Yeah.
15: And so what is it that you don't want to let go of?
16: I did attempt to sell it, but at that time I had a bad realtor. So I'm thinking, well, maybe just I'm trying to be along with God, and just because I've been praying.
15: I know. So, but when I say that spiritualizing is a form of denial, mm-hmm. you can talk mm-hmm. back to me, girl. You can disagree. I want to spar with you a bit on that.
16: Okay, go ahead.
15: Okay. So, I think you're spiritualizing it. I think you're putting God in a position of a holding tank, saying, I'm praying for this neighbor, or da da da da, because I think you don't want to let it go. There's all kinds of reasons.
16: Part of me don't, and part of me do. Part of me do because of the harassment.
15: Right.
16: Part of me don't.
15: But what's the part that doesn't? What is the part? I'm doing surgery with you right now. What is the part of you, Tammy, that doesn't? Just say it.
16: I know that if I leave this job, I'm had this as security. I'm gonna have this as use this as.
15: Okay, but you're gonna sell the money. Becky said, re-put it in another property. Okay, throw something else.
16: Okay.
15: Throw something else.
16: I'm right. No, I'm right there. What's back?
2: Yeah.
16: I'm
2: okay.
16: Very much right
15: yeah. So there's all these reasons, and you know what? It may mean that selling it means you lost the fight with your egg throwing, paint slapping neighbor. And you know what? I honestly think there's probably some kind of mental illness, because those are the kind of folks, sadly, who do things like that. They're really just mentally ill.
2: Well, and can I prophesy here, which I'm being a little bit tongue-in-cheek. If you keep it and you get a renter, guess what? Now your neighbor's going to be mean to the renter, and the renter's going to be mad at you.
16: Well,
2: and so it's just going to perpetuate the problem.
16: Well, I had renters. Yeah, I just had a renter. They just moved out in August. But, you know, they did steal stuff. They go in their mailbox and they stole stuff off the porch and flatten up tires, those nails in the yard to flatten the tires up. So, but I am willing to sell. I just need somebody to help me to make the decision. I just, you know, because I'm looking to leave that job, and now I'm saying I'm going to be looking for this too. But if I had this situation over here, I don't know what to do, but you just helped me. And I'm grateful and I'm thankful and I'm taking and run it. Because when I get off this phone, I'm going to run upstairs to my son and they say, tell the counselor that move.
15: Woohoo!
16: That's all I need.
2: We don't have to go through any more plagues. We're just going to leave Egypt.
16: It ain't even hard no more. That's all I need. Professional to tell me, run. Is this God? If he said yes, so I'm taking this from God. I'm taking you as coming from God, and I'm going to do exactly what you said, and let's put it on the market as like tomorrow.
2: Good, Tammy,
15: we love
2: and you call us back. We're going to be praying for an incredible rest of that story, and we know that it's not as simple. We know, but there are some things that, like you just said, Sherry, so many times we hyper spiritualize and we put God on the hook. If God's going to make it happen, you know, it's just going to poof, it's going to happen. And it requires us to trust that sometimes the thing that we didn't expect to do, we're going to have to do. And then to watch God work. And, you know, just, it's like what you started the show with today, Sherry, that you prayed, Lord, bring somebody for my mom. And he did. So we're going to pray, Tammy, we're going to bring a buyer that's going to answer this prayer. Every house sells, by the way.
1: This is true. Tammy, thank you so much for calling us today here on New Life Live. That was an enjoyable phone call. Let's go to Sean. He is in Roanoke, Virginia, watches us on YouTube. Hey there, Sean. How are you today?
17: I'm okay.
1: All right. What led you to call us?
17: I've been struggling with sexual immorality, and I've been struggling with it for about my whole life, well, teenage into adulthood, but I've been married for about 17 years, and it's been an issue, and I'm at a point where I'm tired of hurting my wife, and I don't know what to do anymore. I've thrown myself to the floor begging for some sort of change in my heart, something to get me started, to get on the right path. And I always seem to, there always seems to be a foothold somewhere, and I'm changing my life, you know, like physically, like deleting accounts and stuff like that, but it just always seems to find me somehow. And I'm not quite sure what to do next. rather than go off the grid, I don't know what else to do.
2: Mm-hmm. Sean, are you doing this on your own?
17: I am.
2: Okay, well, that's step one. You need others. Are we talking about a porn addiction?
17: Porn addiction, yes.
2: Okay, all right. We hear your struggle. We hear that. But one of the things that we tell every man that's in this struggle, you are not doing this alone. Porn is an isolating experience. It is a plague upon the world. It's not just our country, it's everywhere. Mm-hmm. And so while your efforts are valiant, it is not the way to freedom. Every time you unlock one lock, there's going to be another lock. And I'm not saying that to discourage you. I just want you to know that you're trying harder than you need to. There's other steps that we can take. You can hear the music. Brian?
1: Yeah, there are other steps, and we want to tell you about those, Sean. So stay through the break, and we'll continue our conversation with you today here on New Life Live. Thank you for calling in. And it's funny when sometimes somebody calls in and I ask, how are you? And they might say, okay. But you could tell with Sean, he was kind of like, okay, you're all struggling. We can help you here at New Life Live. Thanks so much for watching and listening and for telling your friends about us.
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1: We're talking to Sean, who called in because he is just sick and tired of hurting his family with this porn addiction that he's telling us about. Now, Sean, we asked you who's helping you through this, and you said nobody, that you're kind of trying to stop doing it on your own. Why is that?
17: I don't know. I grew up with the idea that, you know, you do things, you know, if you like, don't ask for help, especially things like, you know, like, I don't know,
1: things shameful things
17: from, you don't ask for help. You just pick yourself up by the bootstraps and do what you need to do to get past it. But this is different. I mean, I nurtured this thing for a long time. Mm-hmm. And I know that it's going to take time to change, but I don't even know where to start, because I feel like I started many times over and over, I can't find any relief.
2: But this phone call is a start, Sean.
1: Yeah.
2: This phone call is a start.
15: Do you know, Sean, that you've been nurturing porn in this bottomless pit? I understand it because I'm a certified sex addiction therapist, and I was married to someone who had a sex addiction. So I have so much compassion towards you. I mean, as I'm hearing you, Sean, I'm hearing the despondency in your voice. Like, I don't think that we took a call on Wednesday from a family whose 14-year-old wrote a story about rape because he's been looking at porn. And that 14-year-old has no idea what it feels like to be you 17 years later saying it's not what you think it is. Like, it hasn't fulfilled you. No matter how much you've nurtured it, it hasn't fulfilled you. But let me tell you, what you just told us is you weren't nurtured. You weren't seen. You weren't delighted in. You weren't loved. You weren't cared for. You weren't fought for. You weren't pursued. There was kind of this latchkey kid feeling, or maybe single parent growing up in a single parent family, about you that breaks my heart. Because you felt alone and unseen for a long time. And that's why those glossy photos, those video, all the stuff, you know, you and I both know. I know what it looks like because I look at it when I am working with somebody and I need to look at it. All those slippery photos of when that person is looking at you through the camera, seducing you sexually. But what the message that you're longing for is, see me, hear me, love me, want me, because you didn't have that when you were growing up. And so then, you know, when your wife, your precious wife, finds out about it, and then things change in your marriage because she's wounded, right? She's got betrayal trauma. I am her, right? I've had her story. And it renders her helpless and incapable of saying, I want you, I need you, I desire you, because she's like walking wounded. So you're kind of at this point. It's a crossroad, my friend, and I'm so stinking proud of you that you're saying, I'm sick of this, it's not working, and I want help. And so I think, you know, we have, you probably never believe this, but this is the goodness of God today for you, Sean. July 10th, which is like a stone's throw away, it's a couple weeks from now. Guess what? Every man's battle is going to be in your neighborhood. Mm-hmm. It's going to be in Washington. It's going to be within driving distance. And what's there? A whole bunch of guys that want to lock arms with you and say, hey, bud, you don't have to do this anymore. We're going to do it with you.
1: A whole bunch of guys who probably thought, I'll get through this. I can tackle this. This isn't a problem. It probably started, like Sean used the perfect word, nurturing it, because like the call that we had a few days ago.
15: Yeah.
1: Where he probably didn't think it was going to get out of hand. And he's married and he sees what it's doing to his wife as well. Becky, what further thoughts do you have?
15: I want to hear from Sean for just a second. What do you think, Sean?
1: We lost Sean's call,
15: unfortunately.
1: Oh,
15: we did.
1: Yeah.
15: Oh, yeah. Sorry about that.
1: Yeah.
15: Well, Sean, I hope you listened to this, because hopefully what we were saying, I don't know, it was meant to be tender and loving towards what you're dealing with. But, yeah. But Becky?
2: Yeah, you know, one of the core values of New Life is connection, and we use another phrase, redemptive relationships. And Sean's expression of isolation, we know that addiction in all of its forms is an intimacy disorder. It is what you were talking about, Sherry, not being seen, not being connected with, not being in a relationship where you feel safe, trusted, and heard. And the sad thing is, in your marriage, Sean, I'm going to talk to you just like you're still here, because like we tell everybody, you can go back and listen. Your marriage isn't beyond hope, but your wife is also suffering, and you know that. And so the burden of guilt and shame is what you're carrying, and then that keeps you from asking for help. It's a cycle that keeps so many people stuck in their lives. But what we do here at New Life is we connect with you. We come alongside of you, and we show you the way. And you are not obligated to do the next step, but we certainly know that the next steps can change your life. You can experience freedom and be free to help others, because that's what recovery is all about, is, you know, because I've been there, I know the way, I can show you as well. So, you know, Sean, when you listen to this, and I'm sure you will, just know that there is redemption available. There is freedom available. We've helped many men. And I would encourage you to listen to our Every Man's Battle podcast.
1: Yes.
2: It is a very simple way. You can download it wherever you get your podcast or watch it on YouTube. And it's JJ West, who's our speaker at Every Man's Battle, and Doug Barnes, who's one of our lead speakers there. But also, both of them have led so many men to the land of freedom, the life of freedom and connection. The stories that they share, as well as the next steps, can really encourage you in your journey. And it's not a replacement for doing real hard work, but it is a great introduction for what we talk about and what we do for men who are struggling with their sexual integrity.
1: Yeah, you can find that podcast wherever you get your podcasts. Again, it's called Every Man's Battle. And then we've got the Every Man's Battle Intensive. It starts 3 weeks from today. 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
6: We are still in this war. You know, we're right now in the middle of this hostages deal. And most important thing for us is that we will bring all of the hostages back home as soon as possible. Those who are alive and those who need to be buried in a respectful way in Israel. And I don't know what's going to happen next, because, you know, all these deals are dealt by the political level, and I'm a military officer. But we as a military, as the IDF, ready for every scenario that comes, either during this hostages deal or afterwards. Not just, by the way, not just in the Gaza Strip, because as you're probably familiar, we're fighting in seven different fronts, either in Lebanon with Hezbollah, the terror groups from Syria and Iraq, the Houthis from Yemen, of course, the Gaza Strip, the terror comes from Judah and Samaria, and of course, Iran, who is behind all the evil that's going on in the Middle East. You know, for now, we are having a presence that we're limited it by time and specific areas, so we can guarantee that the kind of a threat we had on October 7th next to the Gaza Strip will not happen in a scenario up in the north.
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11: Masculinity has been deconstructed so effectively and so much, and some of that's very helpful to deconstruct. Okay, we shouldn't be this or that. Okay, but what's the construction?
25: A great question from Brant Hansen, and he joins us again on Focus on the Family with Jim Daly. Last time we had a wonderful conversation with him about living out your true calling and purpose as a man, and today we'll hear more of his insights. And thanks for listening. I'm John Fuller.
1: John, it was a great discussion yesterday with Brant. And, you know, the thing that caught me is this idea of tending the garden right out of Genesis. The fact that Adam kind of looked the other way while Eve was being lured in, and he was standing nearby, according to Scripture. Mm-hmm. He didn't step in and kind of defend her and aim things in a more godly way. And, you know, we all suffer from that poor decision that Adam made. It's called a sinful environment now because he disobeyed God. And what a beautiful analogy to bring that forward and teach each of us men how to be the healthier Adam, the better Adam, the tender of the garden Adam. Mm-hmm. And that means your marriage, your household, if you're a single guy, developing yourself and aiming for something that's more meaningful than the dopamine hits we get from gaming and pornography and those things that take us down. I thought it was really powerful.
25: Yeah, it was a very proactive, engaging conversation. And Brant is an author and radio host. He's heard on over 200 Christian radio stations. He's authored a number of books, and today we're focusing on The Men We Need, God's Purpose for the Manly Man, The Avid Indoorsman, or Any Man Willing to Show Up. And of course, we have copies of that book here at the ministry.
1: And John, you missed one of the biggest points. He won Personality of the Year.
25: Oh, yeah. He got a special parking spot, I'm sure.
1: I'm just fixated on that.
12: The irony is I don't have that much personality. That's
1: just... No, I think it's just such a great little award. You know?
12: Yeah.
1: You said last time they gave it, what was it? You said
12: well, they since I've won more than one, they said I won multiple Personality of the Year awards.
1: I just love that.
25: We've got different iterations of Brant get different awards.
1: That is so great. And, you know, for the listener, they might remember you being on the program. You do struggle with autism.
12: Yeah.
1: That's something that's part of your life.
12: Yep.
1: And you've really done such a fantastic job overcoming those obstacles. And you're an author. And, I mean, you're a radio personality. So you've done well.
12: Well
1: done.
12: Thanks. And I think it's one reason this book is different than maybe a lot of man books. I'm hearing that. It's biblically based and whatnot. I've got neurological problems being on the spectrum. Like my eyes move back and forth. I have a thing called nystagmus. It's pretty profound. I have to move my head to negotiate for that. So it's very obvious to people when they first meet me. But that kept me from, like, I can't do axe throwing. You don't want the guy.
1: I can understand. I wouldn't volunteer.
12: Yeah, don't bring me to your church axe throwing night with the guys.
1: Receiver of your axe
12: right.
1: throwing.
12: Like, so. No. How about not? Seriously, don't bring it. We find you something else to do. Like, so. Coming at it from that angle for guys that aren't into that stuff, like to be able to say, everybody's welcome here. When people say guys need to stand up and be guys, like, what do you mean? Because for a lot of us, I can't play football. I can't do the thing with, again, like special forces stuff. Like that, I couldn't qualify for the military. I can't. So what does masculinity look like then for all of us? And I think there's got to be a deeper thing that underlies, and I think this is it. I think it's the keeper of the garden thing that Adam was given to do specifically by God.
1: Yeah, and I so appreciate that. And it definitely will guide my conversations with my young adult sons now that are in their early 20s.
12: Yes.
1: And we're going to have that talk and use that metaphor and apply many of these things. Last time we talked about forsaking the fake world of technology to relish what is real and investing in relationships, which again, everybody struggles with generally, but the younger generations particularly are really struggling in that area. The second one was protecting the vulnerable. If you missed it last time, go back and listen again. Get the app for the smartphone, whatever you need to do, call us, and we'll send you the download so you can hear it. Let's pick it up with the third decision that you've encouraged guys to make, and this is a biggie.
13: Be ambitious about the right things. Why do you think so many men are dissatisfied about the regular world, if I could call it that? Is it about their choices, or what's going on for them to have such dissatisfaction with normal?
14: I don't think they have any idea what they're supposed to be doing and what would actually be life-giving to them and to the people around them. They don't know. So they have to be told, just like we all can be trained into things. This is called discipleship, but you have to give people a picture for it. What I find a lot of guys, though, left without being told wisdom about what it means to be a man, to be a keeper of the garden. Absent that, you just go towards whatever the culture is pushing on you.
13: Yeah.
14: And it can be various shades of things that are offered, but the problem is, if you're ambitious, even if you're like, well, I'm gonna work hard and make a lot of money and so on and so forth, be a good citizen, like, okay, but let's say you got little kids in the house now. Is it all about your work now? Because you need to be, being ambitious isn't enough. It's being ambitious about the right things. And what I'm trying to say, for example, in that scenario, is you need to understand life is in seasons. And right now is little kid season. This is it. So you make decisions based on that. You have to be, this is what wisdom is. It's knowing what's valuable versus something else.
13: You said you made perhaps one of the best right decisions when your kids were young.
14: I totally did. Out of all the dumb decisions I've made, I tell people this too, I nailed this one. So I had a very stressful job. I was doing talk radio. It was 3 hours a day of arguing about politics and whatnot. And I was fairly good at it when the ratings were fine, but stressful. Well, I thought, you know what? I'll go to law school just to shift gears and do something less stressful. So I went ahead, got into law schools and stuff, got some really sweet offers and stuff. But I was talking to my lawyer friends who said, when you get out of law school, you're going to have to take a job at a big firm. You'll be home one evening a week.
13: Wow.
14: And so I took a job that paid almost nothing. And we moved the family down to South Florida at the time. But I was done with work at noon every day. And since we homeschooled the kids, I had every afternoon to play with them. And mainly I played. I should have helped more with the homeschooling. But, you know, I mostly just took them to this pool, to the beach, played.
13: You're the PE director.
14: Laughed. Yeah, that's what I was. Thank you. Good call. But I know my kids. And then later on, guess what? My career was fine later on when I had more time.
13: Mm-hmm.
14: And that was a brilliant move.
13: Yeah.
14: We did not have much money. We were stressed out a little bit about the money thing, but honestly, God provided just enough the whole way. And I would never trade that.
13: Mm-hmm. Boy, think of that. That's a big statement.
14: Totally. So yeah. I don't have those regrets. Like, but it's so important to ask God. I'm telling guys this, like, to understand what's of value and what's not right now. And that's a big part of being ambitious about the right things.
13: Yeah, and I think, you know, guys find it hard to figure out where that trigger is, you know? So if I've gone to business school, just fill in the blank, whatever education you have, or vocation. Let's include those folks that aren't going to college. And they're getting on the fast track to do their vocational trade. It's hard to manage that. And you think it's the number one thing is we need resources, financial resources.
14: Understood.
13: To pay
14: yeah.
13: the mortgage, to feed the kids, to get them to school stuff. And especially in this environment with hyperinflation and everything we've got going, it may not even show up on the screen. What if we were to do less? I have more time with the kids.
14: Yeah. Well,
13: we'll have to stretch every penny.
14: Yeah. For some people, this is impossible. It's like they're just in a financial situation, can't do anything. But for most people, I don't think that's true because of the buying decisions.
13: Yeah.
14: And you wind up serving this car. Like, why do I have to have this nice truck?
13: Mm-hmm.
14: Why do I have to have this nice car? Am I James Bond or something? Why can't I drive a 87 like Corolla if I have to?
13: Yeah.
14: I can.
13: Yeah,
14: I can. So there are decisions a lot of times that I can make that will free us up from stress and allow me to enjoy my wife and enjoy my kids before it's too late, because you do not get those years back.
13: Mm-hmm. What's so interesting is your example, what you did, the one right thing you said that you did.
14: Yeah,
13: there's not a plethora of those examples. There's plenty of examples of men who chose career.
14: Yeah.
13: And we can list what the outcomes of their family life was like. Typically, divorced, remarried, maybe divorced twice, remarried, who knows?
14: Well, if they were given a vision of being a keeper of the garden, this is your actual role in this world. So these people around you need to thrive and bloom. You've been entrusted with these humans. You're not about all about domineering them. You don't own them, all that sort of stuff. What you do as a loving father and husband in this scenario is like, these people should, I'm going to make sure that they can thrive. Mm. They get to bloom. I will defend them. I will create a secure space for them. And part of that security is knowing that you're there.
13: So that's being ambitious for the right things. That's the third one. The fourth one now, make women and children feel safe, not threatened.
14: This is a big thing because a lot of us will pat ourselves on the back. And I'm talking as a married guy here, but a lot of us will pat ourselves on the back and say, well, if an intruder ever came into my home, I would defend my wife against him. I would do whatever it takes to defend. And most of us would. That's good. The problem, and I read this account in another book, but I had to put it in mine too, because it's like so honest. The guy's friend was just said, you know, the problem is, most of the time that doesn't happen, but the intruder is me with my words.
13: Right.
14: With the, like, my wife has to guard herself against my attitude, my words, my lack of involvement, my lack of security, my hurtfulness. You can pause and hurt your wife. If she says, I love you, and you're like, pause. Yeah, I love you too. Like, it's all about, even the slightest things can be a curse to somebody.
13: Mm.
14: So what I'm trying to say is to guys to rethink that scenario where, well, I would defend my wife. Okay, start with your presence and your words. And when you see that, it's not a guilt trip, because a lot of guys can be hearing this and going, oh boy, yeah, I guess I blown. Like, no, it's an opportunity. We can change.
13: Yeah.
14: Starting today.
13: You know, for our Hope Restored program, this is the main thing they talk about, security.
14: Huh.
13: That women need security and they need to feel that from their husbands. You know, one of the things too, I don't even realize this at times. I mean, I'm a pretty big guy. I played football. And sometimes when I'm talking to the boys or to Gene, I mean, Gene will say, whew, you're coming off a little strong right now. I don't even know it.
14: Yeah.
13: Honestly, you don't even know. You're kind of, whew, and, you know, getting up for the big game, I guess.
14: Me too.
13: And she'll be able to talk me down a little bit. I didn't even realize it. Mm-hmm. I didn't know I was being aggressive.
14: Yeah. And I get all lawyerly. And
13: well, that's too bad.
14: Yeah. And insistent and whatever. And my wife has had to make me aware of that. And now.
13: But those are threatening things.
14: Exactly.
13: Right? I wouldn't think that, especially if I'm up against another guy and we're in the weight room talking.
14: Right.
13: You know,
14: you don't think it at all.
13: This is the way we banter.
14: But this is my garden.
13: Right.
14: And these are the species in my garden, which I love. And again, I want them to thrive and flourish because they knew me. I want them to flourish because they knew me.
16: So when your wife calls you on being lawyerly, is it against the backdrop of, I know your heart, but right now, or does she tend to be a little firmer on that?
14: She's pretty firm. My wife's brilliant and she's also direct and firm. But I mean, she's right. So I have to be able to be willing to understand she respects me more when I'm embodying this thing that I'm talking about here about being a source of security.
16: Yeah.
14: People are drawn to that too, because everybody's so insecure now. This is men, women, everybody, children. But to have somebody who's not anxious, somebody who's at peace, somebody who's not angry, who is secure, people are drawn to it because there's just not much of that.
13: Yeah. Protection and safety, I mean, it goes beyond the physical needs. We've alluded to that, how we speak, the posture that we take. How did Jesus model this for us with his statements and his actions?
14: Yeah,
13: I mean, whipping the tables, that's pretty aggressive, right?
14: Well,
13: but then asking the questions of the woman at the well, it's pretty gentle.
14: Yeah, I write one chapter called The Jesus Masterclass on how to treat women.
13: Mm.
14: And there's several things that he does.
13: Oh, give them to
14: me. It's very honoring. Well, just an example, like the Jairus, I don't know how you pronounce it, but he's like the head guy at the synagogue. So he's a big shot, important guy. His daughter's sick. Jesus puts him on the back burner for a woman who wasn't even supposed to be there in the crowd, who's bleeding and is embarrassed and unclean. And Jairus and his retinue had to be like, wait, her? Why? He elevates her. You're not supposed to do that in that culture. You don't even do that in this culture very often, where you're like, bump a woman who's considered unclean above an important guy. Or when he's at Mary and Martha's, And Mary comes in and sits at his feet, or she's in the living room sitting on the floor, probably they all were. That's where the guys go. Like, I've been in cultures, if you travel,
13: yeah,
14: there's cultures where you don't see the women of the house. Mm-hmm. They stay in the kitchen and they pass the food underneath a curtain where all the guys are sitting in the main room, or they have the kids bring out the food and set it down there. Huh. Mary's like, no, I'm going to learn from this man. He was doing something revolutionary by saying, you're welcome here, and this is a very good idea.
13: Yeah.
14: Like, there's a million ways that Jesus subtly and not so subtly elevates women and respects them in a lot of ways that we just don't even think about.
16: Well, you're hearing today from Brant Hansen, and he's our guest on Focus on the Family with Jim Daly. The book that forms the foundation for this conversation is The Men We Need, God's Purpose for the Manly Man, the Avid Indoorsman, or Any Man Willing to Show Up. 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
13: Brant, becoming a godly man is all wound up, I think, in point five, which is choosing today who you want to become tomorrow.
14: Yeah.
13: I like that. For the guys that are feeling guilty right now, or maybe the wives that are listening saying, oh, Bob's not going to like this. There's always tomorrow. I mean, the Lord gives you breath.
14: Right.
13: And you want to wake up and do things better. So speak to that idea of having a plan for correcting those things that aren't tending the garden.
14: Well, here's the plan. And I like that it's hopeful. Again, like you said, this isn't about beating ourselves up because we've failed and we didn't know sometimes. We didn't know exactly what we're supposed to be doing sometimes. And we make mistakes.
13: Uh-huh.
14: The plan is this. You're going to become whatever you're paying attention to right now.
13: Huh.
14: That's it. What you pay attention to is who you're going to become. And you do pay attention. You pay to attend things. Your brain can sit and attend to this or that, but that's shaping who you're becoming.
13: Yeah. I think it was the late Larry Crabb, who we had on the program many times here at Focus, who said, line up 100 men, watch them closely for a week. 70 or 80 of them will be ruled by a passion called neediness.
14: That's right.
13: What was he driving toward there? I think I get that, but what's the difference? What is the neediness that 80% are looking for, and what's the opposite of that?
14: Still trying to achieve significance on their own.
13: Through
14: whatever.
13: Tick some off for
14: something
13: me.
14: Well, like career achievement, money,
13: cars.
14: Sex, like, yeah, attractiveness. Like, it could be a million different things, but like that they're still not secure as men just comes bleeding out, especially in a workplace environment where there's like, why is this so competitive or fear based or something? Like, what, it's just a weird thing. It's because people are still trying to, they're still needy.
13: Yeah.
14: And to get to a point where, you start paying attention to the right things. I'm talking about bringing the Lord into your mind, growing, listening to things that are wise, paying attention to wisdom, like being around the right things, paying attention to the right things, you will become a more secure person.
13: Yeah. No, it's so true. So many wealthy people, wealthy men that I've met, they tend to, especially the non-Christian, I think Christians tend to do this better, not perfectly, but better. They'll say, I was aiming for that next deal. And I just told myself, if I get that next deal that's going to give me X amount of money, I'm done. I'll be fine. And then what they find is when they get there, that's really the next deal.
14: Right.
13: It's like a deal junkie. They're never going to have enough. It won't be the perfect deal. Therefore, we've got to move to the next deal to get that satisfaction or that significance.
14: Just needing complimented all the time, needing this for that. Here's a wonderful thing that C.S. Lewis was talking about. He said, you really have to watch when you're younger because you're on a trajectory. So a little attitude, he called it a grumble. If you're a grumbly person when you're 25, people are like, okay, well, it's all right. But you're on this trajectory. You wind up when you're older, you become just a grumble.
13: Yeah.
14: Like, we become more and more a caricature of what we're fostering in our lives.
13: Interesting.
14: And it's like I mentioned in the book, like you will... If you're off by 1 degree for a moonshot, you miss the moon by 3,100 miles because of the trajectory of things. So that's why I think a lot of older people, you can look at this person and say, man, he's a saint. He listens. He offers wisdom. Everybody just loves being around him. Or you can see the anger on somebody's face. They become nothing but anger, and they're at the grocery store hitting you with their shopping carts. It's like, you become this extreme thing that you were fostering when you were younger.
13: You know, Brent, let me ask you this. In the context of your old radio days doing a lot of political commentary, that's an environment where, I mean, you do get angry.
14: Yeah.
13: Because people seem like they're not thinking. I'll be polite.
14: Right.
13: The word stupid comes to mind. But policies that are put in place, kind of the things that aren't helpful for the most people are put into place. And I mean, you look at public education, all the things that are going on there, what's being taught, you can gin that anger up to where you're really behaving as poorly as those you're opposing.
14: Or here's another thing that happens, and I think it's more subtle, especially I see this with older folks, and I'm getting to be one of those older folks. We need you to be at peace. Like, we need you to be the voice of the family or the voice of your neighborhood, the voice of your church, where you're thinking in terms of the kingdom of God.

0: anxiety. Instead, you're anxious now because you're sitting there like getting all ginned
1: Well,
0: up.
1: and I mean, yeah, I'm thinking nobody's tending that garden.
0: Right.
1: Politics, my gosh, it's overgrown, it's weed infested, it's gnarly. But we need to be Christian men and do the right things and do it with the right attitude. The key, though, is the alternatives to that neediness that we were talking about a minute ago. If we could take that from 80% to 10%, how would we do that to get men focused on the right things again?
0: Well, this is, I'm taking a shot with writing this book. Like,
1: yeah,
0: I don't
1: I mean,
0: know.
1: You wrote the book.
0: I literally
1: me.
0: Don't know beyond that. Like, to try to explain, I think this is God's vision for us. I think women respond the way they do because they intuitively know it is to be a keeper of the garden, to be a source of security for the vulnerable around us. Your neighborhood should be safer just because you're there.
1: Let's move to decision six. Take responsibility for your own spiritual life. Seems right.
0: It is. It's. But if I were just looking at that chapter, I'd be like, okay, here we go. It's the old, you need to do this and that. It's actually good news. It's not a guilt trip again for guys. I'm saying for a lot of guys, they associate spiritual, because our culture does this, with emotional. So a lot of guys feel left out, or they've done something wrong with God. They don't even understand the whole thing. It doesn't compute. If you're more analytical, this can be for more analytical women too. That's definitely me. I don't respond emotionally to a lot of stuff that other people do. Like a certain song, everybody's, wow, like we went to the chorus and we modulated up and now our hands are in the air. Like I'm sitting watching them like, yeah, but they do that at the Journey concert too. Like when they modulate or they hit that chorus again. So I'm always analyzing.
1: Right.
0: Maybe I'm too skeptical, and I'm okay. So that's, but what I've realized reading the stories of people in the Bible is spiritual isn't about emotions. Being spiritual is about loyalty.
1: Huh. Faithfulness.
0: Yeah, faithfulness to God. You just keep showing up.
1: Yeah. That's the fork in the road, as we've talked these last couple of days, that decision tree that's always in front of us as guys. Do we look at this? You got to say yes or no.
0: Yeah, just...
1: You know,
0: just,
1: and loyalty and faithfulness is what should drive you to God.
0: And when you understand that, when guys understand that,
1: yeah,
0: we're like, I can do that. Like,
1: yeah.
0: I get it. Guys, this is part of, if you're in the military, you have a job, or like to people around you, like I can keep showing up, but God deserves my believing loyalty.
1: Yeah.
0: And that daily thing where it's like, I'm going to partner with God in life, like Abraham.
1: Brent, let's wrap up right here. I mean, these are great concepts. I'm actually quite excited to talk to Trent and Troy about this. I don't know if it's going to be drip irrigation or Niagara Falls. I'll have to make that. Yeah, we're going to sit down and read this book together. Let's do it. But the concepts are great, and the vision is so strong about being the Adam, tend the garden, protect Eve, protect your children, help the vulnerable, all the things that we've talked about these last couple of days. But I am thinking of the guy who's maybe in his 60s, maybe older, who is looking back going, it's the first time I've really heard this. Mm. I did chase the money. Mm-hmm. I did go through two marriages, whatever it might be. How would you encourage him? What would you say to him to pick up today and move forward?
0: It's not too late. And in fact, somebody repenting is what we're talking about, rethinking. Somebody who repents or rethinks gets humble when they're in their 60s. Or 70s, it's more impressive.
1: It is.
0: All I can say to somebody who's listening and going, well, I wish I would have thought about this before. I wish I would have had that idea before, but I didn't think about that. I didn't live that way. All I can tell you is much respect to you for saying, but now I will.
1: Yeah.
0: I just have tons of respect for that. So that's all I have to tell you.
1: You know, it's interesting. I'm thinking of something someone once said to me about the Holy Spirit. That evidence of the Holy Spirit in a Christian's life is a changed heart,
0: yeah,
1: changed actions. That's the thing that really is the evidence.
0: And it's continuing.
1: He was this and he's now this.
0: Right.
1: That's a changed heart.
0: How impressive is that? Where do you see that anywhere else in the world where somebody
1: right.
0: who's 70 is like, you know what? I realized I get to do this and now I'm going to serve people in this way better. Like,
1: yeah.
0: That alone makes me believe in God even more.
1: Mm. Yeah. And it's so good. Brent, you've done a wonderful job with this book, The Men We Need. And I think it is one of those resources that every dad, A, should digest, and every husband, to be able to be that garden tender and hopefully not miss the way Adam did miss. That's mm-hmm. the goal. Mm-hmm. And then to teach your sons what it means. You know, I hear from so many Christian parents who have daughters. I've not been blessed with a daughter. Mm-hmm. I wish I had one, but I don't. But how they say, where are the Christian guys that my

0: my daughter can marry. And that's my job with two boys. I've got to help prepare my sons to be the husbands they need to be. And this is one of those resources. So if you can, like we often do, if you can join us and be a part of the ministry, make a gift of any amount, a monthly gift is best for us. 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We'll send you the book as our way of saying thank you if you can support us that way. If you can't afford it, we'll get it in your hands as part of the ministry here at Focus on the Family. We believe in the content that much and what Brent has to say here. So just ask for it and we'll get it to you. And most importantly, apply it and we'll have a different world.
1: Yeah, contact us today. 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
2: 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I mean, I'm sorry is not enough for me.
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1: Father's Day began over 100 years ago as a day set aside for honoring fatherhood, paternal bonds, and the influence of fathers in society. 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
3: James said the uncontrolled tongue is an indication of an undisciplined life. 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
3: We're literally halfway through a series of 12 messages from the Epistle of James about 12 evidence of saving faith in our lives. And this is number 6. And I want to tell you at the outset that of all the 12, the ones we already saw, the ones we'll be seeing, I am conscious of this one the most. I am conscious of this one the most because I have made my fair share of blunders. I have said and written many things that I wish I can take back, but alas, I can't. That is why now I am constantly, not just a daily basis, several times throughout the day, I'm asking the Holy Spirit of God to control not just my tongue and my lips, but to control my thoughts. And at no more time that this is important than when I preach and teach and give advice. Sometimes I'm about called upon to give, you know, speak a word, and I send one of those telegraphic prayers to the Lord. And same thing, control what I'm saying, control what I'm thinking. But this is really an important message to those who are involved in teaching and preaching. Now, there's an application for all of us, as I'm going to show you. But specifically, he's speaking to those who preach and teach. And my goodness, if there is a message that many of us in the pulpits need to have, is this message of controlling our tongue. Here's what he says. Chapter 3, verse 1, not many of you should presume to be teachers, my brothers. Why? He gives us the answer. We who teach, that is publicly or privately, will be judged strictly. There's a whole set of criterion by which God is going to judge those of us who teach and preach. Those who teach or preach or lead in any way, and that, by the way, includes parents, because God placed you in your home to be a leader, to lead your children, to lead your family. We must always approach that leadership role, that call of God, whether it be in the home or the church or in the business or whatever it might be, we must approach this with a sense of awe. Awe. And I tell you the reason, every time I stand up here, my knees knock, and I'm so glad you can't see them. And even though I've been 40-plus years in the ministry, they still knock every time I get up to speak. Why? Because it's very simple. The Bible is filled with examples of those who've ministered or served out of selfish ambitions, and they paid a consequence. They did not have to wait for eternity to be judged. They were judged right on the spot. In Acts chapter 5, the Bible tells us about a couple who were filled with selfish ambitions, and they dropped dead right in the church. Selfish ambitions are too common in the church. These words should be sobering to every one of us, whether we speak in public or lead by example. Amen. Having said that, I believe the Bible teaches something called holy ambition. Holy ambition is very different from selfish ambition. Holy ambition is something that God places in our hearts. Let me tell you the example of that holy ambition. Holy ambition is for servanthood, not lordship and lording it over people. Holy ambition is for self-giving, not self-gratifying. Holy ambition is for edifying others, not ourselves. Holy ambition is for being a conduit of God in serving and ministering, not exploiting God's people. Why? Because words have power, according to James. The tongue has power. In fact, verse 2, James basically said that we all, every one of us, have some issues in our lives. That's why we put it today. That we all have some issues that we're working on. I know some issues I have been working on all my Christian life. Still working on. And he said, yes, every one of us does. Bring him constantly under submission of the Holy Spirit. Constantly bring him under the blood of Jesus Christ. Constantly trying to be surrendered to him so that he may empower me to overcome. Because we have not reached perfection yet. We will one day when we get to heaven. The process of sanctification, it's day by day becoming like Christ. But James said the uncontrolled tongue is an indication of an undisciplined life. That a disciplined tongue is an indication of a consecrated life or a life that is in the process of being sanctified. In Matthew 12, 37, here's what Jesus said. Listen carefully. For by your words you will be acquitted, and by your words you'll be condemned. Jesus is talking specifically about salvation. I remember a guy not long ago said to me, I don't want all this stuff about Jesus. What has he done? He basically, with his own words, he condemned himself. Nobody condemned him. He condemned himself. That's what Jesus is saying. And he is condemned unless he repents. What you and I say with our mouths is very important. In fact, I can tell you that I personally pray Psalm 141, 3, several times a day. Not just once, several times a day. Set a guard over my mouth, O Lord. Keep watch over the door of my lips. I do this. Whether I'm speaking to a large group or a small group, or I'm speaking to one person, giving advice, that's my telegraphic prayer. And James here is very anxious for us to understand the power of the tongue. Because there was an oral society, everything was transmitted by the tongue, but I would have to, and I don't think I'm doing violation to the text, we have to say written words. Because, oh my goodness, I have written some words that I equally wish that I could take back. But I do apologize when I'm under conviction. And in order to press this point home, he uses several metaphors about the tongue. He said the tongue is like the bit in the horse's mouth. It's a small thing in comparison to the horse. It's like the rudder in a ship. Remember back then, all their ships were wind-driven. They were sail ships. Both the rudder and the bit are small implements in comparison to the object that they guide or lead or drive. He said, just like the bit moves the horse to where you want it to go, right or left, just as the rudder moves the ship, so is the tongue. Amen. Moves a person. What is James saying? Listen carefully, please. He is saying that the words of our mouth can spew out hate or words of love. That we can use it to curse and cause affliction, or we can bring words of healing. Amen. We can use it to share the love of Christ with someone, or we can use it to turn somebody off the gospel of Jesus Christ. In fact, I know I'm safe in saying that this is the most common sin among Christians, an untamed tongue. But James is not even finished yet with these metaphors. He's piling them one after another. Why? To intensify the image of the destructive power that can be for the tongue. Verse 5. Consider what a great forest is set on fire by a small spark. I think we all have seen out west in California thousands and thousands and thousands of acres that literally charred, burned. Spark. Just a spark. Verse 5. What a great forest is set on fire by a small spark. It moves and it leaves nothing in its wake. All charred rubble and ashes. That's all you see when the bushfire is over. James is not exaggerating here. He really is not. He is saying an untamed tongue, that uncontrolled tongue, undisciplined, spiritually speaking, tongue can be like that spark that ignites a bushfire, a firestorm, that torching everything in its path. Before I get carried away, I want to summarize to you five ways in which a tongue can sit ablaze and things on fire. The first one, that the tongue can ignite the fire through gossip. Through gossip. Oh, we excuse gossip as kind of one of those minor things and harmless pastime. But Romans chapter 1, verse 29, the Apostle Paul lists gossip along with the list of many evils, including malice and strife and deceit and even murder. It's in the list. In 1 Timothy 5, 13, Paul said, idlers, gossipers, and busybodies are dangerous for a church. Listen to me. Our lower nature, the old nature that has not been sanctified yet, we love this stuff, and we love to spread it. Move it out. Why do our lower nature love this stuff? Because it makes us feel important. It really does. It makes us feel that we are in the know. Yeah. It makes us feel puffed up. We know something. Here's how we go about it. You know, I don't know all the details about such or such. I don't really have all the facts about such or such. I don't know whether it's true or not, but rumor has it. Oh, my goodness. Rumor has it. Doesn't matter who gets hurt in the process. Rumor has it. If you've ever been a victim of malicious gossip, you'll understand exactly what James is saying here. I want you to hear me right. The best way to neutralize gossip is to stop it in its tracks. In Matthew 18, 15 to 20, the Lord Jesus gives us the manual. It is the manual of how to go about in order to stop gossip dead in its tracks. The second thing, the tongue can ignite a fire of profanity and obscenity. Ephesians 4, 29 and following, Paul said, do not let any unwholesome talk come out of your mouth. Any unwholesome talk. Somebody said, Michael, we don't understand. He or she provoked me to it. You don't understand. He or she drove me to it. Nobody can force you to do anything you don't want to do. God gave us the power of the tongue for one reason, and that's to build one another up, to communicate grace to one another, uplift one another. The third thing the tongue can ignite a fire through utterance of lies or insinuations. What mechanism did Satan use in order to cause Adam and Eve to fall in the Garden of Eden? Lie. He used a lie. That's the mechanism he used. It was a lie. And knowingly or unknowingly, when people tell lies, they can destroy lives, they can destroy families, and they can destroy churches. Lying is not only prohibited in the ninth commandment. But if you listen to Proverbs 6:16 says, listen carefully. There are six things the Lord hates, sevens that are detestable to him. Haughty eyes and lying tongue. A man who stirs up dissension among brothers. You say, what's an insinuation? What's an innuendo? They are equally perverse as lying. Listen carefully. It is an indirect remark that intends to suggest something that is disparaging, something that is derogatory about someone. It is planting of a destructive idea without coming out and stating it plainly. Here's what the scientists call it. They call insinuation a passive, aggressive, verbal violence. I mean, I really say, well, what does it mean for a simple guy like me? Listen carefully, I'm going to tell you. It means that an individual tries to hurt another that's aggressive, yet without being caught in so doing. That's passive. That's the passive part. Listen to me. That does not mean, this is very important, that we should not speak the truth about issues and about people. You heard me enough. I talk about false teachers all the time. I mean, there is nothing wrong speaking the truth, warning people, if we know the facts. The fourth thing the tongue ignites a fire is by magnifying the faults of others. There are some people who really think, they genuinely think, that they can build themselves up by putting somebody down. Actually, it backfires every time, trust me. In all criticism, and I know probably every one of us been a recipient of some of those at some point. Your colleague at work, friend in business, somebody somewhere criticized you. Home, member of the family. But I want to tell you that in all criticism, there is an unmistakable assumption. Do you know what it is? Some of you probably guessed it. I could do a better job than that person that I'm criticizing can. It's just an assumption. How do you use my tongue for righteousness? Is to use it to build up others. Build them up. Build them up. Those who have saving faith show the evidence of it by encouraging people, lifting people up, motivating them. Number five, the tongue ignites a fire not only by words are spoken, but the way the tone of those words are uttered. Now that's important. The tone of voice can either intensify our words or cancel out their meaning altogether. And beloved, let me tell you something. I catch myself doing that a lot. I catch myself many times using the wrong tone, and then I stop at the moment. I say, let me rephrase that. I'm not really rephrasing it. I'm just changing the tone because I immediately recognize that that tone was not very good, was not honoring to God, and I change it immediately. How can we discipline the tongue? Oh, my goodness. If you're anything like me, you say, man, that's hard. Yes, but it's not impossible. Nothing's impossible with God. Question. Can I simply choose to control my tongue? Can I do it? Can my sheer willpower put an end to any of these bad habits that we talked about here, the five things, whether it be gossip or swearing and lying or fault-finding or causing hurt or division, whatever it is? Can we self-will it? You know what James's answer would be? No. No, you can't. Look at verse 7. All kinds of animals, birds, reptiles, and creatures of the sea are being tamed and are being tamed. Verse 8. But no man can tame the tongue. This is downright depressing. It is depressing. But listen, it gets worse. It really does. It gets worse. The tongue is a restless evil full of deadly poison. Even now, with all of our advanced science and technology, even now with all, well, we can send a man to the moon, or we can send a ship to Mars and control it from the earth, and all of that stuff, we still can't control the tongue. Do you know why? Because we can't control the heart. That's why. And that's why our words And one moment praising God, and another moment we are doing things that are dishonoring to God's word. So James' conclusion is this. The problem is not so much the tongue, although he focused on it. It's the spring. It's the well. And if the spring is taken care of, whether it's got sweet water or poison water, is going to show up in the tongue. And that's what he's trying to tell us here. And so James' conclusion, take care of the problem, the root of it, the spring, the heart, the tongue will take care of itself. And that is why he goes on to say, my brothers, this should not be. What is he saying? He is saying, what you cannot do, the Holy Spirit can do in you. What you cannot control, the Holy Spirit can control within you. What you cannot tame, the Holy Spirit can tame for you. He can control the heart, and when the heart is under his submission, when the heart is yielded to him, the tongue will praise God, will bless people, will encourage people, will uplift people. Amen. And not just once or twice, but all day long. Beloved, I know many of you have experienced the power of the Holy Spirit working in you, as I have, in areas that by nature we could not change. He changed in us. How does the Holy Spirit empower us to overcome lots of stuff? I will never understand until I get to heaven, but he does. But I said in the last message, that if I need the surgery, if I place myself in the trustworthiness of a surgeon and lay myself bare at that table, be cut on, how much more should I lay myself bare on the table of the chief surgeon who loves us so, who never hurts us, he only does whatever he does, even it may appear as hurt, but it's for good, for the good. Trust him to examine your life on a daily basis and transform your life, because he can and he will. When you give him control of your heart, the tongue is going to follow, and the tongue is going to be filled with praise and with joy, with affirmation, with encouragement, with uplifting words, and with thanksgiving.
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12: Willem Sonberg was born in the Netherlands in 1897 and studied art in Amsterdam. As a young man, he traveled as an apprentice to a printer in Switzerland. Then, in 1927, Sonberg visited Vienna, studying printing techniques at several museums, including Bauhaus Dessau, the pinnacle of pre-war modern design in all of Europe. Returning to Amsterdam, Sonberg started work as a graphic designer, utilizing his printing skills. In 1928, he started a long relationship with the Stedelijk Museum. From 1937 to 1941, he served as the museum's curator of modern art. Then, when the Nazis invaded the Netherlands, began persecuting the country's Jews, he realized he had tasks of a more historic nature. He would accomplish more than simply tending to the museum's modern art and their design collection displays. It was then that Willem Sonberg helped organize the country's artists into a resistance group to work against the Nazi occupation. You see, in order to save Dutch Jews, convincing false ID cards would need to be forged. 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Producing the cards in the museum's basement and passing them out from his office, Sonberg supplied Jewish people with the papers that would save their lives. I'll share more of his story next time on Heroes of the Holocaust.
13: The State of Israel has recognized over 27,000 friends of the Jewish people as righteous Gentiles. 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

0: Welcome to Through the Bible. I'm Steve Schwetz, your host, aboard the Bible bus. Dr. J. Vernon McGee's long-running and beloved five-year journey through the whole Word of God. Now, in our last study, Joseph's life launched from prison to power in Egypt. And in just a moment, we're going to pick up that story. But let's check in with some of the listeners who join us through our app. And before we do that, let's talk briefly about really the strategy that we have in even having an app.
1: Yeah, well, it's pretty simple. We want the Word of God to be as accessible as possible. Mm. And almost everybody has a phone. I mean, I'm ashamed. If I leave my phone at home, I panic. It's with us all the time. And what we've seen, when you think about the ministry through the Bible, if we were starting today, we would probably start on an app and go on radio second.
0: Yeah.
1: You know why? Because,
0: if at all.
1: Yeah, because with an app, you can listen anytime. If sometimes when I'm listening in the car to Dr. McGee, and I want to rewind and hear what want to hear him say that again so I get it. And so an app is really a perfect way for people to listen whenever and as many times as they want. And so one of the things we're excited about is people are using the feedback section of the app. It's very easy to use. And we want to encourage you to keep communicating with us through that feedback section on the app. And all of the responses we're going to share right now came through that mechanism.
0: Yeah, and here's a great story. This is from a listener named Jason. He writes this. I grew up going to church regularly and accepted Jesus at a young age. However, as time went by, I felt myself living in sin more and more. I knew it was wrong, but I was living more in the world than in Christ. Years passed with many ups and downs, and life finally hit rock bottom for me in April 2022 when I was arrested and sent to prison for a year because of my sinful, lustful ways. I accepted Christ again the day I was arrested, and although I did not believe you can lose your salvation, I truly felt that I did not deserve God's grace. Since that time, I have felt His blessings greatly. Lately, though, I feel like I may be backsliding. I pray daily that Jesus will keep me on the straight and narrow path, and I ask that you and your prayer team would also ask the Lord to watch over me and keep me from my sinful ways. Dr. McGee's daily messages do my heart a great deal of good, and I am still following along on the Bible bus through the five-year journey of the whole Word of God. I try my best to make my first and last thoughts of each day prayers to God, asking Him to show me mercy through His grace. Thank you for listening to my testimony. I'm always battling this sinful human heart of mine and probably always will, yet it's deeply comforting to know that God's grace alone is what will save me.
1: Wow. That's an amazing personal testimony story. One of the things I love about our listening family is the honesty. You know, we're all sinners. We all battle the flesh. We're not sort of having these testimonies of just cruising to heaven with no struggles. And I appreciate that. And here's what Niles had to say. Again, through the app, through the feedback section of our app, he said, I've been listening to Through the Bible since 1993. I struggled with my salvation for a long time, but Dr. McGee's teaching and others helped me come to know Christ on October 18, 1995. I knew something had happened that night when I prayed. God gave me a peace I had never known and a desire to read as much scripture as I could. I began preaching in nursing homes and prisons. Soon after, I was ordained and started a church that I pastored for 15 years. I just wanted to say thank you. I am still listening and will continue to do so until Christ returns or calls me home.
0: Thank you, Niles, for that encouragement and for your faithfulness in spreading God's word yourself. This next one is from someone by the name of JR. He tells us this. I think you're going to really enjoy it. A few years ago, I was getting a ride to the airport in South Carolina, and my driver began to share the gospel with me. I listened and then shared that I am a believer in the true Christ as well. He told me about Through the Bible, and we struck up a wonderful conversation about the Southern preacher and teacher, J. Vernon McGee. He even pulled out his very worn Bible. I now share these messages and teachings with my family too, and we are growing together. How much more exciting will it be to see in heaven the people we have shared the gospel with? Thank you for all you do. Greg, would you pray for us as we begin our study for today?
1: Father, thank you for all of these amazing responses, and thank you for the technology of being able to build an app that people all over the world can use to listen to Through the Bible anytime, anywhere. And we pray you'll use these tools for your glory, and now use us as we study your word. and change our lives in Jesus' name. Amen.
0: Let's turn to Genesis 41 as we go through the Bible with Dr. J. Vernon McGee.
2: Now today, friends, our study brings us back to the 41st chapter. It was a rather lengthy chapter. We got down to verse 46. And if you have your Bible, and we'll turn there. And I trust you have our notes and outlines, and if you do, you'll want to follow along with them also, as well as the text of Scripture. If you're not yet with us, if you're not in the in group, then we'd like to invite you to join us. Get in the Bible bus. That's the in group. And go through the Bible. 5-year program. It's a long one, but we're going to have a wonderful time along the way because there's so many wonderful things to deal with in the 66 books of the Bible. So write in and ask for notes and outlines and read the Scripture that we are studying. It'll make it a great deal more meaningful to you. Now, as I come to verse 46, may I pick up the thread of our story. Joseph is down in the land of Egypt, and he's had hard luck up to this point. He's now been called in to interpret the dreams of Pharaoh. And he interprets those two dreams, tells them there to be 7 years of famine, and there's to be 7 years of plenty to precede it. And that during those years, that Pharaoh should gather in all that he can in the granaries of Egypt and prepare for the day that's coming. And so Pharaoh, he hadn't anyone better to put in charge of this than Joseph. And Joseph now becomes what would correspond, I think, to the prime minister of Pharaoh. Someone's apt to say, well, how in the world did this man get into this unique position? And why was it that Pharaoh was so willing to accept him? Well, primarily, number one, God's with him all the way along. We've seen that. The hand of God, by his providence, is leading this man. As Joseph at the conclusion of Genesis says, you meant it for evil, but God meant it for good. It's wonderful to know that. That's number one. But number two, there's also a very practical reason, by the way, and that is that at this particular period in the history of Egypt, there had come to the throne of the pharaohs the Hyksos kings. They were from out in the deserts. They were a Bedouin nomadic group, and for a period, they came in and took over the throne of Egypt, and they belonged to the same race, the same human stock that Joseph belonged to. Actually, these Hyksos kings found it a little difficult to find in Egypt those that would be loyal and faithful to them. Now, that is one thing that characterized Joseph that we mentioned at the beginning. The fact that this man knew that God was moving in his life, it made him faithful. Faithful to whomsoever he was attached, faithful to his task, because he knew God was in it. And he was faithful to Pharaoh. So that explains the reason that this man found such a ready reception from Pharaoh at that time. Now, he not only at the very beginning proved his ability, but Pharaoh put this chain, as we saw, about his neck, which gave him the same authority that Pharaoh had, and then gave him for a bride the daughter of the priest of On. Her name was Asenath. Now, that means she who is of Neith. And Neith is a goddess of the Egyptians. In other words, she was an idolatress. That's what the name means. But Shakespeare said a rose by any other name smells as sweet. But he didn't call it Romeo and Asenath. Juliet sounded much better. And she evidently comes right out of heathenism. She is a Gentile bride for Joseph. And by the way, there's a parallel, is there not? We've said this man's more like the Lord Jesus, parallels him. The Lord Jesus is calling out of the world a Gentile bride today. That's the church. And Joseph had a Gentile bride. Now we're told in verse 46, and Joseph was 30 years old when he stood before Pharaoh, king of Egypt. Now mark that down. He began his ministry when he was 30 years old. And I'm of the opinion you've already thought of the parallel to the Lord Jesus. He began his ministry when he was 30 years of age. And so Joseph took up his work yonder in Egypt. And Joseph went out from the presence of Pharaoh and went throughout all the land of Egypt. Now, what is he doing? Well, during these 7 years of plenty, why, he's gathering the grain in, gathering all the produce of the land, because these are years of great abundance. And in the seven plenteous years, the earth brought forth by handfuls. In other words, there was a great harvest, a great abundance during those years. You'll recall that after World War II, we began to accumulate in this country a great surplus that created a real farm problem. If you rode the trains in those days, especially through Kansas and Missouri, Iowa, you'd pass bin after bin, silo after silo, literally hundreds, thousands of them, filled with grain that the government had stored. Great many people said it's rather foolish to store that up. Now, if you go through that country today, you don't see that. You know what has happened? We've been sending it to the needy countries, and right now, we don't have enough to feed the starving millions of the world. Someone has said that 100 million people are going to starve, and somebody says, well, why not send them something? Well, the reason is we don't have enough. Now, that surplus is pretty much used up. And so 100 million are going to starve. Our problem is, which 100 million is it going to be that we'll let starve in the next decade? Well, I don't know. But the important thing for us to note here is, during these 7 years of plenty, and this seems to be the way the earth produces, especially since the curse of sin is upon it, 7 years of plenty, and then there are 7 years of famine that came. Now, he's gathering together the grain. Notice verse 48. He gathered up all the food of the 7 years which were in the land of Egypt and laid up the food in the cities. See, a good distribution, by the way. During the Depression, they were in lines to soup kitchens in Chicago and New York. You are old enough to remember. I know as a boy I was in Chicago, and those lines block long, fellas, young man, in those lines. And they wanted something, some selling apples. Out yonder, stored up, there was an abundance even then, but the problem was distribution. That is, that's what they said, problem of distributing it. Well, what you have here is Joseph doing a very practical thing, that he's laying up the food in the cities, the food of the field, which was round about every city, laid he up it the same. In other words, he's not only gathering together all this surplus, but he's putting it in areas for ready distribution. And Joseph gathered corn as the sand of the sea, very much until he left numbering, for it was without number. And in other words, I tell you, Egypt was the breadbasket of the world. It's been called that. But under Joseph's management, it seemed to be two or three breadbaskets. And verse 50 now, and under Joseph were born two sons. So we have to pause for this little family note here. Before the years of famine came, which Asenath, and I'm glad that he's got her name down now, the daughter of Potipharah, priest of On, bare unto him. And Joseph called the name of the firstborn Manasseh, for God, said he, hath made me forget all my toil and all my father's house. If you want to know, a good name would be amnesia. He made me forget. He was so busy down there, so much involved, that he forgot about his father's house. And he'd been a homesick boy at first, but he's not anymore. Did you notice that? I called attention to it last time, that it mentions the fact that he shaved. He arrayed himself. You say that's not a very important thing. Only the Gillette Company might be interested in that. Well, he shaved himself because the Hebrews wore long beards. And now, that speaks to me a resurrection, because he lays aside the old life, now he begins the new life. Now, and keep that in mind. He looks like an Egyptian from now on. He dresses like an Egyptian. He talks like an Egyptian. He says, God's made me forget. So his name is Manasseh. And you can call him amnesia if you want to. And the name of the second called he Ephraim, for God hath caused me to be fruitful in the land of my affliction. He's fruitful. And I've given these two boys two names, Manasseh Amnesia, and Ephraim, that means fruitful, Ambrosia. Here we have Amnesia and Ambrosia. You want the English of it? Somebody says, well, that sure is free translating. It sure is, friends. But that's exactly what the two boys' names mean if you put it in English today. Amnesia and Ambrosia. And now verse 53. And the 7 years of plenteousness that was in the land of Egypt were ended. Now, this takes you through the 7 years of the plenty. Now, how old is Joseph now? 37 years old. Keep that in mind, because I'm coming to something down here in just a few moments when we get into the next chapter. And the 7 years of dearth began to come, according as Joseph had said, and the dearth was in all lands, but in all the land of Egypt there was bread. And when all the land of Egypt was famished, the people cried to Pharaoh for bread. And Pharaoh said unto all the Egyptians, go unto Joseph, what he saith to you, do. He was the one that had the bread. And again, I have to call attention to the parallel. The Lord Jesus said, I'm the bread of life. And notice verse 56, and the famine was over all the face of the earth. And Joseph opened all the storehouses and sold unto the Egyptians. And the famine waxed sore in the land of Egypt. And all countries came unto Egypt to Joseph for to buy corn, because that the famine was so sore in all the lands. Now that brings us to the end of chapter 41. Now when we come to chapter 42, why, we see one of these dramatic incidents that is in the life of Joseph. In fact, I think you have here one of the most dramatic incidents in Scripture. The one that's ahead of this one is in the very next chapter, and we'll see that when we get to it. But here, why, we see now what the famine is going to force them to do. You say to me, you can begin to see the hand of God now. You sure can. But you must remember, when Joseph was way back in that dungeon, he didn't see all of this, but he believed God. Here is a man, because of his faith, he was enthusiastic. He was always optimistic. Frankly, I wish my faith got that far down in shoe leather. Regardless of what happened, regardless of what the circumstances are, I could be optimistic. I tell you, it doesn't take much rain, but just a few dark clouds to make me begin to become just a little less optimistic than I should be. I'm sure that's true of many of us today. Now this man's in this unique position. Now what's going to happen? I think you can almost see what's going to happen. The famine's over all the earth, and all the earth is coming to Egypt to get grain. Guess who's coming for dinner, friends? Well, I can tell you, let's get in the 42nd chapter and we'll find out. We'll see here that the famine forces Jacob to send 10 of his sons into Egypt to buy corn. Why did he send 10? Why didn't he send Benjamin? He didn't want to lose him, friends. It would have killed him to have lost Benjamin. And now we're going to have an audience, these boys are, with Joseph. And Joseph recognizes them, but they do not recognize him. Why? Several reasons. First of all, they thought he was dead. They were not looking for him at all. Just didn't expect to see him. He did expect to see them. And the second thing is, you remember, he shaved. And how many years have gone by now? Well, let's put it like this. Joseph was 17 when he was sold into slavery, and it's now 37 years. So they haven't seen him in 20 years, plus how many years they were in the famine. I don't know. Let's say 2 years. So they hadn't seen him in 22 years. Last time they saw him, he was a 17-year-old boy, and now he's in his 40s. They don't know him at all, and he's dressed like an Egyptian. Call him an Egyptian. Now will you notice, verse 1 again. Now when Jacob saw that there was corn in Egypt, Jacob said unto his sons, why do ye look one upon another? You see, they were looking each other, doleful, not knowing where to turn or what to do. And he said, behold, I have heard that there is corn in Egypt. By the way, this illustrates this matter of faith. A great many people say, faith is so mysterious to me, and I don't know how to believe. I had a man in, the fact of the matter is he didn't want to believe. How can I believe? Now, will you notice here how Jacob believed? And he said, behold, I've heard that there's corn in Egypt. Get you down thither and buy for us from thence that we may live and not die. He heard something. He believed it that would bring life to them, and he acted on it. That's what saving faith is. Somebody says, how can I believe in Jesus? Can you imagine Jacob standing there before these 10 sons and saying, well, I've heard that there is corn down in Egypt, but how in the world am I going to believe it? Well, the way to believe it is act upon it. The Lord Jesus said, believe on the Lord Jesus Christ and thou shalt be saved. You hear something, you believe it. And that's what this man did. That's the way he got corn that brought life to them. That's the way we get eternal life, is through faith in Christ. Now notice, and Joseph's 10 brethren went down to buy corn in Egypt. But Benjamin, Joseph's brother, Jacob sent not with his brethren, for he said, lest peradventure mischief befall him. Well, suppose mischief befalls the other

0: that sold to all the people of the land. And Joseph's brethren came and bowed down themselves before him with their faces to the earth. Now, Joseph has been watching for them. He knew they have to come. And there have been delegations there from all over the inhabited earth of that day. The famine was worldwide. And so he watches. Then lo and behold, here come 10 boys. 10 young men, and they all bowed down before him, got right down on their faces before Joseph. Joseph looks at those boys. He knows them. You wonder what he thought of. By the way, what do you think of? Remember the dream he had when he said that your sheep will bow to my sheep? Well, here it's taking place. They're all down on their faces. Now, verse 7, and Joseph saw his brethren, and he knew them. And the minute he did, believe me, he treated them rough. Why? Testing them. And you'll find out he's going to test them all the way through. But he made himself strange unto them and spake roughly unto them. And he said unto them, whence come ye? And they said, from the land of Canaan to buy food. Notice his penetrating questions. And Joseph knew his brethren, but they knew not him. And Joseph remembered the dreams which he dreamed of them and said unto them, you're spies, to see the nakedness of the land you're come. And they said unto him, nay, my lord, but to buy food are thy servants come. We are all one man's sons. We're true men. Thy servants are no spies. And he said unto them, believe me, Joseph is pouring it on. He says, to them, nay, but to see the nakedness of the land ye come. And they said, thy servants are 12 brethren, the sons of one man in the land of Canaan. Behold, the youngest is this day with our father, and one is not. But he happened to be the one is not. He's right there before them. May I say, this is quite a dramatic moment, is it not? And Joseph's not letting up on them. He's getting all the information he can from them. Joseph said unto them, that is it that I spake unto you of, saying, ye are spies. And now he's going to give them a test. And he's going to find out as much as he can about his family without letting these brethren know who he is. Friends, this is like a continued story. So we'll just have to wait till next time to see what happens. May God richly bless you, my beloved.
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1: People are asking the question, what is the world coming to? Where are we headed? Is anybody really in charge? The answer to all of those questions is found in a single event, the return of Jesus Christ. Well, how are we to be living in light of His return?
2: Welcome to Pathway to Victory with author and pastor Dr. Robert Jeffress. The signs are clear that the end is near and the return of Jesus Christ is coming soon. And while we can't know the day or the hour, we can be prepared for whenever that time arrives. Today on Pathway to Victory, Dr. Robert Jeffress describes several characteristics from Jesus that should mark every believer as we prepare for the return of Christ. But first, let's take a moment to hear some important ministry updates.
0: Thanks, David, and welcome again to Pathway to Victory. In 1776, exactly 250 years ago, the Continental Congress called America to a day of prayer and fasting, a day of getting on their knees before Almighty God. Those men understood something we desperately need to recover today, that the fate of this nation rests not merely in the strength of our armies, but in the strength of our God. You see, America's renewal will never begin in Washington. It will begin in the hearts of ordinary believers who are willing to pray. That's the motivation behind the In God We Trust matching challenge that's in motion right now. Friends of Pathway to Victory agreed to establish this matching challenge of $1.5 million as a means for inspiring friends like you to join in. So every dollar you give today is immediately doubled, reaching more souls, strengthening more families, and calling this nation back to the God who made her great. And right now, He's inviting you to be part of something significant. Our deadline for receiving your gift is the weekend of America's 250th anniversary. And we urge you to respond soon. When you do, I'm going to send you several exclusive thank you gifts from Pathway to Victory. We will share more details about these resources later in today's program. But right now, it's time to open our Bibles to see what God has to say about living in these troubled times. I titled my message, How Should We Now Live?
1: The Bible says two things about the return of Jesus. First of all, His coming is absolutely certain. And secondly, the Bible promises His coming is soon. Well, how are we to be living in light of that certain and soon coming of the Lord? As you look through Scripture, there are three qualities that ought to characterize every believer who finds himself living in the last days. First of all, the Bible says we are to be people of hope. But not only are we to be people of hope, secondly, the Bible says we are to be people of insight. People who live in the last times are people who, first of all, understand the times. The people of insight are people who not only understand their times, but they know what they should do. And that means in these last days, we are to be people of action. People of action. We're to be people who are doing something. And make no mistake about it, God has called upon us to confront an evil society. He's called upon us to confront evil leaders. He's called upon us to confront all immorality and say without stuttering or stammering, thus saith the Lord. We are to be actively involved in battle. Listen to what Jesus said in Matthew 5, verses 13 and 14. He said, you are the salt of the earth, but if the salt has become tasteless, how will it be made salty again? It is good for nothing except to be thrown out and trampled underfoot by men. You've heard me say this before, but when Jesus talked about being salt, He was talking about being a preservative. That's what salt did in Jesus' day. It didn't prevent the decaying of meat. It delayed the decay of meat. It gave the meat a longer shelf life until it eventually had to be thrown out. And Jesus said, as my representatives in the world today, you're to be salt. You're to be a preservative in this culture. You're to keep this world from prematurely imploding so that people have longer to accept the gospel. You know, for salt to impact meat, to preserve meat, it can't remain in the salt shaker. It has to get out of the shaker. It has to penetrate the meat itself to be a preservative. God has called upon us to influence this world, to push back against the tide of immorality that is engulfing us. We are to be salt. But he also said, you are to be the light of the world, a city set on a hill that cannot be hidden. We're to be at the same time that we are pushing back against evil, we are being the holding forth. We're to be holding forth the word of the light of God. It's not either or. Jesus didn't say you're to be salt or light. He said you're to be salt and light. You're to confront evil, but share Jesus at the same time. And that's why I'm grateful for our church. Our church has a balance in doing that. Yes, we're standing up and speaking out in a godless culture, but at the same time, we have a plan to penetrate the darkness with the light of God's word. One of my favorite verses in all of the Bible is Daniel 11:32. It says, the people who know their God shall stand firm and take action. God has called us not just to understand the times, but to do something. We're to be people of hope. We're to be people of insight. But thirdly, we're to be people of courage. To be that salt and light in today's world takes courage. A.W. Tozer once said, a scared world needs a fearless church. God wants us to be fearless people as we stand for him. Are you ready to stand for him regardless of the cost? Persecution is coming. It's coming not just around the world, it's coming to this country. Are you ready for it? Sadly, most Christians aren't. If they just hear of the possibility of suffering or persecution, man, they run for the exits of the church. They hide under the bed. They're fearful of suffering. Jesus said, get ready. It is coming. When I think about real persecution, I think about a story Randy Alcorn told, the remarkable story of Graham Staines and his family. On January the 23rd, 1999, Graham Staines and his two sons, Philip, 11 years of age, and Timothy, 6 years old, were murdered by a large mob of militant Hindus. They had gone to a Christian camp in the jungle where Graham was ministering. At midnight, the mob attacked, setting fire to the jeep in which Graham and his sons were sleeping. They were burned alive. When the fire finally cooled, they found the charred body of Graham Staines with his arms around the bodies of his sons. The response of his wife Gladys and daughter Esther was on the front page of every newspaper in India. Gladys said, I have only one message for the people of India. I am not bitter. Neither am I angry, but I have one great desire, that each citizen of this country should establish a personal relationship with Jesus Christ, who gave up his life for their sins. Let us burn hatred and spread the flame of Christ's love. Many people were surprised when Gladys Staines decided to remain in India. She explained her decision this way. My husband and our children have sacrificed their lives for this nation. India is my home. I hope to be here and continue to serve the needy. When asked how she felt about the murder of her dad, 13-year-old Esther said, I praise the Lord that he found my father worthy to die for him. Let me ask you again. Are you ready to suffer for Christ? People who find themselves living in the last days need to be people of hope. We need to be people of insight, but we have to be people of courage. That brings us to an all-important question. Where exactly are we on God's timetable? Pastor, how close are we to the end? We know in Matthew 24, Jesus said, no man can know the day or the hour. But we also read in 2 Peter that we are to be alert We're to be looking for and hastening the coming day of the Lord. So how close are we? There are two places we need to look to answer that question. First of all, we need to look at the world situation. That's one way to know how close we are. And when I talk about the world situation specifically, I'm talking about looking at the Middle East, and even more specifically, looking at Israel. The Bible says the final world events before the return of Christ that matter won't be occurring in London, New York, or Tokyo. The final events that usher in the return of Christ will take place in Israel and the nations around Israel. Now, again, we can't know the hour or day, but I want you to write down these four truths about the world situation. Number one, there is a clear pattern of events laid out in the Bible concerning the last days. When you tie together the Old Testament and the New Testament, there is a clear pattern about what's going to happen immediately before Christ returns. Specifically, there is going to be an increased hostility toward the Jewish people and toward the nation of Israel. And there's going to be an intense hatred for Christians. Those two things go hand in hand together. The Antichrist will launch a persecution against the Jews and against believers. There will be an intense hatred of Israel that will result in an invasion of Israel. Number two, there's an amazing similarity between our world and the world the Bible describes at the end of time. Go back and read Matthew 24 and 25 when Jesus laid out what is going to happen in the world before he returns. And yes, it's true, a lot of those signs have been around for a long time. But as Jesus said, those signs are going to be like the labor pains a woman experiences before birth. They're going to increase in both frequency and intensity. And we're seeing that happen. Number three, if that is true, then we indeed may be the generation to experience the rapture of the church. Remember, the rapture occurs 7 years before the second coming. If the second coming is close, how much closer will be the rapture of the church? I read this week that Ann Graham Lotz, the daughter of Billy Graham, said she believes she will be alive to see the rapture of the church. She may or may not be true, but it's close. It's getting closer every day. As I've said so often, one of two things is happening. Either he's coming or we're going, but we're living in the last days for all of us. Our confrontation with God is soon. And that means, number four, every sign points in one direction. It won't be long now. How do we know where we are on God's timetable? Look at the world situation, but secondly, we need to look at the Bible. You know, the question I'm asked, perhaps you've been asked as well, is, why is the Lord so slow in returning? Why, we've heard this refrain for 2,000 years that Jesus is coming back. He hasn't come back yet. With the world situation like it is, why doesn't the Lord put an end to it and come back? Well, Peter faced that same question, and he answers it in 2 Peter 3, verses 3 to 10. I want you to look at these verses very carefully. Peter warned, know this first of all, that in the last days, mockers will come with their mocking, following after their own lust, saying, where is the promise of his coming? For ever since the fathers fell asleep, all continues just as it was from the beginning. For when they maintain this, it escapes their notice that by the word of God, the heavens existed long ago and the earth was formed out of the water and by water, through which the world at that time was destroyed, being flooded with water. But the present heavens and earth, by his word, are being reserved for fire, kept for the day of judgment and destruction of ungodly men. But do not let this one fact escape your notice, beloved, that with the Lord, one day is as 1,000 years, and 1,000 years as one day. The Lord is not slow about his promise, as some count slowness, but he is patient toward you, not willing for any to perish, but for all to come to repentance. But the day of the Lord will come like a thief, in which the heavens will pass away with a roar, and the elements will be destroyed with intense heat, and the earth and its works will be burned up. Here are three insights from that passage to always remember. Number one, the Lord's return is certain, because God promised it. We have the same scoffers today that were present in Peter's day. Where is the promise of his coming?

0: talk about it all the time. I don't see him anywhere. I don't see him anywhere. I'll never forget when I was a teenager listening to a popular preacher here in the Metroplex, listen to him on the radio, saying the same thing. On Easter Sunday morning, he said, oh, these stupid Christians looking for the coming of Jesus. Why, people have been saying from the beginning of time, he's coming back. He hasn't come back yet, and he's not coming back. That, a pastor of a well-known church here in the Metroplex. That's what the scoffers will say in the last days. You know what Peter says? There's another time men were saying that. They were saying that right before the flood. God had promised to destroy the world because of its wickedness. But the flood was delayed. And people scoffed at the idea. But one day, as Jesus said, while they were eating, drinking, and marrying and giving in marriage, the flood came and swept them all away. So will it be when Christ returns again. The Lord's return is certain because he's promised it. Secondly, the Lord's return will usher in a day of judgment for the ungodly. Notice the sequence of words here. Water, destruction, judgment, fire. When the flood came, it swept the unbelievers away into everlasting judgment. God destroyed the world once with water, and he promised he would never do it again. I know it's hard to look around and believe that promise sometimes, but he really has promised, as wet as it gets, he's not going to destroy the world again with water. Every time you see a rainbow, that is God's promise. He won't destroy the world by water, but he is going to destroy it by fire. The Bible says everything we see is going to be burned up one day at the Lord's return. That is going to be good news for us who are believers. It is terrible news for unbelievers because the Lord's return signals his judgment. And number three, the Lord's return is delayed to give people a chance to trust in Christ. This delay that the scoffers mock, where is the promise of his coming? That delay is for their benefit. God gave them a delay as a gift to them to give them one final chance to repent. God is not a God who hates people. He loves people. But he's also a God of justice. He must judge sin. God has provided a way of escape through faith in Jesus Christ. And God is giving every person one last chance to repent before the day of judgment comes. And that leads to the question, how can I best prepare for the apocalypse? How do we prepare for the certain and soon coming of the Lord? You know, we look around the world and we say, what in the world is wrong with the world? To answer that question, all you have to do is look in the mirror. If you want to know what's wrong with the world, just look in the mirror. You're the problem. I'm the problem. The turmoil in the world today is because of the turmoil that exists in every human heart. A turmoil that is caused by sin, a rebellion against God. And the Bible says we've all sinned. We've all rebelled against God, and everything that is wrong in the world today can be traced back to that rebellion against God, a rebellion we've all participated in. We've all sinned, the Bible says. We've all are in deserving of God's judgment. How can we be made right with God? How can we be at peace with God? Listen to what Paul said in Romans 5, verse 1. Therefore, having been justified by faith, we have peace with God through our Lord Jesus Christ. Listen to me. The only way any of us are going to be at peace with God, the only way we can be assured of being welcomed into heaven, is to be justified by God. That word justified is a legal term. It means to be declared not guilty. The only hope any of us has is that we will be found not guilty before God. But here's the problem. We're guilty before God. You don't need me to tell you that. You've sinned. I've sinned. We've all sinned. We're very, very guilty. How could God ever find us not guilty? Well, that is the miracle of the gospel of Jesus Christ. When Jesus died on the cross, he willingly took the punishment for your sin and my sin. And when we trust in Jesus for our salvation, in that great courtroom of heaven, God bangs the gavel down and says, not guilty, justified, freely forgiven forever. The only hope we have to be at peace with God when he comes or we go to be with him and stand before him in judgment is to be found not guilty. That's the way we prepare for the soon and certain return of Christ. There's an old fable about Satan meeting with three new apprentice demons. He told the demons that their job was to deceive people from turning to the truth and knowing Christ as Savior. So he said to the demons, now, how do you propose to deceive people? The first demon raised his hand and said, I'll tell people there is no God. Satan said, no, that won't work. I mean, everybody can look around and know there has to be a God who created all of this. The second demon raised his hand and said, I'll tell people there is no hell. Satan said, that won't work either. I mean, deep down, instinctively, everybody knows there has to be a place of judgment for unbelievers and for evildoers. The third demon raised his hand and he said, I know. I'll tell people there is no hurry. Satan smiled and said, with that, you will deceive millions. There is no hurry. Oh, Pastor, I know I need to get things right with God someday. I know things aren't what they should be, and I'll get around to it one day. But I've got my family responsibilities. I've got this problem at work. I've got this health issue I'm dealing with. I'm just starting out in life as a teenager and young adult. I've got some living I want to do. I'll get around to it eventually. There's no hurry. That's the deception of Satan. The truth is, today is the only day you have. And today very well may be the last day that you have. And that's why the scripture says, today is the day of salvation. Jesus is coming again. Are you ready?
1: At Pathway to Victory, we're pleased to hear from men and women from all walks of life and from all points on the globe who say yes to Jesus. And this thrills us because Pathway to Victory exists for this very purpose. And these encounters are made possible because we've fostered friendships with people like you, friends who trust Pathway to Victory to impact others through their voluntary gifts. Take, for example, Mitch from Ohio. Mitch wrote to tell us that Pathway to Victory restored his faith in Christ and that he now finds himself talking about the Bible with others as part of everyday conversation. There are millions more like Mitch. Your gift to the In God We Trust Matching Challenge puts God's Word in front of every one of them, doubled in impact, twice the reach, and every soul reached for eternity. 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
2: 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Again, that's P.O. Box 223-609, Dallas, Texas, 75222. I'm David J. Mullins. In recent decades, politicians have established laws that are hostile toward Christian values. Does that mean Christians should disobey the government? Hear the answer to that important question in a message titled, To Obey or Not to Obey? That's Tuesday on Pathway to Victory. 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
12: 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At the National Religious Broadcasters Convention in Dallas, Texas, the fellowship's Caleb Burrows and Gadi Takeman Dan spoke with Israeli Navy Captain Guy Barak.
13: This war is still going on. I don't know when it's going to end, but I can tell you that in order to finish this war, we stick to the three main goals of it. First of all, is bringing back all the hostages back home, as I mentioned. The second is eliminate Hamas and dismantle it as a terror organization in the Gaza Strip, which means that they must not have any military capability or governing capability that they might be a threat in the future for the people of Israel. And the third goal is to be able to bring people in Israel back to their houses. So that means no more threat from the Gaza Strip. People should no longer be afraid of someone else taking their kids and babies from their beds in the middle of the night, or slaughter their parents or grandkids, or kidnap them to Gaza, or even shooting rockets at their houses.
14: Well, and that would also apply to the North as well. I know the fellowship has helped a lot of the people that have been displaced and attacked in northern Israel, that, you know, a lot of the attention is on the south, but you all are affected on all sides.
13: Absolutely. Also in the north, many evacuated their houses because Hezbollah decided to start a war of its own on October 8th, the day after October 7th. And yes, we are now dealing as well up in the north.
12: Did you know that the fellowship is now on the Bible app? 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
17: 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On today's edition of The Plumb Line, I'm your host, Jay Rudolph. My guest is Rick Altizer, director of He Calls Me Daughter, a documentary film that has done very well, not only at the box office, but lots and lots of women in particular are being impacted tremendously by this film, He Calls Me Daughter. And so, in fact, let me give the website here, because we're going to talk about some great resources that you can find about there, hecallsmedaughter.org. That's simple enough, hecallsmedaughter.org. And Rick, as we come back, in that second segment, I was mentioning that you're talking a little bit about women who have this difficulty with the word father, even. And, you know, if they had an absent father or a father that they never knew, or even a father who was present in the home, but, you know, just not involved in an emotional sense, never said, I love you to his daughter or whatever it may be, those things leave wounds that we call father wounds. And sometimes those can result in women having difficulty in having a relationship with their Heavenly Father. And so we address that quite a bit. But what I wanted to start this segment with is, so you had a lot of experts, a lot of, you know, ministers of the gospel involved in this documentary and sharing there. And so what wisdom, what advice do they bring to whether it be young or older ladies who are dealing with this?
20: Yeah, some of the men we had speaking into this, of course, we had Alex Kendrick, who is a filmmaker, and he talked about, you know, how he wants to validate his daughters. But we had Michael Reeves, who's the president of Union Theological Seminary in Oxford, England. Well, I heard him on the Ligonier broadcast, and he was talking about the fatherhood of God. He's got this amazing English accent with this very kind, soft, inviting, warm tone. He doesn't sound angry when he speaks. And as I was listening to him, I was going, this is a male voice that a wounded woman could hear. This is a male voice that could communicate the truth of the gospel to a wounded woman. And the fact that he's a male, I don't think would hamper her from hearing the truth. So we had him, and also the pastor of my church, Kenny Silva, at Hickory Grove PCA Church here in Nashville. He was on as well. And again, very gentle, kind tone. So the type of voice was important for me. You know, there are some preachers who are great, but they kind of yell and get excited, but that can sound like anger to some women. And that can be off-putting. And so I wanted to be sure we're communicating the gospel in a voice, in a way that they can hear. And so the wonderful things that Michael Reeves spoke about, he's such an expert on the fatherhood of God, was just some of the things I've even shared with you, that you know, God's main identity as Father is the deepest truth of who he is. And then as we see ourselves in the light of what Christ, that we find the Father through Jesus. This is how he's revealed to us, is through Christ. And so just connecting scripture, the truth of the gospels, the truth of scripture, the truth of who God is based on what the Bible has to say. Those are some of the beautiful things that they brought to the table. And I did want, as you mentioned in our last show, there's a lot of gospel in this film. And that was very important to me because the power for salvation is through the gospel. And that's really the only thing that's going to really heal these women. We could talk about the father wound. That's fine. But the gospel is where the hope is, where the power is, where the change, where the power to change and be healed comes from, not from our good advice and good words. It's the gospel exactly. of Jesus Christ. So everything's pointing back to Jesus. Everything, all the scriptures, what we're discussing, what we're talking about, are pointing back to Jesus. And one of the powerful segments in scripture, we get it in all three synoptic gospels, and we find it in Mark 5, verses 33 through 34, the woman who had this flow of blood, knowing what had happened to her, she comes in fear and trembling. She falls down before him because she touched the hem of his garment, and God healed, and she's healed. And he says, "Who touched me?" And she goes, she fell down and told him the whole truth. And then Jesus says to her, "Daughter, your faith has made you well. Go in peace and be healed of your disease." God redefines her. Jesus redefines her. She's got this pain, this inside pain that she is suffering with. No one really sees it or knows it. It's this ongoing bleeding that's happening. And she comes to Christ. She touches Jesus and she's healed. And he redefines her. He now calls her daughter and gives her a redefinition of who she is. This is the theme of the film, is that scripture. These women, they're bleeding. It's not seen. It's unseen. They're functioning. They're in church and they're on the worship team. They're part of the women's ministry group. They're handing out the bulletins. They're there. They're in church and they're functioning, but they're bleeding. There's bleeding going on and nobody sees it. But it's real, and they know what I'm talking about. And if that woman's hearing me right now, she knows exactly what I'm talking about because it's real. It's a real thing. And the healing comes from that identity, coming to Christ and then being redefined, daughter, adopted, father. That's where this new redefinition and a whole new level of faith comes in Christ.
17: Yeah. Well, and I'm just thinking about this, and like most, you know, difficulties, troubles that we have in life, if they're matters of, you know, kind of related to our health or, you know, mental health especially, which is part of what this affects certainly is your mental and your emotional health. Most of the time, it's not like I'm going to hear one message and all of a sudden you're, healed from this for good. And so the reason I bring that up is I'm on that hecallsmedaughter.org website, and you've got a free 6-week curriculum designed to help women that are dealing with this. And I would imagine it takes at least that long for most women to heal from this.
20: Yes, the curriculum is online for free. It's written by two counselors, two therapists. The publishers wanted me to find some well-known, hey, let's get some known author to write it. What would happen there is that known author would hire somebody to write it. They'd crank it out in 2 months and, you know, it would be just a piece of product. And I didn't want that. I wanted something that was written by counselors who are recognizing the father wound and they know what the consequences are. And what the steps are, what do we really need to do? What is it? How do we define it? And how do we get healed from it? And so I've had so many women tell me this is the best study they've ever done. So I'm so thankful for that. But I wanted to give women an opportunity. The whole thing with the film was it was a ministry tool. It's not really a movie. It's a ministry tool. So the curriculum came with the film. When I felt called by the Lord to make this film, it came with a curriculum. I knew there was going to be a curriculum as well. And so the whole point of this ministry tool is to be able to get it into churches, to get women's groups to go through the curriculum together and to see the film, go through the curriculum. The film kind of opens up the door, starts the conversation. The curriculum digs a little deeper. It's a 6-week study. And then also on the website, we're partnering with Global Counseling Network to provide, vetted Christian counselors for people who need counseling after they go through this and they realize, you know what? This has affected and impacted my life. I need therapy. I really need to dig deeper. And I'm a big supporter of counseling, Christian counseling. I think it's good to work through this stuff. Some of these things might need to be worked through. But that's all on the website, hecallsmedaughter.org. So that's all part of this ministry tool package of He Calls Me Daughter.
17: Yeah. Well, I kind of want to spend the final segments talking about some of the stories here that you've heard from women and maybe even some of the stories that are presented there, you know, in this documentary, He Calls Me Daughter, because those are so powerful for listeners to hear how God has, you know, actually used this and transformed people's lives and things. So just one more thing, I guess, for this segment, and that is we've talked about, you know, the father wound and how it affects a woman's view of God as the Heavenly Father. It also affects the woman's view of herself. And, you know, and there's a lot talked about that. I've watched the documentary. I've seen, you know, the one gal that you mentioned was a strip club worker. And so her self-worth, her value, and how she saw herself was completely destroyed, basically, because of what she experienced from the lack of a father.
20: Yes. And we have so many different types of father wounds. We have Shonda Pierce, Christian comedian, who says, you know, my father never pastored a church that he didn't have a girlfriend. We have another woman whose, you know, father slammed her head into the table and broke her nose. We have the actress B.J. Arnett, who says, I just wanted my dad to say I was his. You know, he denied that she was even his daughter. Can you imagine how, what kind of pain that, you know, as far as identity goes? The owner of In-N-Out Burger, Lindsay Snyder, she talks about her dad who became an addict and ended up dying from his addiction. And her whole life at 13 was just looking for a male to fill that hole. And she went from marriage to marriage to marriage, bad relationship to bad relationship, until she finally went to the Father God. So all these different types of father wounds that we talk about in the film, but they all have the same result, which is I don't feel valued. I don't feel that I have worth. And so the result of the father wound, no matter what kind of wound it is, what I've seen in the film is it's the same result. I don't feel seen. I don't feel valued. I don't feel that I have worth, and I'm never seeming to measure up. And so then they do all kinds of things to somehow try to earn that worth. Or I've had women say, you know what, this explains, I never understood, because I hadn't, you know, my dad was there, but he you know, didn't really tell me I was beautiful. He never really affirmed me or didn't say he loved me very much and wasn't very affectionate. And then they'll say, that explains, I never understood why I was so promiscuous when I was in high school. I never knew that. I never figured that out. And now I've seen this film, I get it. Now I understand. I understand why I was that way. This is why I am how I am. And so that has been kind of an ongoing. And I haven't heard it from just one woman. I've heard it kind of keeps coming up. This explains so much about this pain I've been carrying that I didn't have a name for and I didn't know what it was. This really helps me, you know, the way I put it in my vernacular, this helps me connect dots. You know, some, they haven't said that, but that's kind of how I'm hearing what they're saying. This really helps me understand why I've been the way I am. Those are some of the messages I've heard. This helps me understand why I have done some of the things I've done. Yeah, I recognize now it's coming out of a father wound that I never really dealt with. I never really acknowledged, you know, but now what we're doing is we're giving them a place to start. We're helping them put a name on it. Now we're going to name it. Okay. Father wound. And now we can start working on it. Here's a curriculum. Let's get some counseling. Let's do the work now, the good work of believing and trusting who God is.
17: Yeah, I can see that, Rick. And so let's come back from the break here. We'll share some stories and anything else that you want to draw into our conversation in the minutes that we have left. So friends in the listening family here, don't go anywhere. We have more to come on this important discussion and subject of father wounds, fatherlessness from a biblical worldview on the plumb line. Rick Altizer is my guest, and he is director of the documentary He Calls Me Daughter. So thankful to you for spending some time with us. Reach out, share your thoughts, comments, questions, and I can pass those along. If there are questions for Rick, just start with me and reach out at theplumblineradio@gmail.com, theplumblineradio@gmail.com.
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17: 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On today's edition of The Plumb Line, I'm your host, Jay Rudolph, and my guest, Rick Altizer, director of the film He Calls Me Daughter. We're talking about father wounds, and we want to go to John chapter 6 for some discussion here. Make sure that we get this in, because you mentioned you wanted to cover some things from there, Rick. So let me have you do that, and then we'll share some stories and things as we have time.
20: Yeah, you'd asked about, you know, what some of the women who maybe struggle with this, you know, how do you come to terms with this? How do you find healing through this? You know, how do you get through the end of this? And I mentioned last time about unbelief and the problem of unbelief. And so in John chapter 6, they came to Jesus and they said, Jesus, show us the works of the Father that we must be doing. Show us the works of the Father that we must be doing. We want the list. Give me the list of the five ways to be a good husband, the three ways to know my spiritual gift. You know, any sermon Rick Warren will teach, the five ways, the four ways, you know, here's your list of how to do this. So Jesus responds to them and he says, they're asking for the works, the list. And he says, the work, singular, one, the work of the Father is to believe the one he sent. That's the work. Actually, it's the work of the Father. It's God's work in us. He's working in us to believe, but believing, that's the work. It isn't the doing, it's the believing, because what you believe about God is going to inform what you do with God and for God and what you do in your life. So we get that confused. We think we got to come to God with doing, and everything is about doing, but actually it's about believing. And here's the things we need to believe. Three things. One, God is sovereign. God knows everything. Whatever you're going through right now, God knew this was going to happen. He's not surprised. God doesn't learn anything. Nothing surprises him. He's not learning and trying to figure out your life as you go. He knows. He's sovereign. Two, he's good. He's good by definition. He is the definition of good. He is what we define good over. We define good through God. God cannot do anything evil. It's not possible because he's all good. So God is sovereign. God is good. And three, we can trust him. You can trust him. Now, I don't know why. I can't answer why. I can't answer when, where, all those questions. Why did God, why is this happening? I can't answer that. But scripture clearly reveals who. We know who God is. And that's really all you need. These three things will get you through anything. God is sovereign, God is good, and I can trust him. And that takes a while. That belief part, see, that's where the belief comes in. Because I can believe God's good for you. Jay, I can pray for you and believe that God's going to be good for you, but I'm not so sure he's good for me, so I better operate in some self-sufficiency. And then I can trust him. Boy, that's a struggle. For so many of us, when we get down to it, there's so much unbelief. We operate in so much unbelief, and we're self-righteous, so we can't even admit we're operating in unbelief. But there's so much about God we don't believe. We don't believe who he is, who he says he is, and we don't believe we are who he says we are. And this is our work. This is the work. The one work is to believe, to believe that you are a daughter, you're a son. You have a father who loves you. And even though you don't understand what's happening, why it's happening, God is sovereign. He's good. And you can trust him. You can trust him, even though the door has shut. And I don't know about you, Jay, but for me, more times than not, God has led me with a closed door more than with an open door. He'll close doors, and that's guidance. We had a married couple in our movie, and, you know, we

0: the wounded Rick, with the father wound, goes, "See, I knew, God, I knew I couldn't count on you. You shut that door. We spent all this money, we spent all this time, and now you shut the door. I knew I couldn't count on you." That's the wounded Rick, right? So I'm thankful that, you know, through these years, I was able to say, "Well, God, you shut that door. You must be protecting me. There must be something better that's coming. You must be, you're leading and guiding me by shutting this door." So I'm, you know, thankful. And listen, there's been tons of times I didn't respond this way, but I responded with faith, going, "Well, God, I know that you knew this was going to happen. You knew the marriage was going to blow up. You're good. And so I can trust you. You're doing something here." Mm. From that, I was telling Dee Dee, who's in the film, I was telling her about this. She goes, "You want to maybe want to talk to this friend of mine, Rochelle Starr, who has this ministry called Scarlet Hope. And they go into strip clubs, and they're in Louisville, and they're close to you. You might want to go check that out." And I found the key story of the film came because of this. Had I reached out a year earlier, I wouldn't have been able to interview Priscilla, who's on the poster. She's the main story in the film. I wouldn't have been able to interview her because she wasn't ready to talk about it yet. She hadn't been out of the strip clubs long enough. So God led, guided, directed by shutting that door, led me to the story. And then the young woman who ended up getting divorced, she said, "I never would have had the courage to divorce my husband had I not done that interview with you, because we did that interview. The next time he hit me, I knew it was time for me to leave. I knew what I had to do." So God was sovereign in it all. God knew this was all going to happen. He was good. He's good by definition, and we can trust him. We can trust him. Bad things happen. That still is terrible that she's getting hit by her husband and they're getting divorced. And I don't understand the why of that, other than we have sin nature and we have sin, and it's going to create havoc in our lives. But through all of that, God's sovereign. He's in control of all of it. He's good, and we can trust him. Mm-hmm. So that's the real struggle here, that all of these women and men too, all of us, it's what we believe about God and what we believe about who he says we are. That will then define how we live.
1: Yeah, amen. Well, therein, what you just shared were a couple stories, which is good, because I don't have time to go into any others other than to ask you if there's, you know, any final word, maybe that encompasses a story, any final word that you want to share in the last moment that we have left here with our listeners.
0: Well, this is a new thing, the whole issue of father wound. And so I encourage people to reach out. You can see the film at hecallsmedaughter.org. It's also on Angel. You can see it there. If you're an Angel subscriber, you can share it with your friends. But, you know, get on the Facebook page. Talk about this. Look at this. Get in the curriculum. Get engaged. Bring this to your church. We can license it to your church. Bring it to your women's group. Connect with this. Use this as a ministry tool. I want to get this into churches. We're giving the curriculum for free. We want to let this message of gospel hope get to the churches here in America, and now it's going across the world. So I'm just excited that you've given me this opportunity to talk about it on your show in such a extended format. Usually I don't get this much time, you know.
1: Yes,
0: you gave me a lot of opportunities. You made a gap.
1: I got to say, you filled it very easily. So I appreciate that. Well, thank you, Rick. It's been great to have you on. I'm blessed by it. Thank you.
0: Thank you, Jack.
1: Rick Altizer, again, he is director of the film documentary, He Calls Me Daughter, and I would love to have you check that out. 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
6: And thank you for joining us today for this edition of Turning Point. We continue our discussion that we began on Friday on the gifts of the Spirit. Did you know the Bible says that there are approximately 19 different gifts that have been given to the members of the body of Christ, and every member of the body has a gift. No one is without a gift. I don't care who you are. You may think you're the most ungifted person in the world. But the Bible says when you became a Christian, you received a gift from the Spirit. And that gift is a gift for serving God. And we've been talking about them, and we'll get started on that again in just a moment. But first, let me remind you that the resource for the month of June is the book, The Holy Spirit You May Not Know. I'm so excited about this book because of the three persons of the Trinity, the most unknown of the three is the Holy Spirit. We know about God, we know about Jesus, but the Holy Spirit is a mystery to many people. And the Bible is filled with information about it, and we've pulled it all together in this book. It's 250 pages, it's a hardback, and it's yours for a gift of any size during the month of June. Could I encourage you by telling you that this is one of the most important giving months in the year for us? It's the end of our fiscal year, and we really want to encourage those of you who listen to us every day and are a part of what we do to reflect that in a gift that you would make during this month. And be sure to ask for your copy of The Holy Spirit You May Not Know. Here's a part of that truth that has to do with the gifts of the Spirit. This is part two. We encourage one another. We strengthen one another. We go through difficult times with one another. And we together help one another in their faith. Paul wrote in Romans, I long to see you that I may impart to you some spiritual gift that you may be established. You might ask, how do I get established? Well, when people use their spiritual gifts within the church, they bless us with those gifts. They help you and me become more established in what we believe. And when I use the gift that God has given to me, my great honor and purpose is to build you up and to establish you in the faith. Even as today, what I want you to know is what the Bible says about spiritual gifts, so that when someone comes and tells you something that's not true, you know where to find the truth. What am I doing? I'm using the gift that God has given me to instruct and encourage and to build up and to establish. And here's the last thing that spiritual gifts do, and this is really neat and pretty special. The Bible says that when you and I use our spiritual gifts, we bring honor and glory to Jesus Christ. We exalt Him. Listen to 1 Peter 4:11. If anyone speaks,
7: Let him speak as the oracles of God. If anyone ministers, let him do it with the ability which God supplies, that in all things God may be glorified through Jesus Christ, to whom belong the glory and the dominion forever and ever. Amen. What is Scripture saying? It is saying, if you have a gift of speaking, speak for the glory of God, and God will be glorified. If you have the gift of serving, serve God with all your heart, and God will be glorified. The Bible says, let men see your good works, that they may glorify your Father who is in heaven. If you have the gift of teaching, study diligently, teach creatively, do it with the strength and skill within you, and the God of glory will gain even more glory because of what you're doing. Bringing glory to God's one of our chief purposes as Christians, and we might as well roll up our sleeves and in the power of the Spirit get after it. Use your gift, and when you do, you bring honor and glory to the Lord Jesus Christ. And that's not just for people like me, that's for all of us, because as we've learned so far in this little tutorial, we all have a spiritual gift from God. Now, in the whole doctrine of spiritual gifts, there are some issues that come up. Let me just deal with three of them before we bring the conclusion to this message. I don't know that there's anything that has been more controversial among Christians than this. And sometimes it's just that we don't know. First of all, I'd like to call out the spirituality problem. Have you ever encountered somebody who's got a spiritual gift, and it may be obvious to you that they do, and because of that, they flaunt this gift and they make you know that they're spiritual people? Well, I'm here to tell you something that'll surprise you. You can have a spiritual gift and be a carnal Christian. The Bible says about the Corinthians, they fell behind in no spiritual gift. In other words, they had all the gifts. And yet the church in Corinth was the most carnal church in the New Testament history book. When I was a pastor in Fort Wayne, Indiana, there was another church there that was quite large, and they decided to open a bookstore. And lo and behold, they opened the bookstore, and they called it the Corinthian Bookstore. I called the pastor one day. I said, have you ever read Corinthians? And he said, what do you mean? I said, why in the world would you call your bookstore the Corinthian Bookstore? It's the most carnal church. I wouldn't want to be Corinthian anything. About 2 months later, he changed it and got it right. But Corinthians were not good people. They were carnal people. All of this information that you read, go home and read it today. You'll see what I'm talking about. But that church, we are told, was number one in spiritual gifts. They all had spiritual gifts. But because they had spiritual gifts, they weren't spiritual. They held those gifts because they were from God, and they used them in many cases for their own purposes, and they got into a lot of trouble. And Paul scathed them. In 1 Corinthians, he lets them have it, and he should have because of what they were doing. The ironic fact is you can be greatly gifted and still not be walking with the Lord. So don't let spiritual gifts be the standard of your Christianity. The second problem is what I call the specialist problem. This is really common, believe it or not. Sometimes someone will say to me, Pastor, you've been encouraging us to share our faith, but I don't do that because I don't have the gift of evangelism. Well, that doesn't get you off the hook, not even close. Because while there are people who have the gift of evangelism, all of us are called to go into the world and share our faith. Somebody says, I don't give because I don't have the gift of giving. Come on now. You know, there are people, according to the Bible, who have the gift of giving. And it says, if you have that gift, you should use it liberally. Did you see that? But the Bible also knows that we might not have that gift, but we still have the responsibility. All of the gifts have both a special and a general application. Generally speaking, we all should be evangelists. We should all be serving. We should all be speaking the truth. But sometimes the Lord comes along and he puts his hand on someone and gives them a special ability in one of these things. And that is a spiritual gift. But it doesn't take you away from your responsibility to do the things that the Bible tells you to do. Just because you don't have the gift of evangelism doesn't mean you can't share the gospel with somebody you love. You may feel like you don't do it well, but do it, because that's what God has called us to do. God calls every one of us to teach, to encourage, to serve. And these are not just gifts for a few. They're a part of what it means to be a follower of Jesus Christ. Thirdly, there's the self-centered problem. There are other people who fall into a self-centered problem. They start to think, my spiritual gifts are for me. That's not true. God didn't give you a gift for yourself. That's not what God is up to. God gave you gifts to help others. Once again, Scripture says that these gifts are to profit all. There's an old adage that goes something like this: if God has given you a gift, use it, don't abuse it, or you will lose it. And that is a good admonition. You can let a gift atrophy. A gift that isn't used is ultimately lost in terms of its effectiveness for God. Once you figure out what God has gifted you to do, your goal should be to polish that gift. Sharpen that tool. Use it all that you can for the glory of God while there is still time. When I was a senior at Cedarville College as a student, God called me to preach. And he did so by taking me every week to a little church up near Columbus, Ohio, to the Fairfield Baptist Church in Thurston, where there were about 30 people. And I went up there to preach. And I was so shocked because when I got done preaching, people would come up and tell me they understood what I said. That was a major thing, knowing that people were listening. But when I knew that God had called me to preach, I didn't say, okay, that's it, God's called me to preach, go preach. No, I realized I wasn't prepared yet to preach. I needed to work hard to learn how to do that. So I went to seminary and polished my gift. And that's what all of us should do. If God calls you to do something and he gives you an ability, don't just sit on the ability and say, well, I guess I'm okay now, I got an ability. Take that ability and take it as far as you can and make it as strong as it can be and use it for the glory of God to affect as many people as you can for as long as you can. That's what the Bible teaches. Amen. So some of you are going to say, Pastor Jeremiah, how do I know what my gift is? So here's the practical part. Five things. They're real quick and they're really important. Number one, investigation. 1 Corinthians 12, Romans 12, Ephesians 4. Go through there, write down all of the gifts. There's supposedly 19 of them. You'll see some of them listed in more than one passage. Get the gifts on a list. Now you know what the spiritual gifts are that the Bible tells us are available. Begin by finding out everything you can about them. Learn what they are, how they work, and whether or not you see them evident in your life. Number two, after investigation, I want to throw in this word, involvement. This is so important because you might say, Pastor, until I know what it is that God wants me to do, I'm just going to sit here and wait. Let me tell you something I've learned. You cannot steer a parked car. If you aren't moving, God's not going to tell you what to do. You cannot steer a car that is not moving, and once it's rolling, you can guide it in the right direction. And that's true in your spiritual life. When God sees you serving the best you know how from where you are right now, he can direct you and redirect you, but it is hard for you to receive God's steering and direction when you're standing still. Don't use your desire to know your spiritual gift as an excuse for not doing something until you find out what it is. You will delay the process by doing that. So get involved. Try different kinds of ministry. How else are you going to know what you're gifted to do if you never experience it? I keep a little saying in my office. It goes like this: Lord, someday I hope to do something perfectly. In the meantime, help me to do something. Amen. You know, isn't that true? If you wait until you got it all figured out, you will never go anywhere. Start where you are, do what you can do, and watch how God leads you. There's a passage in the Old Testament where this little phrase is so paramount. It says, I, being in the way, the Lord led me. That's how you find out what God wants you to do. Be in the way. Do what God has called you to do now. Start today to follow his direction. And when you do that, God will take you to the next step. So investigation, find out what the gifts are. Involvement, get started doing what you know to do now. The third word is interest. Ask yourself, what do I really enjoy doing for the Lord? Usually what you enjoy is what you are capable of doing, and God often uses your interests to point you towards your gifts. When I was a student, as I've told you on occasion, one of the things that I loved to do more than any, I was a radio fanatic. believe it or not, before I ever spoke on the radio, I was one of those kids who bought Allied radio kits. And the Heath kits, I got those. I got the magazine every week. I bought the kits. I built them. My little bedroom growing up in my parents' home was like an electronic nightmare. My mother said I was going to electrocute everybody before I was 20. But I didn't do that. I loved radio. I became a shortwave person. I loved listening to the shortwave. I would find missionary stations all over the world on shortwave. I loved it. When God called me to preach, one of the things I thought, well, I guess my radio career's over. You know what the Bible says? The Bible says, delight yourself in the Lord, and He will give you the desires of your heart. You do not need to be afraid of what God might ask you to do. He will give you both the desire and the joy to do what He equips you to do. Can you imagine God being anything other than that? Do you think He's sitting up in heaven and saying, I'm going to give them a gift and then I'm going to frustrate them to death until they give up? God doesn't do that. If God calls you, He's obligated to help you. If He equips you, He's using that in your life, not only for your own spiritual growth and enjoyment and joy, but to help other people. So don't get caught up in. Find out what God wants you to do, and usually it goes along with some ability you've noticed in your life, something that you love to do, something that you're good at. I know some gifts I don't have, and I wouldn't have to ask too many people if I have those gifts or not. They would say, absolutely not, Pastor. You do not have that gift. And that's probably true of you. One of the great things about discovering your spiritual gift is discovering what it is not. You can get off that track when you know what God has called you to do. So investigation, involvement, interest. Here's introspection is the fourth thing. Ask yourself, where do I seem to be most effective? The Holy Spirit gives abilities for certain kinds of ministry, and the effectiveness is often a good indicator of where you are gifted. Let me tell you something. If you think you have the gift of leading and you look around and nobody's following, you do not have the gift of leading. We said this about music. We've said it about others. When you determine what God wants you to do, there will be evidence in your life and affirmation in your life. Yes, this is the direction I want you to go. Dr. H.A. Ironside once said that he often thought of the sad situation of those who believe they have the gift of preaching, but complain that no one has the gift of listening. Isn't that true? If you have the gift of preaching and you notice nobody's got the gift of listening, you probably don't have the gift of preaching. If you have the gift of preaching or communicating, it will resonate with people. They will understand. You may not be the greatest, but there will be evidence that you have that gift. Over 100 years ago, the Holy Spirit gifted an Irish farmer named Jeremiah Manili with the gift of evangelism. That great awakening in Northern Ireland began when Jeremiah and three young men met nightly in an old schoolhouse to pray for revival. For 3 months, nothing happened. Until New Year's Day, when one person came to Christ. Soon, conversions were happening nightly, and 50 men joined the prayer meetings. When crowds of unbelievers began showing up, they urged Jeremiah to preach, which he had never done before, but he agreed, and many were saved. Later, Jeremiah was invited to preach in a nearby town. The building overflowed. He preached once and dismissed the crowd, but no one left. So he preached again and then again, and after the fourth sermon, he went outside and wrung the sweat from his shirt, put it back on, and preached one more time before going home at night. Moments later, he was at home, and a man stood there asking how to be saved. It was after dark, it was late. Jeremiah cried out to his neighbors, "What in the world? I'm lying in bed and souls are seeking Christ." What happens when you start to use your gift, the Holy Spirit comes alongside and helps you to understand, God is using me in this. He's helping me to be effective in this. Effectiveness matters. Look at where God seems to be blessing your efforts, and that's often where you will find your spiritual gift. Finally, one more thing, interaction. Another helpful key is interaction. Talk to others about what they see in you. Ask trusted friends or leaders where they have noticed God using your life. I've been doing that a little bit this week from some staff members and telling them what I view and see in their life. There's so much joy in that, because sometimes you can just see what their gift is. If you're around them very long, they got this gift and you notice it. When you tell them they have that gift, you can see the smile on their face because they know it themselves. And when you ask people about yourself, they will give you honest feedback if you give them the opportunity. I mean, if you say, do you think I have the gift of preaching? And nobody says anything, they just look at you. What's the second thought you have about what your gift is? Investigation, involvement, interest, introspection, and interaction. These steps will help you understand how God has gifted you. And one of the best parts of discovering your gift is, I said before, finding out what it is not. And that can lift a heavy burden from your shoulders when you know what God wants you to do and you realize He doesn't want you to do something else. I believe it is absolutely impossible, listen to me carefully, absolutely impossible for a believer who sincerely wants to know how God can use them not to find out. God delights in showing His will to hearts that are humble and open before Him. Come with a spirit that says, Lord, show me what you want me to do and I will do it. And that kind of heart is the heart that God always guides. My father was a Baptist preacher. And some of you are old enough to remember about 40 years ago, there was an absolute craze about spiritual gifts in the church. They were doing seminars everywhere. You could go to conferences. And my dad was a little bit reluctant. He wasn't sure about that. One day he said something to me that was among the many things he told me when I was growing up that I've never forgotten. He said, David, I don't know about all the spiritual gift stuff. What I do know is this. The greatest spiritual gift you will ever get is the gift of availability. Was he ever right about that? If I could say one thing to you after all of this talk today about spiritual gifts, it would be this. You can find out what your spiritual gift is if you are absolutely determined to do it. If you say, Lord God, I don't know what it is you've caused me to do, what you've created me to do, but I want you to know I am available. Here am I, Lord, send me. I will do what you call me to do. If you do that, you will know what your gift is before next week is here, because that's how God works. Leo Buscaglia, affectionately known as Dr. Love, was a professor at the University of Southern California, one of the most engaging speakers of his time. He taught a class called Love, and it became so popular that students filled every seat. They sat on the floor and they lined the hallway into his classroom so they could hear what he said. After losing one of his students to suicide, Leo realized how many people go through life never knowing that they are loved or gifted by God. From then on, he made it his mission to help people see their worth. He was known for striking up conversations with strangers in the elevator and for saying, "We need 5 hugs a day to survive, 8 hugs to maintain, and 12 hugs to thrive." But his most memorable words were these. Your talent is God's gift to you. What you do with it is your gift back to God. And that is true for the gifts of the Spirit. Your gift is God's gift to you. But what you do with it is your gift back to God. He was talking about talents, but the same is true of spiritual gifts. God has placed something unique inside of you, something that's not inside of anyone else, and someone else's blessing will depend on whether or not you use that gift. If you'll just use it, you might be amazed at what God will do through you. So spiritual gifts are for all of us. I've given you the path that I understand from the scripture. Here's what you do. Take those steps, follow those things, and all of a sudden you'll be coming to someone saying, I think God has gifted me to do this. And then you'll begin to do it and you'll find joy in your life. That's how the body works, and that's why I'm so excited to share this truth with you. Before we say our final concluding statement, let me remind you that the gifts of the Spirit are important, but they're not as important as the gift of eternal life. And you know, if you haven't received that gift, you won't get any of the other gifts. They're subsequent to receiving the gift of eternal life. In other words, if you're not a Christian, you won't get spiritual gifts, but you can become a Christian by accepting the gift of God, which He has provided for you through the death, burial, and resurrection of Jesus Christ. He wants you to have forgiveness of your sin. And if you will receive that, the Bible says you will get the gift of eternal life through Jesus Christ our Lord. When you become a Christian, you are gifted with eternal life. And when you get the gift of eternal life, then you proceed to understand the gifts of the Spirit. But my main concern for you today is this. The gifts of the Spirit are important, but the gift of God, which is eternal life, is way more important than that.
6: Because if you don't have the gift of eternal life, the gifts of the Spirit are meaningless discussion. You'd only get the gifts of the Spirit when you accept Jesus Christ. And if you've never done that, you have to accept the main gift before the gifts of the Spirit are bestowed. Let me ask you to do that. If you've never done that, would you accept Jesus Christ as your Savior? He will change your life. You will look back on the moment you do that as the changing moment in all of the history of who you are. But you have to make the decision. You have to say, Lord, I turn away from my own thoughts and I turn to you. I turn to you to be my Lord and Savior and ask you to come into my heart and forgive me of my sin and give me the gift of eternal life, the original gift, the most important gift. And he will do that. He promises to do that. Hey, tomorrow we're going to talk about the strength of the Holy Spirit. If you're feeling a little weak, don't worry. We got some news for you that will really encourage you tomorrow, right here on this good station.
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20: So the Israel society, many of the families been displaced, both from the Gaza envelope, so those cities and towns around the Gaza Strip in Israel. By the way, we found Hezbollah plans to conquer the Galil, and we found many of their capabilities, which we destroyed during the last couple of months, that we might face an October 7 from the north.
21: Captain Barak, thank you for sharing this. As a fellow Israeli, I think that October 7th is an open wound for all of us, and you being here speaking with us is significant and important in this incredible convention with so many Christian supporters. 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
23: This is Agribusiness Matters on the Iowa Agribusiness Radio Network, brought to you by Landis Cooperative, providing innovative solutions to tomorrow's agriculture. Brazil's second corn crop of the year is being harvested now. Dr. Michael Cordonier of Soybean and Corn Advisor Incorporated says some areas of the country are experiencing more moisture than normal, but widespread damage to corn crops has not been reported. We will hear more next.
24: When Tarspot showed up, Sky Scout was already on it. Before widespread reports, before it was making headlines, before many growers even knew it was there. That's what happens when your fields are being monitored throughout the season. Sky Scout from Landis Cooperative helps identify disease pressure, crop stress, and other yield-threatening issues early, giving you the information you need to make timely decisions. Because the earlier you know, the more options you have. Talk with your Landis representative or call 515-817-2100 to learn more about Sky Scout today.
23: Brazil's second corn crop of the year is being harvested now. Dr. Michael Cordonier of Soybean and Corn Advisor Incorporated says some areas of the country are experiencing more moisture than normal, but widespread damage to corn crops has not been reported.
25: The Safrinha corn is 8% harvested, led by the state of Mato Grosso at 11%. Yields are pretty darn good, maybe not a record, but very good, especially Mato Grosso. And harvesting has been kind of slowed due to the wet weather. But I do think the recent rain has helped the later maturing corn in southern Brazil.
23: Cordonier says, including the Argentinian crop, South America has produced high yields once again this season.
25: You know, the WASDE report last week, they made a big adjustment upward for South America corn. They increased Brazil corn at 3 million tons to 138. And increase Argentina corn 2 million to 50. Now, they were behind in their estimates, so they played catch up last week, and and raise the corn quite a bit in South America, and it was a good crop.
23: Argentina's early season dryness did raise some concerns, but moisture conditions improved enough to support strong yields across many production areas. For more on this story and all of our daily news stories, you can visit our website at iowaagnet.com. 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
2: Welcome to this special Bless Israel program titled, Why Christians Should Support Israel, brought to you by the International Fellowship of Christians and Jews. As the story goes, in the late 19th century, Queen Victoria of England asked her Prime Minister, Benjamin Disraeli, a profound question. Mr. Prime Minister, what evidence can you give me of the existence of God? Disraeli answered in just four words, the Jew, Your Majesty.
3: Think about that for a moment. No people in human history have survived what the Jewish people have survived. Kingdoms that once dominated the earth are gone. Empires have vanished into the pages of history. And today, the descendants of Abraham have returned to live in the land promised to them by Almighty God.
2: Yet Israel and her people continue to face growing hostility. Anti-Semitism is spreading rapidly across college campuses, governments, media platforms, and nations worldwide. This is not the time for silence. This is the time for Christians to stand and support Israel for such a time as this, and especially to help poor Jews suffering and in desperate need.
3: And that's what we're going to talk about on our Bless Israel program today. And we begin with President and Global CEO of the International Fellowship of Christians and Jews, Yael Eckstein, as she answers questions from Christians. Let's listen.
4: First of all, thank you for all of your questions. We had an amazing response this month, and I read every single question. I wish I could answer them all. But for now, I'm going to answer Miss Williams' question. She wants to know how, besides prayer, could Christians in America and around the world help Israel and the Jewish people? And this is a question that I deal with every single day in my work with the fellowship. From the time I was young, my father, Rabbi Eckstein, raised me on this notion that Christians love Israel and the Jewish people. And finally, for the first time in history, we're not alone. And it's something that I believe. It's what I've seen is that there are millions of Christians who don't want to change the Jewish people, who just want to love and respect and bless the Jewish people, and they want nothing in return. And so that's my mission here in Israel, to let the Jewish people know that we're not alone. Very often when we turn on the radio and the television and the internet, we feel like we're alone because the whole world is against us. And what I hear within the Christian community is a voice for freedom and justice and values, a voice for Israel. And so what are some ways that you could let the Jewish people know that they're not alone? What are some ways that you could bless Israel as God tells us to do in Genesis 12:3? He promises that he will bless those that blesses his people, Israel. And so there are a few ways that I could suggest to you. One is to continue with your prayers. I believe that prayer is the greatest weapon. And when we have millions of Jews and Christians and all different people around the world praying for Israel and the peace and security of Israel, God hears those prayers. So continue praying, because I know the guardian of Israel neither slumbers nor sleeps, and he's waiting for us to call on him to do that. The second thing you could do is tangible aid. When I go out to elderly and bring them heating checks and fuel for the winter and heaters to keep them warm, when I go out to orphans, when I go out to soldiers and single mothers and bring them life-saving aid, I tell them it's on behalf of Christians around the world who love them. And only then do they really realize, wow, the Christian community is different. They don't want to change us. They don't want to do anything bad to us. They simply want to bless us, and they want nothing in return. And so many people here in Israel are awakening that Christians are our friends to this historic and prophetic idea that the Jewish people aren't alone, and that Christians are here in the vision of the Bible to bless the Jewish people, to clothe the naked, to shelter the poor, to feed the hungry. That's what the fellowship is doing on your behalf, on behalf of Christians and Jews. And so when we work together, we really let the Jewish people in Israel and the former Soviet Union and in Ethiopia around the world know that they're not alone. There are Christians and Jews who are here together to help them. And the third thing that I could suggest is that you lift up your voice for Israel. Be a voice of truth. Be a voice of justice. Let your friends know that you stand with Israel. Let the local newspapers know that you stand for Israel. Write to Congress. Write to the president. Do everything you can to make sure that Israel has a voice. A voice of reason, a voice of hope, and a voice of justice. And you could be that voice. So thank you for caring so much about Israel's security, about the Jewish people. Thank you for enabling the Psalm 133 to come to life. Hine matov u'manayim shevet achim gam yachad. How good and pleasant it is when brethren dwell together in peace. And I bless you to have the strength and the vision and the knowledge to do everything you can to help bless the Jewish people. Because right now, there are very few people doing that. We're relying on you. So God bless you and see you soon. From here in Israel, this is Yael.
0: 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The survival of the Jewish people is a miracle of God.
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0: 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Let's listen.
6: Hello, International Fellowship of Christians and Jews. This is Giselle. I'm calling from Houston, and I just wanted to share my small testimony. In 2014, I became a widow, and my heart became very hard, and my hand became very clenched with becoming in survival mode and not wanting to give to anyone. However, God blessed me with understanding that the journey for me to open and to soften my heart was to give where my heart is led. When I saw and understood what your mission is all about, my heart was full of desire to give. And so in giving, here's where I'm thankful. It made my heart change. It made me change as a person, and it made me become, again, the joyful person that I used to be. And so I'm actually thanking you for the opportunity to support your mission, because in supporting you and in giving to you and to helping to the Jews, I have changed my heart, and my whole life has been tremendously blessed, tremendously. And so with a loving heart, I say to you, thank you. Thank you for giving to me. And this flow will continue. As we give to others, we shall be blessed. We worship a God of abundance. And we are all, Christians and Jews alike, we are all His children. And we are to work together. We are to help each other.
7: Hi, my name is Tim, and I'm calling from Ridgeville, Indiana. I guess I've always felt pretty close to the Jewish people.
8: And I can't help but wanting to bless the Jewish people. As a Christian, it's not only our responsibility to do so, but it's also something that pleases God. Not only do I give money-wise, I pray for them every day. I pray each day for the peace of Jerusalem. God has never rescinded his promise to the patriarch Abraham, "I will bless those who bless thee, and I'll curse those who curse thee." God's never changed his mind on that. But I don't give just to be blessed, although it is a blessing to do so. I do so because it is the right thing to do, and I know that it pleases God's heart. So shalom to all of you there at the fellowship, and keep the faith.
9: Shalom. This is Karen from Missouri City, Texas. I want to say thank you to all the caring souls of the International Fellowship of Christians and Jews. I wanted to tell you just how much this means to me, because it was very important to be a donor to the IFCJ. As a Black American Christian, I understand what injustice and bigotry looks like. There are groups of people globally that I'm very protective of, and the two most vulnerable groups are children and senior citizens. I want the survivors of the Holocaust in their sunset years to know that there are people around the world who care what happened to them during the Holocaust, and we care about them in their sunset years. I wanted to make sure that when they look towards the heavens each night, they'll see stars of hope glistening across the sky. Those stars are representative of the many who are bringing light to the dark world in which they've been thrust. By donating, I hope they'll know that regardless of color or faith, they are part of a global community where there is compassion. May they forever feel the love being sent their way, and know that if my donation can provide them with much needed sustenance, as well as bring a smile to their faces, then it will have been worth every penny giving. May God forever bless and keep them each and every day.
10: God gave a promise in Genesis chapter 12, verse 3, "I will bless those who bless you." And for millions of Christians around the world, those words still matter. Israel is more than a nation on a map. It's living proof that God keeps his promises. Against impossible odds, the Jewish people survived thousands of years of persecution, hatred, the Holocaust, terrorism, and war. Yet today, Israel remains under God's protective watch and hand. That miracle should move every believer's heart. There are poor Jews throughout Israel, Ukraine, and around the world who need food, comfort, and hope right now. 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
12: The fellowship was founded in 1983 by Rabbi Yekiel Eckstein, fulfilling his vision of building bridges of understanding between Christians and Jews.
11: It was in his beloved Holy Land of Israel where Rabbi Yekiel Eckstein passed away on February 6, 2019. In this rare audio recording, Rabbi Eckstein speaks before a large audience of pastors at Oral Roberts University about the moment God gave him the vision to start the International Fellowship of Christians and Jews. Let's listen.
13: I was asked to lead a tour group of Christians to Israel. And I ended up rooming with an 86-year-old Black Baptist minister from Virginia. Perfect couple. Here I was, 25-year-old white, newly ordained graduate from an Orthodox institution, rooming for 13 days with this 86-year-old Black Baptist minister from Virginia. And we went, and it turns out this man was actually very poor, and he had saved for roughly 12 years every month. He saved money, put it aside, so that one day before he died, he could go to the Holy Land. And he did it. We were together, and the first morning when we were there, I put on my talit and tefillin, my prayer shawl and my phylacteries, as the Bible tells us to do, and went outside on the veranda overlooking the beautiful city of Jerusalem, and tears came to my eyes. I was home. I was at my spiritual home. And I'm sure he saw, but he didn't say anything. And that night, I came in a little bit late, and I opened the door, and I didn't go in, and I saw him kneeling over the bed with his hands outstretched towards God, and he was crying. And he was crying and saying, "Lord, Lord, thank you. I'm luckier than Moses. Moses only got to see the promised land. I got to walk in it." And that's the moment. We Jews don't say it quite like this, but that's the moment where I felt God calling me. Where I felt that this 86-year-old Black Baptist minister from Virginia and this white New York 25-year-old rabbi from Yeshiva had everything in common. And that's, I believe, when the ministry was born.
14: The fellowship is now the largest philanthropy in Israel. And every time that someone goes into a bomb shelter, every time that an elderly person sitting in Ukraine, Holocaust survivor, gets a food package and a blanket and medicine, and it says, "Given as a gift of love from Christians in America, the International Fellowship of Christians and Jews," I can tell you with certainty that the Jewish appreciation and understanding and friendship towards Christians has skyrocketed. Today, if you say Israel is in trouble, who are our friends? Who's standing with us? It's Christians. And Jews know that. I believe that we're going to see Christians and Jews coming together, America and Israel coming together in a way that even until now is unprecedented. And who knows what God has in mind with all this? One thing I know is that God is smiling when he sees me here with a Christian organization, a Christian university, with the future leaders, with the pillars of the community, and he's saying, carry on, build bridges of love between our communities.
12: 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The same land where Abraham walked, where David ruled, and where Jesus lived is once again home to the Jewish people after thousands of years of exile.
15: No other people in history have endured what the Jewish people endured and survived. 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
2: All of us are called to do something prophetically. What is God doing in the earth, and how can He do it through you? Well, you've discovered that. That is, you participate in the International Fellowship of Christians and Jews. This is one of the most extraordinary ministries you could ever choose to be part of. This is who we are. We're saving Jewish lives. We find precious Jewish people in the world. We feed them if they're hungry. We clothe them if they're naked. Now, I'm a Christian, and I'm a pastor, and I've been giving to this organization, and my wife and I, for over a decade. But I do so very clearly understanding that the prophetic assignment of this ministry is security, is to feed those who are hungry, it is to provide clothing. And can I say to you right now, you have never been as important as you are right now, and you found a way to minister to them.
0: Through centuries of hatred, violence, and anti-Semitism, the Jewish people have survived because God's covenant promises endure. The world may forget the Jewish people, but God never has. As Christians, we worship a Jewish Messiah, read a Jewish Bible, and we serve the God of Israel.
1: 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We believe God's promises are eternal. We believe God still has a covenant purpose for the Jewish people. And we recognize Israel as a beacon of democracy, freedom, and human dignity in a troubled region of the world.
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4: 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And today, Dr. Michael Youssef opens to those life-changing pages, looking specifically at how words, especially careless words, lead to destruction.
5: James said the uncontrolled tongue is an indication of an undisciplined life. That a disciplined tongue is an indication of a consecrated life, or a life that is in the process of being sanctified.
4: 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Right now, listen along as Dr. Youssef continues his life-changing series, The 12 Evidences of Faith.
5: We literally halfway through a series of 12 messages from the Epistle of James about 12 evidence of saving faith in our lives. And this is number 6. And I want to tell you at the outset that of all the 12, the ones we already saw, the ones we'll be seeing, I am conscious of this one the most. I am conscious of this one the most because I have made my fair share of blunders. I have said and written many things that I wish I can take back, but alas, I can't. That is why now I am constantly, not just a daily basis, several times throughout the day, I'm asking the Holy Spirit of God to control not just my tongue and my lips, but to control my thoughts. And at no more time that this is important than when I preach and teach and give advice. Sometimes I'm about called upon to give, you know, speak a word, and I send one of those telegraphic prayers to the Lord. And same thing, control what I'm saying, control what I'm thinking. But this is really an important message to those who are involved in teaching and preaching. Now, there's an application for all of us, as I'm going to show you. But specifically, he's speaking to those who preach and teach. And my goodness, if there is a message that many of us in the pulpits need to have, is this message of controlling our tongue. Here's what he says, chapter 3, verse 1. Not many of you should presume to be teachers, my brothers. Why? He gives us the answer. We who teach, that is publicly or privately, will be judged strictly. There's a whole set of criterion by which God is going to judge those of us who teach and preach. Those who teach or preach or lead in any way, and that, by the way, includes parents, because God placed you in your home to be a leader, to lead your children, to lead your family. We must always approach that leadership role, that call of God, whether it be in the home or the church or in the business or whatever it might be. We must approach this with a sense of awe. Awe. And I tell you the reason, every time I stand up here, my knees knock, and I'm so glad you can't see them. And even though I've been 40 plus years in the ministry, they still knock every time I get up to speak. Why? Because it's very simple. The Bible is filled with examples of those who've ministered or served out of selfish ambitions, and they paid a consequence. They did not have to wait for eternity to be judged. They were judged right on the spot. In Acts chapter 5, the Bible tells us about a couple who were filled with selfish ambitions, and they dropped dead right in the church. Selfish ambitions are too common in the church. These words should be sobering to every one of us, whether we speak in public or lead by example. Amen. Having said that, I believe the Bible teaches something called holy ambition. Holy ambition is very different from selfish ambition. Holy ambition is something that God places in our hearts. Let me tell you the example of that holy ambition. Holy ambition is for servanthood, not lordship and lording it over people. Holy ambition is for self-giving, not self-gratifying. Holy ambition is for edifying others, not ourselves. Holy ambition is for being a conduit of God in serving and ministering, not exploiting God's people. Why? Because words have power, according to James. The tongue has power. In fact, verse 2, James basically said that we all, every one of us, have some issues in our lives. That's why we put it today. That we all have some issues that we're working on. I know some issues I have been working on all my Christian life. Still working on. And he said, yes, every one of us does. Bring him constantly under submission of the Holy Spirit. Constantly bring him under the blood of Jesus Christ. Constantly trying to be surrendered to him so that he may empower me to overcome. Because we have not reached perfection yet. We will one day when we get to heaven. The process of sanctification, it's day by day becoming like Christ. But James said the uncontrolled tongue is an indication of an undisciplined life. That a disciplined tongue is an indication of a consecrated life, or a life that is in the process of being sanctified. In Matthew 12, 37, here's what Jesus said. Listen carefully. For by your words you will be acquitted, and by your words you'll be condemned. Jesus is talking specifically about salvation. I remember a guy not long ago said to me, I don't want all this stuff about Jesus. What has he done? He basically, with his own words, he condemned himself. Nobody condemned him. He condemned himself. That's what Jesus is saying. And he is condemned unless he repents. What you and I say with our mouths is very important. In fact, I can tell you that I personally pray Psalm 141, 3, several times a day. Not just once, several times a day. Set a guard over my mouth, O Lord. Keep watch over the door of my lips. I do this. Whether I'm speaking to a large group or a small group, or I'm speaking to one person, giving advice, that's my telegraphic prayer. And James here is very anxious for us to understand the power of the tongue. Because there was an oral society, everything was transmitted by the tongue, but I would have to, and I don't think I'm doing violation to the text, we have to say written words. Because, oh my goodness, I have written some words that I equally wish that I could take back. But I do apologize when I'm under conviction. And in order to press this point home, he uses several metaphors about the tongue. He said the tongue is like the bit in the horse's mouth. It's a small thing in comparison to the horse. It's like the rudder in a ship. Remember back then, all their ships were wind-driven. They were sail ships. Both the rudder and the bit are small implements in comparison to the object that they guide or lead or drive. He said, just like the bit moves the horse to where you want it to go, right or left, just as the rudder moves the ship, so is the tongue. Amen. Moves a person. What is James saying? Listen carefully, please. He is saying that the words of our mouth can spew out hate or words of love. That we can use it to curse and cause affliction, or we can bring words of healing. Amen. We can use it to share the love of Christ with someone, or we can use it to turn somebody off the gospel of Jesus Christ. In fact, I know I'm safe in saying that this is the most common sin among Christians, an untamed tongue. But James is not even finished yet with these metaphors. He's piling them one after another. Why? To intensify the image of the destructive power that can be for the tongue. Verse 5. Consider what a great forest is set on fire by a small spark. I think we all have seen out west in California, and thousands and thousands and thousands of acres that literally charred, burned. Spark, just a spark. Verse 5, what a great forest is set on fire by a small spark. It moves and it leaves nothing in its wake. All charred rubble and ashes. That's all you see when the bushfire is over. James is not exaggerating here. He really is not. He is saying an untamed tongue, that uncontrolled tongue, undisciplined, spiritually speaking, tongue can be like that spark that ignites a bushfire, a firestorm, that torching everything in its path. Before I get carried away, I want to summarize to you five ways in which a tongue can sit ablaze and things on fire. The first one, that the tongue can ignite the fire through gossip. Through gossip. Oh, we excuse gossip as kind of one of those minor things and harmless pastime. But Romans chapter 1, verse 29, the Apostle Paul lists gossip along with the list of many evils, including malice and strife and deceit and even murder. It's in the list. In 1 Timothy 5:13, Paul said, idlers, gossipers, and busybodies are dangerous for a church. Listen to me. Our lower nature, the old nature that has not been sanctified yet, we love this stuff, and we love to spread it. Move it out. Why do our lower nature love this stuff? Because it makes us feel important. It really does. It makes us feel that we are in the know. Yeah. It makes us feel puffed up. We know something. Here's how we go about it. You know, I don't know all the details about such or such. I don't really have all the facts about such or such. I don't know whether it's true or not, but rumor has it. Oh, my goodness. Rumor has it. Doesn't matter who gets hurt in the process. Rumor has it. If you've ever been a victim of malicious gossip, you'll understand exactly what James is saying here. I wanted to hear me right. The best way to neutralize gossip is to stop it in its tracks. In Matthew 18:15-20, the Lord Jesus gives us the manual. It is a manual of how to go about in order to stop gossip dead in its tracks. The second thing, the tongue can ignite a fire of profanity and obscenity. Ephesians 4:29 and following, Paul said, "Do not let any unwholesome talk come out of your mouth." Any unwholesome talk. Somebody said, "Michael, we don't understand. He or she provoked me to it." You don't understand. He or she drove me to it. Nobody can force you to do anything you don't want to do. God gave us the power of the tongue for one reason, and that's to build one another up, to communicate grace to one another, uplift one another. The third thing, the tongue can ignite a fire through utterance of lies or insinuations. What mechanism did Satan use in order to cause Adam and Eve to fall in the Garden of Eden? Lie. He used a lie. That's the mechanism he used. It was a lie. And knowingly or unknowingly, when people tell lies, they can destroy lives, they can destroy families, and they can destroy churches. Lying is not only prohibited in the ninth commandment, but if you listen to Proverbs 6:16 says, listen carefully. "There are six things the Lord hates, seven that are detestable to him: haughty eyes and lying tongue, a man who stirs up dissension among brothers." You say, what's an insinuation? What's an innuendo? They are equally perverse as lying. Listen carefully. It is an indirect remark that intends to suggest something that is disparaging, something that is derogatory about someone. It is planting of a destructive idea without coming out and stating it plainly. Here's what the scientists call it. They call insinuation a passive, aggressive, verbal violence. I mean, I really say, well, what does it mean for a simple guy like me? Listen carefully, I'm going to tell you. It means that an individual tries to hurt another, that's aggressive, yet without being caught in so doing. That's passive. That's the passive part. Listen to me. That does not mean, this is very important, that we should not speak the truth about issues and about people. You heard me enough. I talk about false teachers all the time. I mean, there is nothing wrong speaking the truth, warning people, if we know the facts. The fourth thing the tongue ignites a fire is by magnifying the faults of others. There are some people who really think, they genuinely think, that they can build themselves up by putting somebody down. Actually, it backfires every time. Trust me. In all criticism, and I know probably every one of us been a recipient of some of those at some point. Your colleague at work, friend in business, somebody somewhere criticized you. Home, member of the family. But I want to tell you that in all criticism, there is an unmistakable assumption. Do you know what it is? Some of you probably guessed it. I could do a better job than that person that I'm criticizing can. It's just an assumption. How do you use my tongue for righteousness? Is to use it to build up others. Build them up. Build them up. Those who have saving faith show the evidence of it by encouraging people, lifting people up, motivating them. Number five, the tongue ignite a fire not only by words are spoken, but the way the tone of those words are uttered. Now that's important. The tone of voice can either intensify our words or cancel out their meaning altogether. And beloved, let me tell you something. I catch myself doing that a lot. I catch myself many times using the wrong tone, and then I stop at the moment. I say, let me rephrase that. I'm not really rephrasing it. I'm just changing the tone because I immediately recognize that that tone was not very good, was not honoring to God, and I change it immediately. How can we discipline the tongue? oh my goodness, if anything like me. You say, man, that's hard. Yes, but it's not impossible. Nothing's impossible with God. Question, can I simply choose to control my tongue? Can I do it? Can my sheer willpower put an end to any of these bad habits that we talked about here, the five things, whether it be gossip or swearing and lying or fault-finding or causing hurt or division, whatever it is, can we self-will it? You know what James's answer would be? No. No, you can't. Look at verse 7. All kinds of animals, birds, reptiles, and creatures of the sea are being tamed and are being tamed. Verse 8. But no man can tame the tongue. This is downright depressing. It is depressing. But listen, it gets worse. It really does. It gets worse. The tongue is a restless evil full of deadly poison. Even now, with all of our advanced science and technology, even now with all, well, we can send a man to the moon, or we can send a ship to Mars and control it from the Earth, and all of that stuff, we still can't control the tongue. Do you know why? Because we can't control the heart. That's why. And that's why our words are one moment praising God, and another moment we are doing things that are dishonoring to God's word. So, James' conclusion is this. The problem is not so much the tongue, although he focused on it. It's the spring. It's the well. And if the spring is taken care of, whether it's got sweet water or poison water, is going to show up in the tongue. And that's what he's trying to tell us here. And so James' conclusion, take care of the problem, the root of it. The spring, the heart, the tongue will take care of itself. And that is why he goes on to say, my brothers, this should not be. What is he saying? He is saying, what you cannot do, the Holy Spirit can do in you. What you cannot control, the Holy Spirit can control within you. What you cannot tame, the Holy Spirit can tame for you. He can control the heart, and when the heart is under his submission, when the heart is yielded to him, the tongue will praise God, will bless people, will encourage people, will uplift people. Amen. And not just once or twice, but all day long. Amen. Beloved, I know many of you have experienced the power of the Holy Spirit working in you, as I have, in areas that by nature we could not change. He changed in us. How does the Holy Spirit empower us to overcome lots of stuff? I will never understand until I get to heaven, but he does. But I said in the last message that if I need a surgery, if I place myself in the trustworthiness of a surgeon and lay myself bare at that table, be cut on, how much more should I lay myself bare on the table of the chief surgeon who loves us so, who never hurts us? He only does whatever he does, even it may appear as hurt, but it's for good, for the good. Trust him to examine your life on a daily basis and transform your life, because he can and he will. When you give him control of your heart, the tongue is going to follow, and the tongue is going to be filled with praise and with joy, with affirmation, with encouragement, with uplifting words, and with thanksgiving.
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1: There are some passages in Scripture that we just want to skip over because they seem to have no significance to us, such as the layout of the tabernacle or genealogies. That's how some people feel about Daniel 11, which describes wars of the kings of the north and the kings of the south. But everything in God's Word has a purpose. And in this case, Daniel 11, history proves these wars took place. 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
3: Think for a moment about love. 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It's a word used in songs and movies, poems, without much definition. We all need it. We all want it, and hopefully we feel it. But how would you define it? Well, here's a definition a high school teacher shared with his students. Love is wanting what is best for the other person, even at the cost to oneself. It's really that simple, a choice to want what is best for the other person, family, friend, or even foe. Yes, that's how love, even our love, goes to even enemies. Simply want what is best for the other person. Now, we can all do that. That is love. And that's today's thought of the day.
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0: There's some passages in Scripture that we just want to skip over because they seem to have no significance to us, such as the layout of the tabernacle or genealogies. 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
1: All the religious conquests have an element of violence to them, and we need to understand all of them in the light of the New Testament and Jesus' teaching about loving our enemies and all that. But especially this part is particularly in your face, isn't it? I mean, it celebrates the violence in worship, doesn't it? Blessed, well, most blessed are you, JL, because you went off and killed this guy.
2: Welcome to The God-Centered Life with Josh Moody. We're continuing our study in the book of Judges today, chapter 4, chapter 5, in the focus, as we look at getting over yourself with a study we're calling Step Up to the Plate. Josh Moody is senior pastor of College Church in Wheaton, Illinois, and I'm Todd Bastide. Well, Josh, we've been talking about unlikely superheroes, and in an added twist, we come to one of the more violent stories in the Bible, and we're introduced to a couple of women that we're going to be studying today.
1: Mm-hmm. Yeah, and I think Deborah, of course, is a great hero, and it is important we underline these figures in the Bible. Deborah, Esther, I have four children, two daughters. And to find in the Bible, if you're a woman, women of great godliness and massively significant example is a great encouragement. And here's Deborah.
2: So we're covering two chapters in today's study. And again, we don't have time to include that in the particular session that we're in the midst of now. But when we have these longer passages, we do encourage you to go back after the session, read the passage, and see if there are new insights that you can glean from the perspectives that Josh offers. Judges 4, Judges 5. Here's Josh.
1: Well, good morning, friends. You turn with me to your Bibles. We're looking at Judges 4 and 5 together because it's the story of Deborah. Well, if I had to choose a passage in the Bible to avoid preaching on, I think this would probably be it. It reminds me a little of the story of George Orwell. You know, he wrote this very famous book, Animal Farm. And when he first tried to get it published, he sent it to an American publisher, and the publisher wrote back a rejection letter for Animal Farm, saying, books about animals do not sell well in the U.S., you know. And there's so much material here. There's all the incredible subtleties of Hebrew poetry, and there's a wealth of theology behind all the words. And you've got to do it all together, because if you don't, well, it's a story about Deborah and Barak and all that, so you've got to look at it together. There's all that, of course. But most of all, in this passage, we are brought face to face, and I think it's pretty obvious, with two of the biggest controversies that are used these days to dismiss our Christian faith, if we are Christians here this morning. And what are those two controversies? Well, I guess they're obvious. You know, don't you, that, you know, the last few decades or so, the issue of women's role in religion has been very, very controversial in the church. Ever since the extension of voting rights to women at the beginning of the last century and the feminist movement that started in the 1960s, this has been hotly debated. So there's that. And of course, Deborah is a symbol of freedom then for some, as she burns her bra, as it were, you know. But for others, she's the exception that proves the rule. But also here, and it's particularly tough for us more recently, ever since 9/11, is the issue of violence in religion, isn't there? And it's right in your face here. You can't ignore it. And now, it's everywhere in the Old Testament, to some extent, I suppose. All the religious conquests have an element of violence to them, and we need to understand all of them in the light of the New Testament and Jesus' teaching about loving our enemies and all that. But especially this part is particularly in your face, isn't it? I mean, it celebrates the violence in worship, doesn't it? Blessed, well, most blessed are you, JL, because you went off and killed this guy. And so we need to face up to these things, and when the Bible addresses them, be willing to actually look at them and say, well, what do we think about this? And as we do that, find a way to deal with those who say that the church is just a patriarchal society of bigots keeping women under the thumb. And there are people who say that, aren't there? Or that passionate faith is going to be always dangerous these days, and of course, is, they would say, the root cause of many of the wars in this world. And therefore, when I read this passage, looking it through, these are the kind of things that immediately came to my mind. The classic question, What about the Crusades? Oh, if I had a penny for every time I've been asked that question, I would be a wealthy man, you know? What about the Crusades? Or someone else asking about the role of women. And while this part of the Bible does not clearly actually answer those questions as such, it does deal with them in a way that we can't avoid. And I think as we get into it, it actually sheds some helpful light upon them. And so if you are a Christian here this morning, I hope it will encourage you that your faith and your Bible is not as outrageously immoral as some people are saying these days, wanting to kind of ban certain bits of the Bible from the public square. It really isn't. And if you're not yet a Christian, I hope it will help you to come to grips with Christ himself, having had some of those barriers that are really out there removed, and so you can actually look at him. So listen in then to two of God's controversies. And the first controversy, one is Deborah, and this controversy, I suppose, is to do with women first. And the pearl that we find as we prize open the oyster is to do with faithful bravery. Now, you see, Deborah was a prophetess, verse 4 of chapter 4. And she was leading or judging Israel. She was one of, in other words, the 12 God-appointed judges that we're looking at in this series. Now, of course, Deborah was the only woman among them. And while the Bible has many examples of women being mightily used by God, as we'll see in a moment, Deborah is, though, rather unique in that she is the only person who is in an official authority role over God's people. There are many others. There's Esther, of course, Queen Esther. If you watch VeggieTales, there's a very good VeggieTales of Queen Esther. She was used to save God's people, wasn't she? But she wasn't actually a queen of the Israelites, you see. She was a queen of Persia, that is Iran today. And there are many others, though. The simple slave girl who's used by God to persuade Naaman to visit Elisha, and so Naaman is cleansed from his leprosy. You may know that story. There's Miriam, who was a prophetess, we're told, and Huldah, and Anna, the prophetess in the New Testament, who spoke about Jesus as a child to all who were looking forward to the redemption that he would bring. And then there's Ruth, isn't there, who also, like Esther, has a book in the Bible that is named after her. And Ruth, even more amazingly, becomes, of course, an ancestor of David, and so of Christ, and as to his human forebears, and is named as such in Matthew's genealogy of Jesus, which was incredibly radical to do. Amazing. And so we could carry on. I mean, Jesus, perhaps most radically in terms of women, Jesus appears after his resurrection first to women. And we miss the startling, amazing quality of that because, of course, at the time, women's testimony was not legally accepted. You know, you think he wanted it to be proved, but he appears first to women. And Jesus' radical approach to women is confirmed by the New Testament, which tells us that we are all one in Christ, which was, given the way that women were thought of and treated at the time, was pretty radical. And as we are all created equal before God, as the Old Testament tells us, in the image of God, both genders. And so, in the New Testament, we are both rescued as equal in Jesus, where, as Paul writes, there is neither male nor female. But, of course, that's only a bit of the picture, isn't it? Because in other ways, Deborah is rather unique. For the New Testament also, on the face of it, and we don't have time to get into it all, but it does, on the face of it, indicate that while women are equal, the roles of men and women are different. None of the 12 disciples were women. There is a record of a woman deacon, called Phoebe, Romans chapter 16, verse 1. But there's no record of a woman elder. And Paul, in that other deeply controversial part of Scripture, which thankfully I do not have time to get into this morning, limits the teaching and authority of women in God's church in 1 Timothy chapter 2. Now, Paul expects women will pray and prophesy publicly. You can find that in 1 Corinthians 11, which presumably includes some sort of teaching or exhortation or other. And Deborah is not unique because she was a prophetess, which is exercised publicly in some way, but because she was judging or leading all Israel, male and female alike. Now, that this was not how even Deborah wanted things, actually, is indicated by the fascinating exchange between her and Barak from verse 6 to verse 9 of chapter 4. Can you see it? The Lord, the God of Israel, Deborah says to Barak, commands you, go, take with you 10,000 men of Naphtali and Zebulun and lead the way to Mount Tabor. I will lure Sisera, the commander of Jabin's army, with his chariots and his troops to the Kishon River and give him into your hands. And so, given that, the Lord's going to do it, Barak, okay? Off you go. Wonderful, right? You would expect Barak to leap at the challenge, wouldn't you? Especially as there's a little subtext here that he's from Naphtali, and this region of the land had been conquered before in Joshua chapter 11, and it was the Naphtali who had failed to keep it in Judges 1:33, and so now he's got the opportunity to redeem his whole group, you see? And you'd expect him to sort of go out in God's strength and be the hero, right? Wouldn't you? It's the kind of thing you'd expect. But instead, verse 8, Barak said to her, you go with me, I will go. But if you don't go with me, I won't go. And you see, you know, well, this is really pretty revealing, isn't it? Of the craven kind of spirit that was evidently infecting the men at the time. You go with me, I'll go. But you don't, I'm not going to even think about it.
2: More about Deborah as we continue looking at her story in the book of Judges in a moment. But first, a big thanks to those who are sharing of their resources to allow us to continue creating and distributing these studies. We're completely supported by the generosity of folks just like you. And so we want to stop and say thank you for making this study possible. GodCenteredLife.org is where you can join them if you feel so led. Back into Judges now. Here's Josh.
1: You can actually see the same kind of thing in other places in this passage, and we don't have time to get into all of them. But if you look at chapter 5 and verse 3, Deborah there in her song, she wants the rulers and kings to listen. She says, I will sing to the Lord. I will sing. I will make music to the Lord, the God of Israel. And she's sort of telling the kings, hey, I'm going to do it, you know? All right, verse 3 of chapter 5. And it was a mess, all of Israel, she says, until she, Deborah, verse 7 says, arose a mother in Israel. It's very emphatic. It's emphasized. Now, you may remember a little earlier in the series, we noticed that this was kind of generation flaky, in a sense, and this generation of people here. And they were going with God when they had a judge and everything was going all right. But when they didn't have a good leader, they went off to Baal, the false idols. They were flaky, flip-flopping all over the place, right? No guts for them at all, this generation. But we can also see here, as is so often the case, that part of this flakiness for that generation was, frankly, a male wimpishness. They were very far from being the macho meatheads that we characterize such people who go out and fight and kill people. Actually, the men have become pansies, to be frank, to such an extent now that even in the battle moment, surely if anywhere at the time considered a male preserve, Barak can't get himself together to go off to fight unless Deborah's holding his hand, you know? Now, if you are a man here this morning, and I know some of you are, I want you to see this. Christian men are not to be wimps. We are to be meek, yes. As we saw last week, God uses the humble in spirit and fills them with his power. But meekness is not the same as weakness. Meekness is the training of a warhorse under control. Moses, as one of the commentators on this passage says, was considered the meekest man on the face of the earth, but no one would have confused Moses to be a pushover, really. And some of the men, you see, were like that. Again, in chapter 5, 15, Reuben. Well, Reuben was searching of the heart, 5, verse 15 and 16, like an endless committee meeting, which, you know, men at the worst can get into, can't they? Gilead, 5, 17, is sort of, you know, staying beyond the Jordan. And Dan is lingering by the ships, you know, he's doing his trade. They're off fishing. And Asher has remained on the seacoast and stayed in his coves. He's partying, he's surfing, you know, he's not involved, right? And so in a sense, this is all saying, men, step up to the plate. Take the reins and take charge. Now, we don't want men meandering around causing rebellious mayhem. We want them to be meek, trained. We want men who know their position, who submit to their Lord. And following his command, not like Barak here, who flip-flopped all over the place, but following his command, beat back the darkness of evil and sin in their own lives, shepherd their families. And as it were, if you want a picture of this, be strong lighthouses, not flickering candles that just with one, out they go. But of course, there is something here for women too about faithful bravery. Look at verse 9 of chapter 4. Very well, Deborah said, I will go with you. But because of the way you're going about this, the honor will not be yours, for the Lord will hand Sisera over to a woman. Now, Deborah does not actually usurp Barak's role. He still leads the army. But she has to tell him still to get on with it again and fire the starting pistol for the battle, verse 14, you see? Go! I mean, they're all standing there, the whole army. They're kind of, you know, waiting for Deborah to do something, their hands in their pockets. And everyone said, go! You know, go on with it. You know, who's wearing the pants around here? You know, off you go! Go, this is the day the Lord has given Sisera into your hands. Has not the Lord gone ahead of you? And he had, for it was the Lord's battle, and he did. He caused a flash flood from heaven to make all the technical superiority of the iron chariots. They all got stuck in the mud as the Kishon River valley overflowed its boundaries and created this sort of mud pool throughout the valley, and they got stuck there. And she sings, doesn't she, from the heavens. You see, the rain from the heavens, the stars fought from their courses. They fought against Sisera. The river Kishon swept them away, chapter 5, verse 20 and 21. So if you're a woman here, I want to urge you to be all that God wants you to be. What's it like? It's like how sometimes you come across a very talented youngster, and you know they could go far. They have all the gifts you could imagine. You look at them and think, wow, if I had those gifts, wow, that'd be great. You know, they're incredibly talented. They're just particularly athletic, maybe, right? But sometimes people you meet who are very talented are also wasters, aren't they? They don't really do anything with their lives. They just don't put in the effort. Well, men, step up to the plate. Women, be all that God wants you to be. I actually come from a very long line of powerful women. My grandmother was a feisty Irish woman who was still trying to drive literally at 100 miles an hour when she was over 90 herself. My great-grandmother, it is said, not only was instrumental in planting a church south of London in England, not only would she preach outdoors on London's famous Speaker's Corner, but when asked, despite this, she still opposed the extension of the voting rights, you know, at the time, to women. Why did she still oppose that? She replied that if she and her husband could both vote, then she would vote her way and he would vote his way. Whereas now she effectively had double that influence because he always voted her way. She would say, any woman who can't get her husband to vote how she wants isn't much of a woman. So there has always been petticoat power, friends, you know. And behind every powerful man is a powerful woman, it is said. But what is astonishing, controversial, about this section is that behind this rather wimpish man was a powerful woman. And there are times when God does rise up a Deborah in that respect too. Now, it is clear that not everything about this story is intended to be copied slavishly by us. That's the function of narrative. They're not didactic. They're not teaching. This is something that happened. Not everything is intended to be copied slavishly by us. And those who say Deborah proves that there is no distinction in the Bible between men and women might like to reflect whether the woman, Jael, and her hammering of the tent peg through the temple of her guest, Sisera, proves that we should allow our enemies to sleep and then smash their brains in, you see, right? Okay, not everything is meant to be copied slavishly in the stories of the Bible, right? And there is a sense in which this just happened, and that's why it's here. But sometimes you see things like this do happen. And if they do, let us praise God as Deborah did and be a part of what, let's praise God and be a part of what God is doing. It's like how before a game, the coach comes up with a game plan. But sometimes during the game, events take place which you just need to react to, don't you? And that's, you know, in the middle of the game when that happens, that's when your principles and your instincts and your commitments take over. And you, as a coach, might say, just play what's in front of you and not just the theory. And that's what Deborah was doing, wasn't she? You know? And so, as ever, in this controversy number one, the Bible manages not to be a pointing finger that we can direct at other people and sort of use this text against whatever our theological enemies might be, but a mirror in which we see ourselves and thereby learn how we need to adjust, to be more careful of God's role for us, to be more zealous of his desire to use us, to learn that God will get it done if we back down from his calling. Isn't that a motivation to step out to the plate? That God got it done anyway, even though Barak didn't want to go, but he just didn't have the honor for it. So when God calls to get involved and think, yeah, I have an opportunity now, and God's big enough, he'll get it done somehow or another, but wow, he could do it through me. Isn't that amazing? And not step back from that calling. And therefore, so you'd be urged to get involved and be a part of what God's doing. Find a niche to serve in the church, if you haven't already. If you see a problem, become a part of the solution. See, figure out a way to deal with it. Be active in your Christianity. Join a small group if you haven't already. When asked to serve in some way or other, don't try and find wiggle room around it to get out of it because it's on the same night as your favorite TV show. You know, a la Barak, you know, or whatever. Trust God that he will provide you what you need to do it if you are meant to be involved, as he did for Barak. And move forward with the kind of brave faith that Deborah displayed, and that Barak had, to be fair to him, but in her shade. Well, that was God's controversy number one in this passage, and the pearl that's revealed is the pearl of faithful bravery.
2: That's Josh Moody, and this is The God-Centered Life. We're going to learn more about the second woman in the passage next time we get together. Josh, quoting you, the pearl of faithful bravery. I like that phrase. So many challenges to the children of Israel in the days of the judges, but many challenges that require faithful bravery for us today. So let me ask you, what does a modern day Deborah look like?
1: Well, I suppose it a little bit depends on the context. It could be at work, it could be in a church context, it could be in a home context, it could be in a school context. The key is that Deborah and women and men like her rely upon the truth of God and the fear of God rather than being governed by the fear of the opposition around us. So let me just give one example. Perhaps you are in a working situation where you're being asked to do things that you know are not morally right. At that point, you have a choice. Who do you follow? Do you follow what the boss says, what your peers want you to do? Perhaps after work, you're being encouraged to go to a strip club with the guys, and you know it's not right. But you also know if you don't go, it could affect your career. What do you do? And it feels like you're in a conundrum. But if you're faithfully brave, you'll know exactly what the right thing is to do.
2: Yeah, we're looking at Deborah, but of course the call to faithful bravery is universal. That lands for each one of us, regardless of who we are, what challenges we're facing, or what God is calling us to do.
1: Well, Deborah obviously was a woman, and women need to be called to faithful bravery too. And as we said at the beginning, I think it's very important that those figures stand out. Deborah, Esther, Phoebe in the New Testament. Priscilla and Aquila, that husband-wife ministry team. These are very important, significant figures to encourage women that the Bible has a role for them too of significant faith or bravery. But yes, Deborah, but of course men are called to be faithfully brave as well.
2: Excellent. Thanks, Josh. Another account of a faithfully brave woman as we continue our study in the book of Judges next time. Love to have you take advantage of the resources that are collected at GodCenteredLife.org, including the contact page. That's a big encouragement to us. Our next study continues in the book of Judges. Please, pass me a tent stake.
1: Deborah's song about the incident is even more startling. Then her hand reached for the tent peg, her right hand for the workman's hammer. She struck Sisera, she crushed his head, she shattered and pierced his temple. At her feet he fell, there he lay, at her feet he fell, where he sank, there he fell, dead.
2: The Book of Judges, continuing in the focus as we get together next time. 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
3: Practical Farmers of Iowa hosted the second annual Midwest Meat Summit at the FFA Enrichment Center in Ankeny, Iowa earlier this week. The two-day event brought together all members of the meat industry, including producers, processors, and distributors. Amos Johnson, Livestock Education Coordinator with PFI, said the event started off with a small tour across central Iowa.
7: We dodged the rain and we got out to two farms and stopped at a locker at the end of the day. It was a really great day. We saw sheep and cattle being moved. We saw, or we talked about water lines and infrastructure. We also talked about like what makes a good grass-fed cow in its body and its genetics.
3: After the COVID-19 pandemic, people started to notice certain weaknesses of the meat supply chain. Johnson said the Midwest Meat Summit was created to improve the supply chain in those areas.
7: We saw how fragile the meat supply chains are across the country, and so there are these regional summits happening. We are hosting the one in the Midwest here for the second time, and the whole purpose is to connect farmers and processors and distributors and try to build a more robust chain. So being able to have folks go out to the farms, have them in the lockers, and then today's event, and all of this cross-pollination and networking, it's really important.
3: Johnson said the sessions from day two of the summit led to a lot of great discussions between attendees.
7: The sessions have been really wonderful. I've been appreciating all of the questions that folks are asking, the conversation that's been happening back and forth. And then during break time, that conversation spills out into the hallway and folks keep chatting and keep learning from each other.
3: For Money Matters, right here on the Iowa Agribusiness Radio Network, I'm Riley Smith reporting.
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8: The book of Proverbs, it is full of wisdom. And particularly, we are given wisdom in relation to sibling relationships, your brother and your sister, in relation to marriage, husband and wife. But by far the largest number of Proverbs that relate to family life are directed towards the relationship between parents and children.
9: Welcome to Open the Bible with Pastor Colin Smith, and we're continuing our series in the book of Proverbs. It's called Wisdom for Life, and Colin, we began last time by taking a look at wisdom as it relates to families. And interesting that one of the big focuses is that relationship between parents and kids.
8: Yes, and there really is something here for everyone. If you are raising young children at this point in your life, if you have teenage children with all of the particular challenges that that stage of life brings, or perhaps your children are now raised and away from the home, and then for others who don't have children or not parents, you know, all of us were raised. And we all have experience of home life. And maybe your experience was good. Maybe your experience was very, very far from good. God speaks in the book of Proverbs to how the relationships between parents and children should be and how by God's grace they can be. And so this is a wonderfully, wonderfully redeeming and helpful and practical theme that we're going to look at in the book of Proverbs today.
9: Well, we're in Proverbs chapter 3 today, so if you have a Bible handy, hope you'll join us there as we continue our message called Family. Here is Pastor Colin.
8: The book of Proverbs has an abundance of wisdom for parents. And I want to draw out three themes today that are especially important. And the first is that you have more influence than you may think. I want this to be a real encouragement to mums and to dads and to grandparents as well, but especially to mothers and fathers who are raising children. I want you to receive this encouragement from the scripture that you have more influence than you may think. Perhaps the best known of the Proverbs in regards to children, train up a child in the way he should go, even when he is old, he will not depart from it. Now, remember, as we recognized right at the beginning of this series, that the Proverbs are proverbs. They are not promises. They are wise sayings that describe the normal pattern that prevails in this world. And this proverb describes the normal pattern. It does not promise a particular outcome. We recognize this, choosing this verse as an example right at the beginning of the series, as we recognize that proverbs are proverbs. They describe the normal pattern that prevails in this world. But when all of that has been recognized and said and given its due weight, Proverbs here is making a stunning statement. Your influence in the lives of your children, mom, dad, go deeper than you may often think. It will still be with them. Your influence will still be with them even when they are old. There may be times, of course, and this is the common experience of all parents, there may be times when it seems to you that your children are not listening. There may be times when, in exasperation, you say to your husband or your wife, "Does anything I say ever go in the life of this child?" And when you find yourself exasperating that way, I want you to remember this, that more goes in than you see, and more will remain than you think. That's the point of the proverb. Now, let me give you an illustration of that that's very striking to me. The thief on the cross, the one who was crucified right next to Jesus, remember there were two, one on either side. The thief on the cross had lived his life in open rebellion against God. He was a thief, and from the penalty that he suffered, being crucified, it seems very clear. I mean, this wasn't petty theft. This man was a robber, and in all likelihood, a violent one at that. This is the kind of man who would have assaulted a traveler on the road from Jerusalem to Jericho, and then, having robbed him, leave him bleeding and wounded in the road. So here is a man who quite clearly has had absolutely no place whatsoever for God in his life. And yet, in the last hours of his life, he looks from where he is on the cross to the other side of Jesus, where there's another robber who presumably was his companion in crime, and he says to that man, "Do you not fear God?" Where did that come from? Some awareness that there really is a God to whom we must all one day give an account had been planted in his soul. And he'd suppressed it. And he'd rebelled against it for years. But even though the truth was suppressed, the conviction remained. So I want to say, as your pastor, to a troubled father or mother today, if you have a rebel son or daughter, a son or daughter who is far from God today, do not despair.
0: The living seed of the Word of God has been planted, and who knows what God may yet do with it. You have, Mother, Father, more influence than you may think. So be encouraged by this wonderful proverb. Train up a child. Notice that word, by the way, emphasizing the importance of early years. Train up a child in the way he should go, and even when he is old, he will not depart from it. That's the first piece of wisdom that I want to draw out for us today from the book of Proverbs. Here's the second. Your child needs restraint as well as affirmation. Your children need restraint as well as affirmation. Now, here, let's begin with Proverbs chapter 22 and verse 15, where we're told, folly is bound up in the heart of a child, but the rod of discipline drives it far from him. Now, our secular world, as you know well, has largely bought into the idea that if you just follow the impulses of your own heart, they will lead you into life. But Proverbs says very clearly, not so fast. There's a problem with that. And here's the problem. Foolishness is bound up in the heart of a child. So if you follow every impulse of your own heart, there will be impulses in your own heart that will lead you to your own destruction. Now, parents, you see, who have bought into the philosophy of the culture and have come to believe that everything in your child's heart is good. Well, if you really believe that, then you will see the entire job of parenting as simply being encouraging and affirming, bringing out what's there, because you believe that everything that is there is good. But parents who believe the Bible know something else. Parents who believe the Bible know that foolishness is bound up in the heart of a child. In other words, that sin is deeply rooted in all human nature. And when a parent understands that, this wise parent will therefore know that their calling is not only to encourage and affirm, which it certainly is, to surround with love, but that a significant part of the love with which you surround your child is to exercise restraint in regards to the impulses in your child's heart that otherwise would be destructive. Proverbs speaks in this regard several times about the rod. Chapter 29 and verse 15. The rod and reproof give wisdom, but a child left to himself, very striking phrase, a child left to himself brings shame to his mother. Now, let's confront this directly. Is the Bible telling us that we are to beat our children with sticks? Answer, no. Now, that may be how these verses have been understood in past centuries, but I think that there is a better way for us to understand what is being said here. When we were studying in the book of Lamentations a couple of years ago, I was greatly helped by what Bible scholar Christopher Wright says about the rod, which also appears in the book of Lamentations. He points out that the best known reference to the rod in all of the Bible is in Psalm 23, where David says, "Your rod and your staff, they comfort me." Now that raises an obvious question. Why in the world would David say that God's rod comforts him? And the answer, of course, is because the shepherd did not use the rod to beat the sheep. The shepherd used the rod to fend off the wild animals that might otherwise attack the sheep and kill them. The shepherd carried the rod in order to fend off the wolf. And the sheep had the comfort of knowing that they would not be left at the mercy of enemies that otherwise would consume them. Now, foolishness is bound up in the heart of a child. Foolishness is bound up in the hearts of your children. And you will bring them great comfort if they know that you will not allow them to follow the destructive impulses of their own hearts. A child left to himself, as the Proverbs puts it, is in a very scary place indeed. See, your little girl, your little boy, as they grow up, they're going to find impulses within their own hearts of pride and selfishness and anger and laziness and much else besides. And they need the security of being restrained by rebuke, of incurring some loss, or by bringing some penalty to bear. And with that restraint, you will bring comfort. Now, don't expect your children to say, "Your restraint comforts me." But without it, they would be in a very scary place indeed.
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0: So here is wisdom for parents. You have more influence than you may think, so please be encouraged. Second, remember that your children need restraint as well as affirmation. And then here's the last thing today. Never underestimate the power of example. Never underestimate, mother, father, the power of your example. And here we come back to chapter 3 and verse 1 that was read for us earlier. Solomon says to Rehoboam, his son, "My son, do not forget my teaching, but let your heart keep my commandments." If you look back to the beginning of chapter 2, you'll see that that personal pronoun, my, is repeated there. And it's also in chapter 7, verse 1. "My son, keep my words, treasure up my commandments with you, keep my commandments and live." Now think about that. Keep my commandments and live. The only commandments that are life-giving are the words and the commandments of God himself. So what we have here is a father who has made God's commandments his own commandments, God's teaching his own teaching, God's word his own word. And so what he commends to his son is what he has made his own. In other words, he is exercising the power of example and he is leading his son, leading the daughter in exactly that way. Most of you know that I very rarely speak in a personal way from the pulpit, but speaking of the power of example, my father worked two jobs when I was young, and on top of that, he was a deacon in the little church in which we grew up in Edinburgh, Scotland. And I have to say that these deacons' meetings were evidently not well organized or run in the way that our meetings of the church board are at the Orchard, because they often went on well after midnight. And my father worked shifts, which meant that there were often times when he was up at 4 a.m. and he was at a deacon's meeting until past midnight and was up at 4 o'clock the next morning for the work of the next day. And I remember thinking as a boy, he thinks that serving the church is that important. And I remember very vividly him telling me when I was a teenager about a time when he was put under great pressure to bend the truth. And he wouldn't do it. And it cost him greatly. And I remember thinking, as a teenager, the truth is that important to my dad. And now, after all these years, I have my own grandchildren now, I look back and I see that the very things that I've tried to pursue in my own life, to serve the church and to hold the truth, they were planted in me very early by the example of a godly father. So if you are a parent, a great motivation for living a godly life is to give your children a credible example to follow. God's words are the words that I believe, son. God's way is the way that I am committed to follow, son, daughter. Now, how are you going to do that? Well, the only way to walk in obedience is to walk by faith. And that is why it's so significant and so beautiful that in Proverbs in chapter 3, which was read to us, Solomon begins speaking to his son about the commandments of the Lord, and then he goes next to say what? Trust in the Lord with all your heart. That's the only way you can do it. You have to receive from the Lord what you need in order to pursue the way in which he calls you to live. So trust in the Lord with all your heart, verse 5, and do not lean on your own understanding. Now you see, you can only call on your children to trust in the Lord if you clearly are trusting in the Lord yourself. So I want to say to parents, especially today, trust in the Lord with all your heart. And especially trust in the Lord with all your heart in relation to your children. The wisest counsel that I ever heard in regards to raising children came from a man, strangely, who never had the joy and privilege of being a father. William Still was a Scottish pastor, now many years with the Lord, and he remained single throughout his entire life. But this was his counsel to parents. Bring your children up in faith, not fear. That has helped me so much. Bring your children up in faith, not fear. In other words, trust the Lord in regards to your children. Trust him with all your heart. You fear what sin can do to them. Trust what the Lord can do in them. You fear the pressures of the world and of the schools and of the media and of the culture. Trust what God can do in your children through His Spirit and by His Word. Trust in the Lord with all your heart. And give your children reason to think, my father and my mother trust the Lord even when it comes to me.
9: That's a great challenge from Pastor Colin Smith today as we wrap up our message entitled Family. It's part of a larger series that we're calling Wisdom for Life, taking a look at a number of different proverbs and pulling out lessons that we can learn and apply to our lives. And you might want to go back and listen to this practical teaching once again. You can do that by coming to

0: month, we'd love to send you a copy of Pastor Colin's brand new 30-day devotional. It's called Grow in Hope. And Colin, why did you write this book?
1: Well, Grow in Hope is the second of three books that we are putting out from Open the Bible this year. Grow in Faith, Grow in Hope, and Grow in Love. And the reason for all three is that, as Paul says in 1 Corinthians in chapter 13, everything else will pass away. I mean, that's quite a statement, isn't it? Everything else will pass away, but these things will remain: faith, hope, and love. So these are things of supreme importance. I'm absolutely persuaded that our greatest need is to have a stronger faith, to have a more certain hope, and to be renewed in a resilient kind of love. You know, if that happens in the lives of Christian believers, some very, very good things will follow.
0: Well, we'd love to send you a copy of this book. Again, it's called Grow in Hope, and it's our thank you for your financial support this month. 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

0: There's some passages in Scripture that we just want to skip over because they seem to have no significance to us, such as the layout of the tabernacle or genealogies. That's how some people feel about Daniel 11, which describes wars of the kings of the north and the kings of the south. But everything in God's Word has a purpose. And in this case, Daniel 11, history proves these wars took place. 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
3: People are asking the question, what is the world coming to? Where are we headed? Is anybody really in charge? The answer to all of those questions is found in a single event, the return of Jesus Christ. Well, how are we to be living in light of His return?
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0: turning to the truth and knowing Christ as Savior. So he said to the demons, now, how do you propose to deceive people? The first demon raised his hand and said, I'll tell people there is no God. Satan said, no, that won't work. I mean, everybody can look around and know there has to be a God who created all of this. The second demon raised his hand and said, I'll tell people there is no hell. Satan said, that won't work either. I mean, deep down, instinctively, everybody knows there has to be a place of judgment for unbelievers and for evildoers. The third demon raised his hand and he said, I know. I'll tell people there is no hurry. Satan smiled and said, with that, you will deceive millions. There is no hurry. Oh, Pastor, I know I need to get things right with God someday. I know things aren't what they should be, and I'll get around to it one day. But I've got my family responsibilities. I've got this problem at work. I've got this health issue I'm dealing with. I'm just starting out in life as a teenager and young adult. I've got some living I want to do. I'll get around to it eventually. There's no hurry. That's the deception of Satan. The truth is, today is the only day you have. And today very well may be the last day that you have. And that's why the scripture says, today is the day of salvation. Jesus is coming again. Are you ready?
1: At Pathway to Victory, we're pleased to hear from men and women from all walks of life and from all points on the globe who say yes to Jesus. And this thrills us because Pathway to Victory exists for this very purpose. And these encounters are made possible because we've fostered friendships with people like you, friends who trust Pathway to Victory to impact others through their voluntary gifts. Take, for example, Mitch from Ohio. Mitch wrote to tell us that Pathway to Victory restored his faith in Christ and that he now finds himself talking about the Bible with others as part of everyday conversation. There are millions more like Mitch. Your gift to the In God We Trust Matching Challenge puts God's Word in front of every one of them, doubled in impact, twice the reach, and every soul reached for eternity. 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
2: 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Again, that's P.O. Box 223-609, Dallas, Texas, 75222. I'm David J. Mullins. In recent decades, politicians have established laws that are hostile toward Christian values. Does that mean Christians should disobey the government? Hear the answer to that important question in a message titled, To Obey or Not to Obey? That's Tuesday on Pathway to Victory. 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
9: 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Thanks for joining us today. I'm John Fuller.
11: Dr. Gary Chapman is well known for his best-selling books based on the five love languages. Now, in his research for this newer book on the five apology languages, Dr. Chapman and his co-author, Dr. Jennifer Thomas, did a 2-year study asking thousands of people two questions. When you apologize to someone, what do you typically say? And number two, when someone apologizes to you, what would you want them to say? The answers fell into five categories, which became the five apology languages.
9: Yeah, it's really great stuff. And most of us tend to apologize the way our parents taught us to, as we were fighting with siblings probably. But I certainly know that from experience.
11: That sounds like your experience.
9: But this is a much more comprehensive approach that can make a difference in all of your relationships. And here now, Dr. Gary Chapman speaking at a Focus on the Family Marriage Conference just a few years ago.
10: So the question is, what does a sincere apology look like? Let me share with you the five languages of apology. I want to suggest you jot these down because chances are you and your spouse have a different apology language, and I'd like to help you make this whole process of apologizing and forgiving

0: or you can visit ltw.org. And we love hearing from you, too, so drop us a note in the mail. 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
3: If you only go to church at Easter and Christmas, you may not realize how churches are affected by politics. But if you're really involved in your church, then you know that as long as people are involved in a church, the church will be political. And it's a law. The bigger the church, the more political it will be. Now, for purists, this is a stumbling block. They like to think of the church being perfect, you know, no problems, no headaches, everybody speaking the same thing and being of the same mind and so forth. Paul asked for that, never got it, but he asked for it. I think what we rarely consider, you know, realists know that politics is just a factor of life to be worked with, but I think what people rarely consider is that this politics in the church, this division in politics in the church, was that way from the very beginning. There was a major political divide in the church from day one, believe it or not. And it really shouldn't be surprising. As it happened, the early church was composed almost, well, it was entirely really of Jews. And the fault lines in the church ran along the same divisions that existed in Judaism and involved mostly the way men looked at the law of God. It makes sense if you think about it, doesn't it? You have a whole bunch of people from a society that come into the church on one day, 3,000 of them. And those 3,000 will come from people who used to be Pharisees, Sadducees, Essenes, Nothings, and whatever else it was that was around at the time. And that as these people came into the church and were baptized, just all in one day, they did not shed all of their presuppositions and all of their predilections, their desires, their hopes, their dreams. And so as a consequence, all the dividing lines that existed the day before their conversion were still there the day after their conversion. And one of the biggest divisions, really, in Judaism at the time was this division in the way they looked at the law of God. There were two separate, as it were, sects of people in this regard. One of them accepted only the written law of God, while the other accepted the oral law and the written law of God.

0: Now, in the gospel accounts, you may wonder, what's this oral law? But you've heard of it. In the gospel accounts, it's called tradition. Either just traditions, but or more likely, traditions of the fathers. It is, once you get to the epistles, sometimes referred to as the laws of man, as opposed to the laws of God. Now, the original idea of the oral law was that these are the things that God told Moses orally that Moses did not write down, that he passed on to other people. That's problematic, and we'll talk about that another time, but that's the general idea. But by the time Jesus came on the scene, he's calling these things in from the oral law the traditions of men, the traditions of your elders, the traditions of your people. He does not see them at all as things that were given to the Jews by God to be preserved orally. Now, the issue is complicated still further by the fact that of those that held either one of these beliefs, that is, written law only or oral law and written law, there was still another error that both of them had in common. It was the error that righteousness came by keeping the law, either law. Now, Jesus did not teach the abolition of the written law. He was very explicit that he did not want to be understood that way. He said, "Don't think I've come to destroy the law." But he did reject the existing set of traditions of the Jews. He rejected the oral law as taught by the Jewish religious establishment at the time. But Jesus showed that the purpose of the law, that is, of the law of God, was not what many assumed it was. And Paul makes this point in his letter to the Galatians in chapter 2, verse 21. "I do not frustrate the grace of God, for if righteousness come by the law, then Christ is dead in vain." Now, there's one thing that should be understood clearly here. This is not a new idea. It has always been so. Paul said, if righteousness come by the law, if you could actually get to a state of righteousness by the law, there was no need for Christ to come. There was no need for him to die. There was no need for him to suffer at all. Now, there has always been and still is a confusion of the role of the law in the life of the man of God. The law is the revelation of right and wrong behavior. Breaking the law causes harm. Keeping the law is the minimum standard of right conduct. Note that, the minimum standard. Jesus made this point. Luke tells us about it in 17th chapter, verse 7. Jesus said, "Which of you having a servant plowing or feeding cattle is going to say to him by and by when he's come in from the field, 'You go ahead and sit down and get something to eat'?" No, he's not going to say that to him. He's going to say, "You get ready whereby I may eat. You gird yourself and serve me till I have eaten and drunken, and after that you shall eat and drink." Isn't this, Jesus said, the normal mode of behavior? Of course it is. Then he asks this, "Does he thank that servant because he did the things that were commanded him?" I don't think so. "So likewise you, when you have done all those things which are commanded you, say, 'We are unprofitable servants. We have only done what was our duty to do.'" Now, if you can just grapple with that for a moment, Jesus said that when you have kept all the commandments, when you've done every single thing that God ever commanded you to do, you say to yourself, "I am still an unprofitable servant. I have only done what was required of me, my duty." Now, if you can visualize a horizontal line, the line represents perfection in keeping the law. Absolute perfection, no errors, straight line. Everything below that line is sin. Everything above that line is righteousness. Isn't that simple? Well, wait a minute. If the line represents perfection in keeping the law, how can you get above it? By keeping the law. Well, obviously you can't. Whenever you have risen to the level of keeping the law with absolute perfection, you have not gotten above it into righteousness. Now, I said that below the line was sin and above the line was righteousness. What's the line? The line is your duty. So, how do we get above the line? How's righteousness achieved? Do we get righteousness by obedience? Well, not really. That's the point we have just made. Perfect obedience only gets you up to the line and out of sin to your duty. It does not get you into righteousness. Now let's go back to Paul's statement again. I do not frustrate the grace of God, he said in Galatians 2:21. For if righteousness came by the law, then Christ is dead in vain. So I would assume from Paul's statement that the death of Christ has something to do with achieving righteousness, wouldn't you? We'll come back to Paul's explanation of this in just a moment. But first, listen to these words.
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0: Oh, foolish Galatians, who has bewitched you that you should not obey the truth? Paul's downright exasperated. We're reading in Galatians 3 and verse 1. He doesn't understand how they could be so foolish about this, because it is so plain. He said, when I was there, I plainly set forth Jesus Christ crucified when I spoke to you. This only would I learn of you. Did you receive the Spirit by the works of the law, or was it by the hearing of faith? First of all, we assume you know you received the Holy Spirit. How did we do that? Did you have to go through some rigmarole of law-keeping, rituals, washings, ceremonials, scrubbing your arms up to the elbows? Did we have to do all that in order for you to receive the Holy Spirit? No, didn't you repent of your sins and we put you under the water and baptize you, and when you came up, you received the Holy Spirit? Isn't that how it worked? I just want to know, are you so foolish? Having begun in the Spirit, are you now going to be made perfect by the flesh? Now bear in mind that men did not usually think in terms of the Old Testament law when they thought of achieving righteous standing before God. Because after all, the written law provided the minimum standard. So the assumption is, well, we need more laws and more rules to sort of like a ladder to get us above the line, to define the area above the line of righteousness. So if I do extra washings, if I keep the traditions, if I achieve a higher standard, if I refuse to eat with Gentiles and so forth, well, perhaps I can achieve a higher level of righteousness. Now, somewhere subsequent to the exile, when the Jews came back into Palestine, there was a strong thread of legalism that made its way into Judaism from one end of it to the other. The most extreme examples of it were in the Qumran community. And down there, you had to go through rituals of purification ad infinitum almost in order to qualify for baptism. This is why when you find John the Baptist saying, go bring forth fruits meet for repentance, go out, get yourself ready for baptism, that you have to realize John's baptism was a different baptism from Christ's, because Christ's baptism did not require pre-preparation in terms of getting yourself righteous. You were to be made righteous by having your sins washed away in the waters of baptism. In the Qumran doctrine, you had to get rid of your sins before baptism. A lot tougher proposition, I think most of us would acknowledge. Now, Paul comes back and said, have you suffered so many things in vain, if it turns out to be in vain? He that ministers to you the Spirit and works miracles among you, does he do it by the works of the law or the hearing of faith? Just look. Just see, the people who actually are doing these things, actually have worked miracles in your presence and in your sight. Did he do this by works of law? Well, plainly no. Or was it, he said, like Abraham, who believed God and had it accounted to him for righteousness? Now, I want you to understand that they who are of faith, they're the children of Abraham. And the Scripture, foreseeing that God would justify the heathen, that is the Gentiles, through faith, preached before that the gospel unto Abraham, saying, in you, and in the same method of salvation that Abraham had, shall all nations be blessed. So then, they who are of faith are blessed just like, along with, faithful Abraham. Then he says a very strange thing. You want to concentrate here because this is a little tricky. He says this in verse 10 of chapter 3. For as many as are of the works of the law are under the curse. For it is written, Cursed is everyone that continues not in all things which are written in the book of the law to do them. Now, wait a minute. Isn't there a contradiction, an internal contradiction, right here in one verse? Listen real carefully. The first sentence seems to say that to be, quote, of the works of the law is to be under a curse. Here it is again. For as many as are of the works of the law are under the curse. Now, some jump the gun here and conclude that if you are attempting to keep the law, you are putting yourself under a curse. But then the very next sentence is an Old Testament quote. Having made that statement, Paul says, "For it is written, cursed is every one who continues not in all things which are written in the book of the law to do them." Now, the second sentence plainly says that failure to keep the law is what puts you under a curse. You see the problem with this passage? The first sentence says, well, if you're attempting to keep the law, you're putting yourself under a curse. And the last half of the sentence says, well, if you don't do all the works that are written in the book of the law, you are under a curse. Well, Peter said that Paul was hard to understand, and so I guess it was that way right from the beginning. But what Paul is saying here is not so hard to understand if you can just understand the law correctly. Okay? Visualize again our horizontal line that pictures or represents keeping the law perfectly. Everything below the line is sin. Everything above the line is righteousness. Everything on the line is merely your duty. What Paul is saying is that if you are relying on the law to get you above the line, you are under a curse because you haven't kept the law properly. Keeping the law, in a way, is like swimming. If you swim, you can keep your head above water, but you can't swim out of the water and into the air. That takes a miracle. Paul continues, "But that no man is justified by the law in the sight of God, it's plain, for, quote, the just shall live by faith," an Old Testament quotation. "And the law," he says, "is not of faith, but the man that does them shall live in them." In other words, the law will help you live your life, which indeed it does. Now, Paul brings in a very important word here. The word is justified. Listen to it again in context. "But that no man is justified by the law in the sight of God, it is plain." Now, the way that sentence is constructed, there's only one way to understand it. What Paul is saying is that no man in history, it's just not possible for man to be justified by the law in the sight of God. Because the word to be justified means to be made righteous, and be made righteous is to be placed above the line. The law cannot do that. It cannot get you up above the line any more than the water can get you into the air when you're swimming. That takes a miracle. It takes God, I suppose, reaching down and grabbing you by the hair and pulling you out of the water. And Paul says, Christ has redeemed us from the curse of the law, being made a curse for us. For it is written, cursed is everyone who hangs on a tree. Now that's fascinating. Christ has redeemed us from the curse of the law. He's come down under the water to find us. And he has grabbed us and he's pulled us out. He has been made a curse for us. For it is written, cursed is everyone that hangs on a tree. Christ was crucified, and that he was there on that tree symbolized the fact that he was cursed. He was cursed because he took all of our sins upon him. And in doing so, he came under the water to find us. He did this that the blessing of Abraham might come on the Gentiles through Jesus Christ, that we might receive the promise of the Spirit through faith. Now at this point, Paul shifts the ground of his discussion. He said, "Brethren, I speak after the manner of men. If it's nothing but a man's covenant, once it's confirmed, no man can add anything to it or take anything away from it. Now, to Abraham and his seed were the promises made." He didn't say seeds like a whole bunch. He said one seed, "to your seed, which is Christ. And this I say, that the covenant which was confirmed of God in Christ, the law which was 430 years after, cannot disannul, that it should make the promise of no effect." Now, I have to assume that the people who originally got this letter in Galatia knew what Paul was talking about. I also have to assume that most modern readers really don't get hold of it. There are two new ideas that are presented in this little short passage. One of them is the covenant, and the other one is the later law, the 430 years later law. Religionists make a lot out of covenants, but the concept is really very simple. I was thinking about this the other day, and I realized that probably the best English word to translate the Greek or the Hebrew is the word deal. Covenant, we don't use that much in our language anymore, and because people have used it in so many religious arguments, half the time we don't know what they're talking about. But if I say, here is the deal, or we'll cut you in on the deal, or what's the deal, you know what I'm talking about. The deal is an arrangement. It may be a contract, it may be a promise, it may be a handshake. It's a deal. Abraham had a deal with God. And once you have cut the deal, you can't change it. It's interesting, we use the expression to cut someone in on a deal. The word for the creation of a covenant in the Old Testament was to cut. You cut a covenant. Just like today, we cut a deal. Now, the deal with Abraham had to do with promises God made to Abraham. And having made the deal, God couldn't go back on it. Okay? Brethren, I speak after the manner of men, though it be but a man's deal. Once it's confirmed, nobody disannuls it, nobody adds anything to it. Now, to Abraham and his seed was the deal made. He doesn't say seeds as of to many, but of one, your seed, which is Christ. And this I say, that the deal that was confirmed of God in Christ, the law which was 430 years later cannot disannul, that it should make the promise of no effect. All right, we have a pretty good picture. Abraham had a deal with God. It would be a mistake to assume that there were no laws involved in Abraham's deal. Listen to one particular description of the deal Abraham made with God. It's found in Genesis 26, verse 3. "Sojourn in this land," God said to Abraham, "and I'll be with you and I'll bless you, for unto you and unto your seed will I give all these countries, and I will perform the oath which I swore to Abraham your father. I'll make your seed multiply like the stars of heaven. I'll give unto your seed all these countries, and in your seed shall all the nations of the earth be blessed." Such a deal. That's a real deal. I'm going to do these great things for you. Abraham was no doubt very enthusiastic about the deal. But then there's one more verse. He said, "I'm doing this because Abraham obeyed my voice and kept my charge, my commandments, my statutes, and my laws." Not only were there laws in the deal, there was an entire structure of the law in the deal. Now, it wasn't that Abraham had earned the deal by keeping the law, but it was that Abraham was the kind of man that God wanted to make the deal with. Now, where is the structure of law that's mentioned here described in the book of Genesis? He mentions commandments, statutes, and laws, a charge. Where is that stuff? Well, it's not there. Certainly not in Genesis. But what's strange about this is that Genesis makes it clear that it was a sin to break any one of the Ten Commandments during all the years from Adam to Moses. Every single one of the Ten Commandments was in effect from Adam to Moses, and yet there is no giving of the law in the book of Genesis. Now, bear in mind, who wrote the verse I just quoted? It was Moses. And he wrote the verse sometime after the Exodus and after the giving of the law on Mount Sinai. Moses, now remember, wrote both Genesis and Exodus. He didn't recount the law in Genesis because it is recited in Exodus. The law that Abraham kept was the same law God gave to Moses on Mount Sinai. But what then is the law that comes 430 years after the deal is cut with Abraham? I'll tell you what that is when I come back after this message.
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0: Okay, if Abraham then had a full system of laws before God cut the deal with him, What is the law that came 430 years after that he says cannot disannul the deal God cut with Abraham? A lot of people have assumed it was the ceremonial or sacrificial law, but that's a serious oversimplification. There are, everyone is familiar in this country, at least, with the three branches of government: legislative, executive, and judicial. One man and his family don't need an administration. They need to know what the law is, the difference between right and wrong, to govern their behavior, but they don't need some outside person administering their lives. What God added when we put a nation together was an administration with the executive and the judicial. What came 430 years later was an administration of the law. The administration involved a priesthood, a judicial system, and the creation of a lot of judgments, some written and some oral, that governed the nation of Israel. Now, I don't want to put too fine a point on it, but consider for a moment the list of things Abraham is said to have obeyed. Genesis 26:5. Because Abraham obeyed my voice, kept my charge, my commandments, my statutes, and my laws. Conspicuous by its absence in here is the word judgments. There was no system of judgments then, as there came to be in the Mosaic administration. The law that came 430 years later was the Mosaic administration. It's often called the Old Covenant. It was God's deal with Israel, which was based on the same laws as his deal with Abraham. But the later deal included an administration necessary for a nation, but not necessary at all for an individual. Returning to Paul now, he said, if the inheritance be of the law, then it's no more of promise. But God gave it to Abraham by promise. Got it? The deal can't be earned. It's a promise that God gave to Abraham and his kids. He didn't earn it with the law. The law that was come along 430 years after could not be brought in and made a condition of the inheritance. It was a promise. Then Paul asked this question. Okay, then why was the law given? What was it given for? He's still talking about the law that was added 430 years after the deal was cut with Abraham. What was it for? It was added because of transgressions until the seed should come to whom the promise was made, and it was ordained by angels in the hand of a mediator. Now, what in the world can it possibly mean, a law that was added because of transgressions? Well, the original law that was given was a perfect law, and it visualized perfection. It pointed toward perfection. It said, here's the standard. Here's where the line, the bright line, is drawn. This is where you're supposed to live your life. This is your duty. The problem is that in the process of living his life, man falls under the line again and again and again, and the problem arises, and it particularly arises in a community, as Israel was. What are you going to do when sin has entered the picture? Well, the man goes before the judge, or perhaps before God, and a judgment is handed down, and it is a law that is given because of transgressions. It's added to the whole structure of law, and it becomes a precedent in law. Let me give you a classic example. It's found in Deuteronomy 24 and verse 1. When a man has taken a wife and married her, and it comes to pass that she find no favor in his eyes because he has found some matter of nakedness in her, then let him write her a bill of divorcement and give it into her hand and send her out of his house. Oh, this is bad news. She has committed a sin. She's been a naughty woman. She's slept with another man. He finds it out. He can send her out of his house and give her a writ of divorcement. That wasn't supposed to happen. It only happened because sin entered the picture. And so the law is given, which describes all the circumstances under which a man may divorce his wife, and she may go and be married to another. What is significant about this law is that it is a judgment. We all know that sex outside of marriage is sin. But when sin has entered the picture, what do we do then? Well, we add a law. Until next time, this is Ronald Dart.
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0: May I say, this is quite a dramatic moment, is it not? And Joseph's not letting up on them. He's getting all the information he can from them. Joseph said unto them, that is it that I spake unto you of, saying, ye are spies. And now he's going to give them a test. And he's going to find out as much as he can about his family without letting these brethren know who he is. Friends, this is like a continued story. So we'll just have to wait till next time to see what happens. May God richly bless you, my beloved.
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0: Hello, and welcome to Just in Time Ministries with Pastor Rhonda Penquite. We have more power and authority in Christ than we know, and when we learn to act on it in faith, God guarantees our success. So let's join Rhonda as she teaches us how to walk in victory.
1: We talked about where the Garden of Eden was. We'll get that in a minute. But Jesus came to restore our capacity to go in and out of the realms. You know, Adam and Eve walked in and out of the realms. They walked with God. They were in the garden. They were in two realms at once. We talked about, you know, visualize a Venn diagram, the upper, and have it vertical. The upper circle is heaven. The lower circle is earth. And then there's that area that's overlapping with both, shaped like an eye, I would say. And that's where Eden was. Genesis 2:8 said, "Then the Lord planted a garden eastward in Eden." There's a Garden of Eden, then he planted another one eastward in Eden. And Adam and Eve walked in and out of both of these gardens. They're in two realms at once. They walked with the Lord. They could see the tree of life. They lived in the overlapping of the realms. God gave me a vision this week of these overlapping realms where they, you know, they could walk in both and they could see the tree of life. They had access to the tree of life. They could have eaten from the tree of life. And, you know, I was always taught that, you know, God moved the tree of life to heaven. He didn't move it. They were walking interdimensionally. And when God put the angels with the fiery swords to keep them out of the Garden of Eden, it's because they fell dimensionally. And he was keeping them out of the heavenly dimension, because they would have gone and eaten of that tree of life and then eternally been separated in their sin without the redemption happening. Does that make sense? Do you see? I just have this vision, and it's hard to, you know, put some of these visions into words. Oh, my goodness. Wow. We have a limitless capacity to grow. That's why we needed the mind of Christ, because without it, we couldn't comprehend all these things. So when they sinned, they were kicked out of the multi-dimensional reality. They could no longer go from earth to the heavenly dimensions where the tree of life was and is. They became temporal. We were never meant to be temporary. Temporary is not a word in God's vocabulary. Think about it. We're created to be eternal. We're meant to live in God, to go in and out of the houses that he creates. We're meant to go in and out of the heavenly places. And I think we understand there's not just one heaven. Because Genesis 1:1 says, "In the beginning God created the heavens." How many? Who knows? Is there a limited number? I doubt it. Because, you know, I think of Frank Lloyd Wright. He didn't just use his genius architectural insight and skills at building one house. He has them all over the country. I don't know. Are there some around the world too? Probably. I don't know. But he didn't just do one or two. I mean, he kept going, going, going. How much more does God do that? And the good news is we have eternity to explore and experience all of these mansions that he's created. Matthew 4:17, Jesus said, "Repent, for the kingdom of heaven is at hand." Well, this word "hand" is interesting. From that time on, Jesus began to proclaim his message with these words: "Keep turning away from your sins," which repent means turn around and go the other way. So if you're sinning, you're going away from God. So you just turn around and go toward God. "Come back to God, for heaven's kingdom realm is now accessible." See, at hand means it's accessible. Ooh, the kingdom of heaven is within you. The kingdom of heaven is at hand. The kingdom of heaven is here. The kingdom of heaven is over there. The kingdom of heaven is everywhere, because God's everywhere. You can't get away from it. You can't limit heaven's locality. Heaven is a state of being. And when you comprehend that, ooh, you can have the days of heaven on earth. It's a state of being. You know, I just listened to it was a recording somebody did, and it talked about how MK Ultra mind control works. And this guy said, and I think we need to try it. I mean, try it. I don't know. But, you know, without a vision, the people perish. So this thing is along scriptural lines. But before you go to bed, visualize specifically what you want to see tomorrow. Just right before you go to bed. Visualize specifically what you want to see tomorrow. Because the MK Ultra has just got us so blocked and into seeing the negative. Why do you think they got all the big pharma commercials on TV to tell you all the different diseases you can have, and if you get the fear of having that and you let that get into your brain, guess what? What you think about, you bring about. But this guy said, just before you go to bed, specifically envision, even write it down, what do you want to see tomorrow? Because if we don't do these things and we're in the negative, it blocks, not that the opportunities aren't there, not that the things we really like to see aren't there, it just blocks us from seeing them, from knowing they're there. And by specifically doing this, see what happens. Do it tonight. See what happens. You know, I visualize things all the time. You know, I like I said, I visualized a whole basketball game in my mind. I went out and played it. It happened pretty much just like I envisioned it. Of course, I always played a perfect game in my mind. And I always strove for the perfect game, and I actually did it. Your mind doesn't know the difference between what's real and what you're just imagining, except for your five physical senses. That's why these guys that were POWs in World War II, for years, the one guy specifically, I can't remember his name, but he visualized playing 18 holes of golf at his favorite golf club every day, every shot. And when he got out, he went and played, and he played really well, even though he hadn't played in years. But because he visualized it, he visualized the course, he visualized the shots, he visualized what club he would use, and he played well. So visualization is so important. Visualize what you want to see tomorrow, and then go to sleep. Because your mind creates these things, what you think about, you bring about. As a man thinks in his heart, so he is. Kingdom of heaven is everywhere. It's a state of being. You know, the scriptures are telling us, you know, when they say the kingdom of heaven is at hand, it means that is more of a consciousness than a location. This says the kingdom realm is now accessible. If it's accessible, it might be right here. That's why I say at hand, because it's right here. It's now. We can't get away from it. You don't want to get away from it. But the scriptures are saying that you can be in the kingdom realm right now if you change your thinking. What's Romans say? To transform your life, renew your mind. Peter said, think on these, or was it Paul? Think on these things. Good, pure, lovely, of true report, of good report. There's a word, metanoia, M-E-T-A-N-O-I-A, and it means think like God. Guess what? If you're thinking like God, you're thinking like gods. Think like God. So you're thinking like a God. Well, if we're sons of God, what are we? Gods. Right? So we need to start thinking like gods. Well, how do gods think? Well, how does God think? Oh, this gets good. It means to be joined in one mind with God. And we think like gods because heaven is here. It's in us. It's all around us. We can't get away from it. It's more of a state of being than a location. But it's also a location. It's everywhere. John 3:5, unless you're born of the Spirit, the spiritual realm, you cannot enter the kingdom of God. Luke 11:20, then the kingdom of God has come upon you. Matthew 6:20, but lay up for yourselves treasure in heaven. For where your treasure is, there your heart will be also. Kind of takes on a whole new meaning when you start putting these things together with the cosmos and God thinking, and that heaven is at hand, heaven is accessible, heaven is now, it's a conscious state. Takes on a whole new meaning when we comprehend that the realms are a consciousness. Matthew 5:20, unless your righteousness exceeds that of the scribes and Pharisees, you will never enter the kingdom of heaven. Well, what do you think unrighteousness does? Keeps you away from God, keeps you away from God thoughts, God thinking, the heavenly kingdom, the spiritual realms, the good spiritual realms, the true spiritual realms. See, righteousness is a state of mind. And only righteous-minded people can go into the heavenly realms. Think about it. An evil-minded person is not even going to have a thought to go into a heavenly realm. Right? I mean, this is all a download. Fresh from Holy Spirit. Only righteous-minded people can go into the heavenly realms. Because it won't even enter into an evil person's mind, an unrighteous person's mind, that they can. Or that they would want to. I would say, and here, one of the rare times I'm going to give what I think and my opinion, but there's some precedence for it, that the more righteous-minded you are, the more you can enter into the kingdom realms. The more you will experience in the kingdom realms, the deeper you can go in the kingdom realms. Makes sense to me. You think about it, you pray about it, and let God confirm that. I just think it could be. To the degree that you walk in the righteousness of God in Christ is the degree that you will walk in the heavenly realms. You know, Jesus came to restore what was lost. What was lost was the full functionality of what and who we are. And it's all been restored. That's the good news. It's restored. And the even better news is that he took it beyond where it was. Adam and Eve hadn't arrived yet, obviously, because they ate from the wrong tree and they became mortal. They were immortal, not eternal, because they didn't eat from the tree of life. But Jesus came, and his restoration took it far beyond where it was originally. It's beyond all that we can ask or think or imagine. And think about this. All of the cosmos is written into us. It's written into our DNA. So the question is, who is the our in the scripture when God said, let us make man in our image? Well, you know, most people ascribe it to the Father, Son, and the Holy Ghost, Trinity. In Judaism, however, they teach that when God said, let us make man in our image, that our is the cosmos, the entire cosmos. And these rabbis teach that all the cosmos was allowed to put its DNA in you so that in your revealing, it would find glory. The cosmos would find glory. So the our is all of creation putting something into the heart of humanity so that it can have an inheritance in your revealing in glory. What's all of creation doing right now? Groaning and travailing and waiting for the sons of God to be revealed. Well, why would they be so excited about us to be revealed if they didn't have something in us that's going to do something for them and reveal the glory? They're excited about that. This is what we are here to do. This is all about theosis. And theosis is about that you are in union with Yahweh and he has fully joined you into the species of the Trinity. Ooh, start talking about species. Wow. Sadly, a movie comes to mind, right? Species. Not so good. But you know what? We know there's no science fiction, and we know there's truth in everything. The devil has to tell us what he's going to do. Because if he doesn't, then God doesn't allow him to do it. Because we give permission to what goes on here on this planet, in this realm. God gave this realm to us. And if we don't say a hard no to the devil, it's a yes, and then he can do what he wants to do. It's time to say a hard no to the devil. And it's time to authorize Father to come in and do his will on earth as it is in heaven.
2: Hi, this is Rhonda. Thank you for joining us today. You are here for just such a time as this, so go forth in the power of his might and possess all that is yours in Christ Jesus.
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2: Now, we started in the other session talking about citizens of another world. We today, as Christians, actually, I guess you could say it this way, we're citizens of two worlds. We are actually present in this world, but we're citizens of heaven. We found that out in the scripture, and we related, I'll just, by way of a little bit of review, in John 14:1 this morning, we talked about what Jesus said concerning, "In my Father's house are many mansions. If it were not so, I would have told you. But he said, I go and prepare a place for you." The word mansions is the Greek word abodes. And we took off from that some parallels that would say some other things than what we've normally heard concerning it. And I believe that by types and shadows that he's talking about in law of double reference, that you could never exhaust the truth of God's word. And I'm sure that there's some things in there that we haven't seen yet. But I believe that Jesus is talking about preparing a place for us in God through Christ. And we talked about that extensively, how that the other scriptures bring that in, even in John 17, where Jesus prayed and he said, "I'm no more in this world." But Jesus was calling things that were not as though they were. And also he's speaking some things that actually relate to the fact that he said, "I and my Father are one." So if the Father's in heaven, he's essentially there in the spirit realm. We talked about the fact that Jesus said, "I and them and thou and me, that they may be perfect in one." And when you go through all of those scriptures that refer to that, you realize that it's something greater than what the human mind can actually comprehend, because it has to be in the spirit realm. In the natural, it just cannot happen. You know, you can put two buckets in another bucket, and so you got three buckets, and they're all in each other, kind of. I mean, there's two of them in the other bucket, but if you're going to get all three buckets in each other all at the same time, then you're going to have to get it out of the realm of the natural. And we likened water to that you could pour three buckets of water in one big bucket, and then it's all intermingled. Now, I want us to pick up on this here in Ephesians, the third chapter, and we'll start again with verse 14. And Paul is speaking, "For this cause I bow my knee to the Father of the Lord Jesus Christ, of whom the whole family in heaven and earth is named, that he would grant you, according to the riches of his glory, to be strengthened with all might by his Spirit in the inner man." Now notice, he says the whole family in heaven and in earth. God sees us as all as one family. Now the fact that Jesus said that there's no one ascended into heaven except the Son of Man that came down from heaven, which is in heaven. We know he's talking about heavenly things there, and he was talking to Nicodemus and saying to Nicodemus that if you don't understand earthly things that I tell you, how then would you understand heavenly things? And that's when he came out with this. He said, "The Son of Man which is in heaven." So he's talking about some things in a language that's a little higher than where we normally talk. And this is why Jesus got in a lot of trouble in his ministry, is because the people did not understand what he's saying. But he's talking about the fact that he and his Father are one, and if his Father's there, he's there. And if he's here on earth, then the Father was with him. And he said, "I in him, and he in me, and us in him, and him in us." So when you get it all together, if it's possible in our human mind, it really gives some insight into it. "That he would grant you according to the riches of his glory." Now, you'll remember in the prayer in John 17 that Jesus said, "The glory that thou hast given me, I have given them. And as thou hast sent me, so have I sent them." Now, quite often you'll hear people say, "Well, you know, God doesn't need man, you know. We're just poor worms in the dust. God doesn't need us." But God uses humanity. We're his agents here on earth. Jesus is seated at the right hand of the Father, making intercession for us. And the way he does that is through the believer. I really don't believe that you could scripturally prove that it's legal for Jesus, our God, to pray for us in heaven. But he can intercede for us through the Holy Spirit. See, Jesus dwells in each person, in the person of the Holy Spirit. And when God moves upon some individual to pray in tongues for another individual halfway across the country, that is actually Jesus, in essence, interceding for them, because it is the great Christ Spirit, the Spirit of Christ, moving through that individual in a supernatural way to pray about things that they don't know anything about in their head. And that's the way that Jesus, even though he is now seated in the heavenlies, can make intercession for us. When he was here on earth, he operated by the authority of a man. And I don't have time to go into that. Sometimes I get in trouble by mentioning some of these things and don't have time to go into it, because somebody on radio, they'll pick it up and say, "Well, you didn't explain that," or they get the wrong idea. But we just simply don't have time to go into it right here. But Jesus operated in the authority of a man, and God anointed him with the Holy Ghost and healing power, and he went about doing good and healing all that were pressed of the devil. But you notice after Jesus arose from the dead that he never healed another single person by ministering, by the laying on of hands, or physically ministering to somebody, touching them. And the reason was because he had lost his right to operate as a man. See, God gave man dominion over this planet. And God started making covenants with man. So when Jesus was seated at the right hand of the Father after he arose from the dead, had his glorified body, then he had to delegate that authority that he operated in over to the body of Christ. It's recorded in the 28th chapter of Matthew and Mark 16, where he stood on the mountain and said, "All power is given to me both in heaven and in earth." He said, "Therefore, you go in my name." He delegated that authority back to the church. And then, of course, we read in Ephesians where Paul says, "To those that believe according to the working of his mighty power, which he wrought in Christ when he raised him from the dead and set him at his own right hand in heavenly places, far above all principality, power, and might, and dominion, and gave him to be the head of the church." He's the head, we're the body. So he delegated the authority back to the believers that had a physical, flesh, blood, and bone body. It's important that we understand that our body gives us authority on this planet. You know, it doesn't take a whole lot of smarts to figure out that once you lose this body, you're not going to do anything on this planet. When this body gives up the ghost, you've got to leave this planet. But as long as we're here, we have authority just by the fact that God has created mankind and put him on the earth and gave him dominion and authority. Jesus operated in that authority. But when he ascended to the Father, after he arose from the dead, he was restored to his divine Godhead powers and all of his divine power and glory. And then he ascended to the Father, and he delegated that authority back to the church. That's why Paul says, "Now you are the body of Christ, and members in particular." Each one of us are members in particular. And here in this prayer, in Ephesians, the third chapter, verse 17, says that Christ may dwell in your heart by faith, and that ye, being rooted and grounded in love, may be able to comprehend with all saints what is the breadth and length and depth and height, and to know the love of Christ, which passeth knowledge, that ye might be filled with the fullness of God. Now unto him that is able to do exceedingly above all that we ask or think, according to the power that worketh in us. That power is his word. According to the word that works in you. We can't believe any further than we have knowledge of the Word. You just simply can't believe something that you don't have knowledge of. But he says to be filled with the fullness of God. Now, we talked about it in the other session where Paul said, you're the temple of the living God. And as God said, I will live in them and walk in them. God wants the body of Christ to be filled with the fullness of God. And then he goes on and says, unto him be glory in the church by Christ Jesus throughout all ages, world without end. In other words, this covenant that God has established between himself and Jesus will last forever. We have a new covenant established on better promises. Thank God Jesus is the guarantee that it'll work. He is the surety of the new covenant. That means the guarantee that it'll work. And thank God it'll work. Now, we're there in Ephesians. Let's just go on into the fourth chapter here and start with verse 4. There is one body, one spirit, even as ye are called, and one hope of your calling. There is one body of Christ, one spirit, which is the Spirit of God, even as ye are called, and one hope of your calling, one Lord, one faith, one baptism. Now, the one baptism he's referring to here is being baptized into Christ. There are seven baptisms mentioned in the Bible. Now, sometimes people want to argue about this and say, well, there's only one baptism. And Paul is simply referring to one here. There are seven baptisms mentioned in the Bible. But he's talking about being baptized into the body of Christ. One God, one Father of all, who is above all, through all, and in you all. Now, there's always somebody trying to make a doctrine out of one verse of Scripture or two verses of Scripture.
3: 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So if you have the book Authority in Three Worlds, you have this one. 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
8: 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My guest is Rick Altizer, director of He Calls Me Daughter, a documentary film that has done very well, not only at the box office, but lots of women in particular are being impacted tremendously by this film, He Calls Me Daughter. And so, in fact, let me give the website here, because we're going to talk about some great resources that you can find about there, hecallsmedaughter.org. That's simple enough, hecallsmedaughter.org. And Rick, as we come back in that second segment, I was mentioning that you're talking a little bit about women who have this difficulty with the word father even. And, you know, if they had an absent father, or a father that they never knew, or even a father who was present in the home, but, you know, just not involved in an emotional sense, never said I love you to his daughter or whatever it may be. Those things leave wounds that we call father wounds. And sometimes those can result in women having difficulty in having a relationship with their Heavenly Father. And so we address that quite a bit. But what I wanted to start this segment with is, so you had a lot of experts, a lot of, you know, ministers of the gospel involved in this documentary and sharing there. And so what wisdom, what advice do they bring to whether it be young or older ladies who are dealing with this?
11: Yeah, some of the men we had speaking into this, of course, we had Alex Kendrick, who is a filmmaker, and he talked about, you know, how he wants to validate his daughters. But we had Michael Reeves, who's the president of Union Theological Seminary in Oxford, England. Well, I heard him on the Ligonier broadcast, and he was talking about the fatherhood of God. He's got this amazing English accent with this very kind, soft, inviting, warm tone. He doesn't sound angry when he speaks. And as I was listening to him, I was going, this is a male voice that a wounded woman could hear. This is a male voice that could communicate the truth of the gospel to a wounded woman. And the fact that he's a male, I don't think would hamper her from hearing the truth. So we had him and also the pastor of my church, Kenny Silva, in Hickory Grove PCA Church here in Nashville. He was on as well. And again, very gentle, kind tone. So the type of voice was important for me. You know, there are some preachers who are great, but they kind of yell and get excited, but that can sound like anger to some women. And that can be off-putting. And so I wanted to be sure we're communicating the gospel in a voice, in a way that they can hear. And so the wonderful things that Michael Reeves spoke about, he's such an expert on the fatherhood of God, was just some of the things I've even shared with you, that God's main identity as Father is the deepest truth of who he is. And then as we see ourselves in the light of what Christ, that we find the Father through Jesus. This is how he's revealed to us, is through Christ. And so just connecting scripture, the truth of the gospels, the truth of scripture, the truth of who God is based on what the Bible has to say. Those are some of the beautiful things that they brought to the table. And I did want, as you mentioned in our last show, there's a lot of gospel in this film. And that was very important to me because the power for salvation is through the gospel. And that's really the only thing that's going to really heal these women. We can talk about the father wound. That's fine. But the gospel is where the hope is, where the power is, where the power to change and be healed comes from, not from our good advice and good words. It's the gospel exactly. of Jesus Christ. So everything's pointing back to Jesus. Everything, all the scriptures, what we're discussing, what we're talking about, are pointing back to Jesus. And one of the powerful segments in scripture, we get it in all three synoptic gospels, and we find it in Mark 5, verses 33 to 34, the woman who had this flow of blood, knowing what had happened to her, she comes in fear and trembling. She falls down before him because she touched the hem of his garment, and God healed, and she's healed. And he says, "Who touched me?" And she goes, she fell down and told him the whole truth. And then Jesus says to her, "Daughter, your faith has made you well. Go in peace and be healed of your disease." God redefines her. Jesus redefines her. She's got this pain, this inside pain that she is suffering with. No one really sees it or knows it. It's this ongoing bleeding that's happening. And she comes to Christ. She touches Jesus and she's healed. And he redefines her. He now calls her daughter and gives her a redefinition of who she is. This is the theme of the film, is that scripture. These women, they're bleeding. It's not seen. It's unseen. They're functioning. They're in church, and they're on the worship team. They're part of the women's ministry group. They're handing out the bulletins. They're there. They're in church, and they're functioning, but they're bleeding. There's bleeding going on, and nobody sees it. But it's real, and they know what I'm talking about. And if that woman's hearing me right now, she knows exactly what I'm talking about because it's real. It's a real thing. And the healing comes from that identity, coming to Christ and then being redefined, daughter, adopted, father. That's where this new redefinition and a whole new level of faith comes in Christ.
8: Yeah. Well, and I'm just thinking about this, and like most, you know, difficulties, troubles that we have in life, if they're matters of, you know, kind of related to our health or, you know, mental health especially, which is part of what this affects certainly is your mental and your emotional health. Most of the time, it's not like you're going to hear one message and all of a sudden you're, healed from this for good. And so the reason I bring that up is I'm on that hecallsmedaughter.org website, and you've got a free 6-week curriculum designed to help women that are dealing with this. And I would imagine it takes at least that long for most women to heal from this.
11: Yes, the curriculum is online for free. It's written by two counselors, two therapists. The publishers wanted me to find some well-known, hey, let's get some known author to write it. What would happen there is that known author would hire somebody to write it. They'd crank it out in 2 months and, you know, it would be just a piece of product. And I didn't want that. I wanted something that was written by counselors who are recognizing the father wound and they know what the consequences are. And what the steps are, what do we really need to do? What is it? How do we define it? And how do we get healed from it? And so I've had so many women tell me this is the best study they've ever done. So I'm so thankful for that. But I wanted to give women an opportunity. The whole thing with the film was it was a ministry tool. It's not really a movie. It's a ministry tool. So the curriculum came with the film. When I felt called by the Lord to make this film, it came with a curriculum. I knew there was going to be a curriculum as well. And so the whole point of this ministry tool is to be able to get it into churches, to get women's groups to go through the curriculum together and to see the film, go through the curriculum. The film kind of opens up the door, starts the conversation. The curriculum digs a little deeper. It's a 6-week study. And then also on the website, we're partnering with Global Counseling Network to provide, vetted Christian counselors for people who need counseling after they go through this and they realize, you know what? This has affected and impacted my life. I need therapy. I really need to dig deeper. And I'm a big supporter of counseling, Christian counseling. I think it's good to work through this stuff. Some of these things might need to be worked through. But that's all on the website, hecallsmedaughter.org. So that's all part of this ministry tool package of He Calls Me Daughter.
8: Yeah. Well, I kind of want to spend the final segments talking about some of the stories here that you've heard from women and maybe even some of the stories that are presented there, you know, in this documentary, He Calls Me Daughter, because those are so powerful for listeners to hear how God has, you know, actually used this and transformed people's lives and things. So just one more thing, I guess, for this segment, and that is we've talked about, you know, the father wound and how it affects a woman's view of God as the Heavenly Father. It also affects the woman's view of herself. And, you know, and there's a lot talked about that. I've watched the documentary. I've seen, you know, the one gal that you mentioned was a strip club worker. And so her self-worth, her value, and how she saw herself was completely destroyed, basically, because of what she experienced from the lack of a father.
11: Yes. And we have so many different types of father wounds. We have Shonda Pierce, Christian comedian, who says, you know, my father never pastored a church that he didn't have a girlfriend. We have another woman whose, you know, father slammed her head into the table and broke her nose. We have the actress B.J. Arnett, who says, I just wanted my dad to say I was his. You know, he denied that she was even his daughter. Can you imagine what kind of pain that, you know, as far as identity goes? The owner of In-N-Out Burger, Lindsay Snyder, she talks about her dad who became an addict and ended up dying from his addiction. And her whole life at 13 was just looking for a male to fill that hole. She went from marriage to marriage to marriage, bad relationship to bad relationship, until she finally went to the Father God. So all these different types of father wounds that we talk about in the film, but they all have the same result, which is I don't feel valued. I don't feel that I have worth. And so the result of the father wound, no matter what kind of wound it is, what I've seen in the film is it's the same result. I don't feel seen. I don't feel valued. I don't feel that I have worth, and I'm never seeming to measure up. And so then they do all kinds of things to somehow try to earn that worth or I've had women say, you know what, this explains, I never understood, because I had, my dad was there, but he didn't really tell me I was beautiful. He never really affirmed me or didn't say he loved me very much and wasn't very affectionate. And then they'll say, that explains, I never understood why I was so promiscuous when I was in high school. I never knew that. I never figured that out. And now I've seen this film, I get it. Now I understand. I understand why I was that way. This is why I am how I am. And so that has been kind of an ongoing, and I haven't heard it from just one woman. I've heard it kind of keeps coming up. This explains so much about this pain I've been carrying that I didn't have a name for and I didn't know what it was. This really helps me, the way I put it in my vernacular, this helps me connect dots. Some, they haven't said that, but that's kind of how I'm hearing what they're saying. This really helps me understand why I've been the way I am. Those are some of the messages I've heard. This helps me understand why I have done some of the things I've done. Yeah, I recognize now it's coming out of a father wound that I never really dealt with. I never really acknowledged, but now what we're doing is we're giving them a place to start. We're helping them put a name on it. Now we're going to name it, okay, father wound. And now we can start working on it. Here's a curriculum. Let's get some counseling. Let's do the work now, the good work of believing and trusting who God is.
8: Yeah, I can see that, Rick. And so let's come back from the break here. We'll share some stories and anything else that you want to draw into our conversation in the minutes that we have left. So friends in the listening family here, don't go anywhere. We have more to come on this important discussion and subject of father wounds, fatherlessness from a biblical worldview on the Plumb Line. Rick Altizer is my guest, and he is director of the documentary He Calls Me Daughter. So thankful to you for spending some time with us. 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
8: 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On today's edition of The Plumb Line, I'm your host, Jay Rudolph, and my guest, Rick Altizer, director of the film He Calls Me Daughter. We're talking about father wounds, and we want to go to John chapter 6 for some discussion here. Make sure that we get this in, because you mentioned you wanted to cover some things from there, Rick. So let me have you do that, and then we'll share some stories and things as we have time.
11: Yeah, you'd asked about, what some of the women who maybe struggle with this, how do you come to terms with this? How do you find healing through this? How do you get through the end of this? And I mentioned last time about unbelief and the problem of unbelief. And so in John chapter 6, they came to Jesus and they said, Jesus, show us the works of the Father that we must be doing. Show us the works of the Father that we must be doing. We want the list. Give me the list of the 5 ways to be a good husband, the 3 ways to know my spiritual gift. Any sermon Rick Warren will teach, the 5 ways, the 4 ways, here's your list of how to do this. So Jesus responds to them and he says, they're asking for the works, the list. And he says, the work, singular, one, the work of the Father is to believe the one he sent. That's the work. Actually, it's the work of the Father. It's God's work in us. He's working in us to believe, but believing, that's the work. It isn't the doing, it's the believing, because what you believe about God is going to inform what you do with God and for God and what you do in your life. So we get that confused. We think we got to come to God with doing, and everything is about doing, but actually it's about believing. And here's the things we need to believe. Three things. One, God is sovereign. God knows everything. Whatever you're going through right now, God knew this was going to happen. He's not surprised. God doesn't learn anything. Nothing surprises him. He's not learning and trying to figure out your life as you go. He knows. He's sovereign. Two, he's good. He's good by definition. He is the definition of good. He is what we define good over. We define good through God. God cannot do anything evil. It's not possible because he's all good. So God is sovereign. God is good. And three, we can trust him. You can trust him. Now, I don't know why. I can't answer why. I can't answer when, where, all those questions. Why is this happening? I can't answer that. But scripture clearly reveals who. We know who God is. And that's really all you need. These three things will get you through anything. God is sovereign. God is good. And I can trust him. And that takes a while. That belief part, see, that's where the belief comes in. Because I can believe God's good for you. Jay, I can pray for you and believe that God's going to be good for you, but I'm not so sure he's good for me, so I better operate in some self-sufficiency. And then I can trust him. Boy, that's a struggle for so many of us. When we get down to it, there's so much unbelief. We operate in so much unbelief. And we're self-righteous, so we can't even admit we're operating in unbelief. But there's so much about God we don't believe. We don't believe who he is, who he says he is. And we don't believe we are who he says we are. And this is our work. This is the work. The one work is to believe. To believe that you are a daughter. You're a son. You have a father who loves you. And even though you don't understand what's happening, why it's happening, God is sovereign, he's good, and you can trust him. You can trust him even though the door has shut. And I don't know about you, Jay, but for me, more times than not, God has led me with a closed door more than with an open door. He'll close doors, and that's guidance. We had a married couple in our movie, and, you know, we filmed.

0: also wounded Riddick, right? So I'm thankful that, you know, through these years, I was able to say, well, God, you shut that door. You must be protecting me. There must be something better that's coming. You must be, you're leading and guiding me by shutting this door. So I'm, you know, thankful. And listen, there's been tons of times I didn't respond this way, but I responded with faith going, well, God, I know that you knew this was going to happen. You knew the marriage was going to blow up. You're good. And so I can trust you. You're doing something here. Mm. From that, I was telling Dee Dee, who's in the film, I was telling her about this. She goes, you want to, maybe want to talk to this friend of mine, Rochelle Starr, who has this ministry called Scarlet Hope. And they go into strip clubs and they're in Louisville and they're close to you. You might want to go check that out. And I found this, the key story of the film came because of this. Had I reached out a year earlier, I wouldn't have been able to interview Priscilla, who's on the poster. She's the main story in the film. I wouldn't have been able to interview her because she wasn't ready to talk about it yet. She hadn't been out of the strip clubs long enough. So God led, guided, directed by shutting that door, led me to the story. And then the young woman who ended up getting divorced, she said, I never would have had the courage to divorce my husband had I not done that interview with you, because we did that interview. The next time he hit me, I knew it was time for me to leave. I knew what I had to do. Mm. So God was sovereign in it all. God knew this was all going to happen. He was good. He's good by definition, and we can trust him. We can trust him. Bad things happen. That's still, it's terrible that she's getting hit by her husband and they're getting divorced. And I don't understand the why of that, other than we have sin nature and we have sin and it's going to create havoc in our lives. But through all of that, God's sovereign. He's in control of all of it. He's good and we can trust him. Mm-hmm. So that's the real struggle here, that all of these women and men too, all of us, it's what we believe about God and what we believe about who he says we are, that will then define how we live.
1: Yeah, amen. Well, therein, what you just shared were a couple stories, which is good, because I don't have time to go into any others other than to ask you if there's, you know, any final word, maybe that encompasses a story, any final word that you want to share in the last moment that we have left here with our listeners.
0: Well, this is a new thing, the whole issue of father wound. And so I encourage people to reach out. You can see the film at hecallsmedaughter.org. It's also on Angel. You can see it there. If you're an Angel subscriber, you can share it with your friends. But, you know, get on the Facebook page. Talk about this. Look at this. Get in the curriculum. Get engaged. Bring this to your church. We can license it to your church. Bring it to your women's group. Connect with this. Use this as a ministry tool. I want to get this into churches. We're giving the curriculum for free. We want to let this message of gospel hope get to the churches here in America, and now it's going across the world. So I'm just excited that you've given me this opportunity to talk about it on your show in such a extended format. Usually I don't get this much time, you know.
1: Yes,
0: you gave me a lot of opportunity to create a gap.
1: I gotta say, you filled it very easily. So I appreciate that. Well, thank you, Rick. It's been great to have you on. I'm blessed by it. Thank you.
0: Thank you, Jack.
1: Rick Altizer, again, he is director of the film documentary, He Calls Me Daughter, and I would love to have you check that out. 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
4: Welcome to this special Bless Israel program titled, Why Christians Should Support Israel, brought to you by the International Fellowship of Christians and Jews. As the story goes, in the late 19th century, Queen Victoria of England asked her Prime Minister, Benjamin Disraeli, a profound question. Mr. Prime Minister, what evidence can you give me of the existence of God? Disraeli answered in just four words, the Jew, Your Majesty.
5: Think about that for a moment. No people in human history have survived what the Jewish people have survived. Kingdoms that once dominated the earth are gone. Empires have vanished into the pages of history. And today, the descendants of Abraham have returned to live in the land promised to them by Almighty God.
4: Yet Israel and her people continue to face growing hostility. Anti-Semitism is spreading rapidly across college campuses, governments, media platforms, and nations worldwide. This is not the time for silence. This is the time for Christians to stand and support Israel for such a time as this, and especially to help poor Jews suffering and in desperate need.
5: And that's what we're going to talk about on our Bless Israel program today. And we begin with President and Global CEO of the International Fellowship of Christians and Jews, Yael Eckstein, as she answers questions from Christians. Let's listen.
6: First of all, thank you for all of your questions. We had an amazing response this month, and I read every single question. I wish I could answer them all. But for now, I'm going to answer Miss Williams' question. She wants to know how, besides prayer, could Christians in America and around the world help Israel and the Jewish people? And this is a question that I deal with every single day in my work with the fellowship. From the time I was young, my father, Rabbi Eckstein, raised me on this notion that Christians love Israel and the Jewish people. And finally, for the first time in history, we're not alone. And it's something that I believe, it's what I've seen, is that there are millions of Christians who don't want to change the Jewish people, who just want to love and respect and bless the Jewish people, and they want nothing in return. And so that's my mission here in Israel, to let the Jewish people know that we're not alone. Very often when we turn on the radio and the television and the internet, we feel like we're alone because the whole world is against us. And what I hear within the Christian community is a voice for freedom and justice and the values, a voice for Israel. And so what are some ways that you could let the Jewish people know that they're not alone? What are some ways that you could bless Israel as God tells us to do in Genesis 12:3? He promises that he will bless those that blesses his people, Israel. And so there are a few ways that I could suggest to you. One is to continue with your prayers. I believe that prayer is the greatest weapon. And when we have millions of Jews and Christians and all different people around the world praying for Israel and the peace and security of Israel, God hears those prayers. So continue praying, because I know the guardian of Israel neither slumbers nor sleeps, and he's waiting for us to call on him to do that. The second thing you could do is tangible aid. When I go out to elderly and bring them heating checks and fuel for the winter and heaters to keep them warm. When I go out to orphans, when I go out to soldiers and single mothers and bring them life-saving aid, I tell them it's on behalf of Christians around the world who love them. And only then do they really realize, wow, the Christian community is different. They don't want to change us. They don't want to do anything bad to us. They simply want to bless us, and they want nothing in return. And so many people here in Israel are awakening that Christians are our friends to this historic and prophetic idea that the Jewish people aren't alone, and that Christians are here in the vision of the Bible to bless the Jewish people, to clothe the naked, to shelter the poor, to feed the hungry. That's what the fellowship is doing on your behalf, on behalf of Christians and Jews. And so when we work together, we really let the Jewish people in Israel and the former Soviet Union and in Ethiopia around the world know that they're not alone. There are Christians and Jews who are here together to help them. And the third thing that I could suggest is that you lift up your voice for Israel. Be a voice of truth. Be a voice of justice. Let your friends know that you stand with Israel. Let the local newspapers know that you stand for Israel. Write to Congress. Write to the president. Do everything you can to make sure that Israel has a voice. A voice of reason, a voice of hope, and a voice of justice. And you could be that voice. So thank you for caring so much about Israel's security, about the Jewish people. Thank you for enabling the Psalm 133 to come to life. Hine matov u'manayim shevet achim gam yachad. How good and pleasant it is when brethren dwell together in peace. And I bless you to have the strength and the vision and the knowledge to do everything you can to help bless the Jewish people. Because right now, there are very few people doing that. We're relying on you. So God bless you and see you soon. From here in Israel, this is Yael.
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8: Hello, International Fellowship of Christians and Jews. This is Giselle. I'm calling from Houston, and I just wanted to share my small testimony. In 2014, I became a widow, and my heart became very hard, and my hand became very clenched with becoming in survival mode and not wanting to give to anyone. However, God blessed me with understanding that the journey for me to open and to soften my heart was to give where my heart is led. When I saw and understood what your mission is all about, my heart was full of desire to give. And so in giving, here's where I'm thankful. It made my heart change. It made me change as a person, and it made me become, again, the joyful person that I used to be. And so I'm actually thanking you for the opportunity to support your mission, because in supporting you and in giving to you and to helping to the Jews, I have changed my heart, and my whole life has been tremendously blessed, tremendously. And so with a loving heart, I say to you, thank you. Thank you for giving to me. And this flow will continue as we give to others. we shall be blessed. We worship a God of abundance. And we are all, Christians and Jews alike, we are all His children. And we are to work together. We are to help each other.
9: Hi, my name is Tim, and I'm calling from Ridgeville, Indiana. I guess I've always felt pretty close to the Jewish people, and I can't help but wanting to bless the Jewish people. As a Christian, it's not only our responsibility to do so, but it's also something that pleases God. Not only do I give money-wise, I pray for them every day. I pray each day for the peace of Jerusalem. God has never rescinded His promise to the patriarch Abraham, "I will bless those who bless thee, and I'll curse those who curse thee." God's never changed His mind on that. But I don't give just to be blessed, although it is a blessing to do so. I do so because it is the right thing to do, and I know that it pleases God's heart. So shalom to all of you there at the fellowship, and keep the faith.
8: Shalom. This is Karen from Missouri City, Texas. I want to say thank you to all the caring souls of the International Fellowship of Christians and Jews. I wanted to tell you just how much this means to me because it was very important to be a donor to the IFCJ. As a Black American Christian, I understand what injustice and bigotry looks like. There are groups of people globally that I'm very protective of, and the two most vulnerable groups are children and senior citizens. I want the survivors of the Holocaust in their sunset years to know that there are people around the world who care what happened to them during the Holocaust, and we care about them in their sunset years. I wanted to make sure that when they look towards the heavens each night, they'll see stars of hope glistening across the sky. Those stars are representative of the many who are bringing light to the dark world in which they've been thrust. By donating, I hope they'll know that regardless of color or faith, they are part of a global community where there is compassion. May they forever feel the love being sent their way and know that if my donation can provide them with much needed sustenance, as well as bring a smile to their faces, then it will have been worth every penny giving. May God forever bless and keep them each and every day.
10: God gave a promise in Genesis chapter 12, verse 3, "I will bless those who bless you." And for millions of Christians around the world, those words still matter. Israel is more than a nation on a map. It's living proof that God keeps His promises. Against impossible odds, the Jewish people survived thousands of years of persecution, hatred, the Holocaust, terrorism, and war. Yet today, Israel remains under God's protective watch and hand. That miracle should move every believer's heart. There are poor Jews throughout Israel, Ukraine, and around the world who need food, comfort, and hope right now. 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
10: 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The fellowship was founded in 1983 by Rabbi Yekiel Eckstein, fulfilling his vision of building bridges of understanding between Christians and Jews.
7: It was in his beloved Holy Land of Israel where Rabbi Yekiel Eckstein passed away on February 6, 2019. In this rare audio recording, Rabbi Eckstein speaks before a large audience of pastors at Oral Roberts University about the moment God gave him the vision to start the International Fellowship of Christians and Jews. Let's listen.
11: I was asked to lead a tour group of Christians to Israel. And I ended up rooming with an 86-year-old Black Baptist minister from Virginia. Perfect couple. Here I was, 25-year-old, white, newly ordained graduate from an Orthodox institution, rooming for 13 days with this 86-year-old Black Baptist minister from Virginia. And we went, and it turns out this man was actually very poor, and he had saved for roughly 12 years. Every month, he saved money, put it aside, so that one day, before he died, he could go to the Holy Land. And he did it. We were together, and the first morning when we were there, I put on my talit and tefillin, my prayer shawl and my phylacteries, as the Bible tells us to do, and went outside on the veranda overlooking the beautiful city of Jerusalem, and tears came to my eyes. I was home. I was at my spiritual home. And I'm sure he saw, but he didn't say anything. And that night, I came in a little bit late, and I opened the door, and I didn't go in, and I saw him kneeling over the bed with his hands outstretched towards God, and he was crying. And he was crying and saying, "Lord, Lord, thank you. I'm luckier than Moses. Moses only got to see the promised land. I got to walk in it." And that's the moment. We Jews don't say it quite like this, but that's the moment where I felt God calling me. Where I felt that this 86-year-old Black Baptist minister from Virginia and this white New York 25-year-old rabbi from Yeshiva had everything in common. And that's, I believe, when the ministry was born.
12: The fellowship is now the largest philanthropy in Israel. And every time that someone goes into a bomb shelter, every time that an elderly person sitting in Ukraine, Holocaust survivor, gets a food package and a blanket and medicine, and it says, "Given as a gift of love from Christians in America, the International Fellowship of Christians and Jews," I can tell you with certainty that the Jewish appreciation and understanding and friendship towards Christians has skyrocketed. Today, if you say, "Israel is in trouble, who are our friends? Who's standing with us?" It's Christians, and Jews know that. I believe that we're going to see Christians and Jews coming together, America and Israel coming together in a way that even until now is unprecedented. And who knows what God has in mind with all this? One thing I know is that God is smiling when he sees me here with a Christian organization, a Christian university, with the future leaders, with the pillars of the community, and he's saying, carry on, build bridges of love between our communities.
10: 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The same land where Abraham walked, where David ruled, and where Jesus lived is once again home to the Jewish people after thousands of years of exile. No other people in history have endured what the Jewish people endured and survived. 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As Christians, our connection to Israel is deeply spiritual. 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
13: All of us are called to do something prophetically. What is God doing in the earth, and how can He do it through you? Well, you've discovered that. That is, you participate in the International Fellowship of Christians and Jews. This is one of the most extraordinary ministries you could ever choose to be part of. This is who we are. We're saving Jewish lives. We find precious Jewish people in the world. We feed them if they're hungry. We clothe them if they're naked. Now, I'm a Christian, and I'm a pastor, and I've been giving to this organization, and my wife and I, for over a decade. But I do so very clearly understanding that the prophetic assignment of this ministry is security, is to feed those who are hungry, it is to provide clothing. And can I say to you right now, you have never been as important as you are right now, and you found a way to minister to them.
10: Through centuries of hatred, violence, and anti-Semitism, the Jewish people have survived because God's covenant promises endure. 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As Christians, we worship a Jewish Messiah, read a Jewish Bible, and we serve the God of Israel.
7: 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We believe God still has a covenant purpose for the Jewish people. And we recognize Israel as a beacon of democracy, freedom, and human dignity in a troubled region of the world.
10: Standing with Israel also means caring for vulnerable Jewish people who are suffering and in desperate need of food, comfort, and hope right now.
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18: I can tell you that since October 7th, mainly I saw that direct and very fast answer to all our requests, daily requests, by the way, for the most urgent needs of this war. For example, we got special ambulances that could drive in a rough roads in the Gaza Strip, and we could use them for blood plasmas during this war. You know, PTSD is something that become more and more common in Israel, but not just for those fight on the battlefield, but for their families, for their kids, their spouses, their parents, those who experience evacuated their houses and been all over the country. So FIDF facilitate PTSD programs to assist us, and not just to be able to go back to the battlefield for those soldiers who needed this treatment and recovery and being able to get their health treatment, but even for those who are not on the battlefield that will be able to, in the future, build a house in Israel in an appropriate way as human beings, you know, build a family.
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10: Hi, this is Dave Olson. I'm the senior leader of Heartland Church located in Ankeny, Iowa. I hope the following message challenges, encourages, and ultimately changes you. 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
11: If you, on your way in, hopefully you grabbed some communion elements here. If you did not, we will have some ushers here before the end of the service go around and hand some out, or you could just step out one of these side doors. There's some at the welcome desk and right in the back there in front of the offering box back there. So what I want to do is I want to teach on this concept of communion. So what I want to do over the next few months is we receive communion once a month. I begin to teach on this because we can just go through this formality. And the danger is that we don't really get what we need to get out of the Lord's Supper. And I have been guilty of not serving the Lord's Supper, not serving communion enough, precisely because I don't want people to take it for granted, which means that we need to teach on it more. And so usually what I want to do is I want to teach on it when we do it, and there's all other things we want to teach on. So we're going to be making some deposits over the next few months about the Lord's Supper. This is such a crucial thing. And so what I really want to focus on this morning is the cup. I want to focus on the blood of Jesus and what that means to us. If we don't understand the blood, we're forced to come down to a lower level in our Christian life. The blood of Jesus will actually, when you understand the significance of the blood, it'll provide stability and a foundation in your life to go deeper in the things of God. It'll enable you to stand in the onslaught of the enemy. So what we're going to look at, the blood of Jesus. There is an application for heaven, earth, and hell. There's an application where we offer it to God. There's an application where we apply it to our own hearts. And there's an application when we use it against the enemy. And when we really understand, and those are progressive. If you don't understand the significance of the blood before the Father, you'll never be able to use it in your own heart. And it's interesting, if you get into the New Testament, there is a, even in the Old Testament, but it comes in the New Testament, we begin to see this very, very clearly. There's a difference between the shed blood and the sprinkled blood. Same blood, but different utilization of the blood. The shed blood is for the Father. We offer the shed blood of Christ to the Father, but we sprinkle the blood of Christ on our hearts. And this is the phrase that's in the New Testament, in the book of Hebrews. We cleanse our hearts of a guilty, or the ESV even calls it an evil conscience. We cleanse our hearts of an evil conscience by the blood. But if you don't understand why it's significant to the Father, if you don't have a grid work for that, you're not going to be able to use it in your own heart. And if you can't use it in your own heart, you are susceptible to the primary weapon of the enemy. The enemy is known as the accuser of the brethren. And the accusation of the enemy, we're made susceptible to accusation if we don't understand how to apply the blood to our heart. And we don't understand how to apply the blood to our heart unless we understand why it's valuable to the Father. So there's a progression. We first understand why heaven values it, then we can apply it to our own hearts, and then we can stand against the enemy. Make sense? All right, so Father, we thank you for your word this morning. And Lord, I ask that your teaching would fall like rain. Lord, I'm asking, God, that the very air would be pregnant with revelation this morning. Lord, that you, the great teacher, would enter the room by your Spirit, the Spirit of truth, the Spirit of wisdom and revelation. And Lord, that you would permeate the atmosphere. And Lord, that people would catch things I'm not saying. Lord, that they would catch what you're saying this morning, and I would simply be an aid in that endeavor. In Jesus' name, amen. I really do believe that there's a place in God, a place where there's a spirit of wisdom and revelation that can permeate the atmosphere. I've been in meetings where there's been people that carry that on their life, and I would be taking notes on the next thing they were going to say. And it's not because I'm a smart guy, but it's because there was such a spirit of wisdom and revelation. They were just giving words to what was already in the air. And I would write things down, and then they would say them, and it freaked me out. But it's a matter of a spirit of wisdom and revelation. So that's why John says, you have not need of a teacher. Do you know that? Because there's an anointing within you that teaches you. Now, I'm here to give words to what God is saying, but every one of us can tap into what the Spirit is saying. So let he who has ears hear what the Spirit would say to the church. The church is. And so, I just pulled up some notes about something else I want to teach you on someday. Oh, man, I got immersed in this study the last few days, and I'm going to move it aside. Okay. In handling the word, we want to be able to think biblically. It's not just that we can parrot what the Bible says. I remember when I was in Bible school, there'd be guys that memorized whole passages, and there's some real value to that. But they would say, you know, they would parrot out these verses, and I'd say, what does that mean? And they'd just requote it. But what does that mean? They'd requote it. They had no idea what it said, what it meant. They just knew what it said. And hey, you got to know what it says before you know what it meant. But we don't want to stop there. We want to drill down. And there's some grid work, or some, maybe you could say, lenses or paradigms through which we need to look at the word. And one of them is this, that in order to really understand any subject in Scripture, you need to understand it through three, if not four, lenses. Okay? any subject matter, you've got to look at it through three and even four lenses. What I mean by that is this. The first lens is, what was God's original intention? You want to start with where God started. I was asking my 17-year-old on the way to church this morning, I said, what does this mean, Nathaniel? Origin determines destiny. And he was giving me his, he had some good stuff. Origin determines destiny. And what I was talking to him about is this principle that where you begin will determine where you end. If you are an atheist and you begin as a biological accident, the trajectory of your life will crash very early. Where you will end is you will be a biological accident. But if you began in the heart of God as a creator who created you with great purpose, all of a sudden that changes your destination. Too much of theology, too much of our cosmology and our theology and our view of everything starts with the fall. A lot of people start their theological thinking from the perspective of the fall. And if you start with the fall, then the ultimate destination is salvation. And God is exalted primarily as the Savior. And although those are great things, you better get that one down or none of the others matter. There's something greater than knowing him as Savior and simply breaking into the new birth and being saved. And so origins determine destiny. So we want to go back. You could say, oh, let's start back in the garden. Okay, let's start with God as creator. And then the trajectory becomes the reconciliation of all things. That God's going to reconcile all things to himself. That's a grand theme. That's an amazing theme. But there's something greater than that. What we want to do is we want to start way back in the eternal heart of God that had a dream for many sons. Scripture says that God wanted many sons and daughters. And so that was his original dream. And he put it this way. He said, let us make man in our own image. God dreamt of a human creation, someone he would make that would represent him well. And if we don't understand that, if we reduce everything to salvation, as if the Great Commission is go out and make converts, it's not what it says. It says go out and make disciples. We want to raise up people that look like him, that act like him and think like him and operate like him, so that if people wonder, what is God like? You can say, hey, just go check out his children. They're a lot like him. They'll be a great representation, a great representation of who he is. And so any study that we study, anything that we try to grasp, we want to start with original intention. The second lens through which we need to study any subject we really want to know from a biblical perspective is not just what did God originally intend, but how did sin affect it? How did the fall reshape that subject? That's where a lot of people start. We want to start with the original intention, but we've got to take into consideration how did the fall affect it. Then third, how does the cross affect it? What does redemption do to that? What does the redemption of original intention look like? And the fourth lens, I alluded to a possible fourth lens, and that is the process of redemption, because there is the event, and then there's the process of redemption. And when we really want to understand a subject, we want to begin to think through all three to four of those elements. What was God's original intention for mankind? Because unless we understand that, we're never really going to understand redemption, and we're never going to really understand where this thing is going. And I would propose to you, out of that understanding comes a clear understanding of the value of the blood of Jesus. When we don't deal with things at that level, we end up with a very shallow theology, and we don't understand the value of the blood. The reason the blood is valuable to the Father was because of his original intention for man. God says, my word will not return void. And when God said, let us make man in our own image, In the image of God, he created him, male and female, he created them. When he said that, I would propose that that image was potential and that making was a process. What do I mean by that? Adam and Eve in the garden were not the finished product. That wasn't the ultimate. And God said, oh, now we've reached the ultimate goal. Adam and Eve in the garden. No, what God was going to do is he stamped his image on these human beings he created. And then through testing and through opportunity, they would unfold the image of God within them and they would become mature. The New Testament calls that discipleship or maturity or moving towards holiness or perfection. Even that word sums up that idea. Perfection is not being flawless, but it's being complete in the New Testament. And so all of these ideas have to do with what was God's original intention. Jesus becoming a man, Jesus taking on human flesh, was God stubbornly pursuing that original word. God bound himself to that thing, and he said, I will have a man in my own image. He created Adam and Eve, and they derailed this thing. So what did God do? He said, I'm going to have to take it over and do it myself. And Jesus put on an earth suit, stepped into human history, and fulfilled his own plan to have a man in his own image. Let's turn to Hebrews chapter 2. Hebrews chapter 2, really the book of Hebrews itself is the book to study if you want to understand the blood. And Hebrews chapter 2 provides the foundation, really the theological foundation, of those lenses we want to look at. Look at Hebrews chapter 2. Look at verse 5. For it was not to angels that God subjected the world to come, of which we are speaking. It has been testified somewhere, what is man that you are mindful of him, or the son of man that you care for him? So the psalmist is, he's quoting Psalm chapter 8, and he's asking, God, what's the deal with humankind? What is your obsession with us? We're so puny down here. We're these weak, puny, making these puny attempts at serving you, and yet you're obsessed with us. You're fixated on humanity. What's the deal with that? You made him a little while lower than the angels and have crowned him with glory and honor, putting everything under his feet. What he's dealing with here is original intention. Psalm chapter 8 frames that first scenario, that first lens. He's saying, what is man that you are mindful of him, that you would visit him? You made him a little lower than the angels and put everything under his feet. You gave him dominion over the earth. That's original intention. And then he veers off of the text in Psalm chapter 8, and he introduces the second lens. He says, now putting everything subject to him, he left nothing outside of his control. Halfway, right at the end of verse 8, he introduces the second one. At present, we do not see everything subject to him. Why? Because he's now introducing the effects of the fall. God delegated the earth to man, and man abdicated that delegation. Man abdicated that God-given authority and gave it to the enemy through his disobedience. To whom you obey, to him you are a slave. And man essentially gave the deed to the enemy. And he became a slave of the enemy. So it goes on. He says, verse 9, now he's going to introduce the third lens, that of redemption. But we see him who was for a little while made lower than the angels, namely Jesus, crowned with glory and honor because of the suffering of death, so by the grace of God he might taste death for everyone. So God delegated the earth to man, put everything under his feet. Man abdicated that through sin, became a prisoner in his own house. And then Jesus took on human flesh to seize control back and to win back that authority. Now, this passage, we've looked at this passage in years past as an outline to understand prayer. And I'm telling you, this, you cannot understand the subject of prayer without looking through these lenses. The authority that you have as a believer, the authority that you have as a human being, the warfare that goes on in the heavenlies, and the necessity of us having to pray, not just understanding why we pray, but why we have to continue to pray, all is within this little outline that the writer of Hebrews gives to us. But it also gives us insight into why the blood of Jesus is valuable. God's dream was to have a man made in his own image. That's what God longed for. He was a father with an only begotten son, but he wanted many begottens. You cannot understand God without understanding his fatherhood. The lens of fatherhood is the ultimate lens to understand who he is. It is the essence of his nature. The triune God is a father and a son and a spirit who have relationship within the Godhead. And it's the pattern by which God operates. And he wants to bring many sons to glory, Romans 8 says. And so you can't understand God. And like we were talking a few weeks ago, if you have father issues that make you stumble over interacting with God as a father, you need to deal with that, because that will keep you from your destiny, because your ultimate identity is as a son and a daughter. It's not apostleship. It's not a bunch of other ships. It's sonship. Your ultimate identity is not your assignment or your fivefold title or whatever. It's not whether you're an elder or you're a teacher or whatever. Your ultimate identity is being a son and a daughter of God. But if we can't relate with him as father, we're kept from our identity and therefore our destiny. And if we don't understand that God is ultimate, it's not just that he's Savior. He became Savior out of necessity because of the fall. But he was originally a father wanting many sons. And we need to get back to the beginning and see that him being Savior was a necessity, but his identity is he's a father. And so the father wanted many sons. But Adam and Eve... So what you can put it this way. What God's desire was, is he was going to call out the image, the potential within them. God breathed into Adam and Eve the breath. The Hebrew is the breath of lives, plural. There was the natural life, the psuche, the soul, and then there was the higher life, that the life of the spirit, that breath of life, so they became living souls with living spirits that could interact with their creator, their father. When God told them, the day that you eat of that fruit, you shall surely die, there was a twofold death that came. There was their physical death, this slow expiration that began to set in, but there was the immediate death of their spirit. Their spirit died, and they were cut off from that communication and that relationship with God. And what God's plan was, and in this passage in Hebrews, it says, well let's read it here. See, look at verse 10. For it was fitting that he, for whom and through whom everything exists, in bringing many sons to glory, that's what we're talking about. Let me read it again, verse 10. For it was fitting that he, speaking of Jesus, for whom and by whom everything exists, in bringing many sons to glory, should make the founder of their salvation

0: so they could become all that God intended. He was going to do it through choices. That's why he put the forbidden fruit that hung on the tree in the middle of the garden. He didn't put it on the edge of the garden. He didn't put it where it was inaccessible. He didn't put razor wire around it and, you know, angels with AK-47s. He put it right smack dab in the middle of the garden so that they could access it. And he said, don't eat of it. You're going to have to trust me. Because only by trusting him, only through testing can you grow. I know this is not a good news sermon yet. It's going to get good, okay? The reason the author says it was fitting that he for whom and through whom everything exists should be made perfect through suffering, the reason it was fitting that he is made perfect through suffering, because that's how you're going to be perfected. That's what he's saying. I mean, it's all over the word. Romans chapter 5. Suffering produces perseverance, and perseverance, character. In that passage, it's framed as character. James chapter 1. Think it not strange, my brothers, when you go through trials of many kind. For if you patiently endure, you will become mature, not lacking anything. And where Romans says character, James says maturity. Hebrews chapter 12. Think it not strange, brother, when you go through trials, the Lord disciplines those he loves and disciplines everybody he treats as a son. Endure hardship as discipline. Therefore, you may be sharers in his holiness. Do you see an equation here? You see a pattern throughout Scripture? Romans 5, suffering, character. James, trials, maturity. Hebrews 12, hardship, holiness. They're saying the same thing, different terminology. I know, there's no shouting going on in here this morning. But what we need to do is we need to have a lens for this, because what God is doing is he's inviting us to come higher. He's saying, I've got so much more for you. You don't realize what I put in you as potential that I want to bring out of you as character, holiness, and maturity. And so if we begin to understand that, then when we go through these trials, we cooperate with him. It's not that God is a killjoy. He's not saying, well, if you're going to, you know, a lot of us see God as this demented little boy up, you know, we're like an insect and he's pulling our wings up. I wonder if they can fly without this one. Now try, you know. And people have that view of God. That's not God. He's a good father. He's got good things for you. But because he's a good father, he will not allow you to step into things before you can handle them. The enemy is just the opposite. He loves to get you promoted beyond your maturity and watch you crash and burn. He loves to give you knowledge of things that you can't yet handle. You think about how the world operates, trying to expose children to things they don't have the capacity, emotional capacity to handle, and it shipwrecks them. But a good father says, no, not my children, not on my watch. I'm going to protect my... God's the same way. I was talking to an old friend. I got a guy reached out to me. Hadn't talked to him in years. Good friend of mine from Teen Challenge. And we just were visiting on the phone and got to talking about this principle. I remember sitting with some guys in Teen Challenge one time. And I was telling them that principle, no pain, no gain. We just saw it in Scripture. That's scriptural. No pain, no gain. But as I'm telling them that, the Lord spoke to me. And he told me to tell him this. There's a flip side that's just as true. No gain, no pain. God is a good father. He is only willing to introduce you to the pain, the minimum pain necessary to get you where you need to go.
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0: Hello, and welcome to Just in Time Ministries with Pastor Rhonda Penquite. We have more power and authority in Christ than we know, and when we learn to act on it in faith, God guarantees our success. So let's join Rhonda as she teaches us how to walk in victory.
1: We talked about where the Garden of Eden was. We'll get that in a minute. But Jesus came to restore our capacity to go in and out of the realms. You know, Adam and Eve walked in and out of the realms. They walked with God. They were in the garden. They were in two realms at once. We talked about, you know, visualize a Venn diagram. The upper, and have it vertical. The upper circle is heaven. The lower circle is earth. And then there's that area that's overlapping with both, shaped like an eye, I would say. And that's where Eden was. Genesis 2:8 said, "Then the Lord planted a garden eastward in Eden." There's a Garden of Eden, then he planted another one eastward in Eden. And Adam and Eve walked in and out of both of these gardens. They're in two realms at once. They walked with the Lord. They could see the tree of life. They lived in the overlapping of the realms. God gave me a vision this week of these overlapping realms where they, you know, they could walk in both and they could see the tree of life. They had access to the tree of life. They could have eaten from the tree of life. And, you know, I was always taught that, you know, God moved the tree of life to heaven. He didn't move it. They were walking interdimensionally. And when God put the angels with the fiery swords to keep them out of the Garden of Eden, it's because they fell dimensionally. And he was keeping them out of the heavenly dimension, because they would have gone and eaten of that tree of life and then eternally been separated in their sin without the redemption happening. Does that make sense? Do you see? I just have this vision, and it's hard to, you know, put some of these visions into words. Oh, my goodness. Wow. We have a limitless capacity to grow. That's why we needed the mind of Christ, because without it, we couldn't comprehend all these things. So when they sinned, they were kicked out of the multi-dimensional reality. They could no longer go from earth to the heavenly dimensions where the tree of life was and is. They became temporal. We were never meant to be temporary. Temporary is not a word in God's vocabulary. Think about it. We're created to be eternal. We're meant to live in God, to go in and out of the houses that He creates. We're meant to go in and out of the heavenly places. And I think we understand there's not just one heaven. Because Genesis 1:1 says, "In the beginning God created the heavens." How many? Who knows? Is there a limited number? I doubt it. Because, you know, I think of Frank Lloyd Wright. He didn't just use his genius architectural insight and skills at building one house. He has them all over the country. I don't know. Are there some around the world too? Probably. I don't know. But he didn't just do one or two. I mean, he kept going. How much more does God do that? And the good news is we have eternity to explore and experience all of these mansions that He's created. Matthew 4:17, Jesus said, "Repent, for the kingdom of heaven is at hand." Well, this word "hand" is interesting. From that time on, Jesus began to proclaim His message with these words: "Keep turning away from your sins," which repent means turn around and go the other way. So if you're sinning, you're going away from God. So you just turn around and go toward God. "Come back to God, for heaven's kingdom realm is now accessible." See, at hand means it's accessible. Ooh, the kingdom of heaven is within you. The kingdom of heaven is at hand. The kingdom of heaven is here. The kingdom of heaven is over there. The kingdom of heaven is everywhere, because God's everywhere. You can't get away from it. You can't limit heaven's locality. Heaven is a state of being. And when you comprehend that, ooh, you can have the days of heaven on earth. It's a state of being. You know, I just listened to it was a recording somebody did, and it talked about how MK Ultra mind control works. And this guy said, and I think we need to try it. I mean, try it, I don't know. But, you know, without a vision, the people perish. So this thing is along scriptural lines. But before you go to bed, visualize specifically what you want to see tomorrow. Just right before you go to bed. Visualize specifically what you want to see tomorrow. Because the MK Ultra has just got us so blocked and into seeing the negative. Why do you think they got all the big pharma commercials on TV to tell you all the different diseases you can have, and if you get the fear of having that and you let that get into your brain, guess what? What you think about, you bring about. But this guy said, just before you go to bed, specifically envision, even write it down, what do you want to see tomorrow? Because if we don't do these things and we're in the negative, it blocks, not that the opportunities aren't there, not that the things we really like to see aren't there, it just blocks us from seeing them, from knowing they're there. And by specifically doing this, see what happens. Do it tonight. See what happens. You know, I visualize things all the time. You know, I visualized a whole basketball game in my mind. I went out and played it. And it happened pretty much just like I envisioned it. Of course, I always played a perfect game in my mind. And I always strove for the perfect game, and I actually did it. Your mind doesn't know the difference between what's real and what you're just imagining, except for your five physical senses. That's why these guys that were POWs in World War II, for years, the one guy specifically, I can't remember his name, but he visualized playing 18 holes of golf at his favorite golf club every day, every shot. And when he got out, he went and played, and he played really well, even though he hadn't played in years. But because he visualized it, he visualized the course, he visualized the shots, he visualized what club he would use, and he played well. So visualization is so important. Visualize what you want to see tomorrow, and then go to sleep. Because your mind creates these things. What you think about, you bring about. As a man thinks in his heart, so he is. Kingdom of heaven is everywhere. It's a state of being. You know, the scriptures are telling us, you know, when they say the kingdom of heaven is at hand, it means that is more of a consciousness than a location. This says the kingdom realm is now accessible. If it's accessible, it might be right here. That's why I say at hand, because it's right here. It's now. We can't get away from it. You don't want to get away from it. But the scriptures are saying that you can be in the kingdom realm right now if you change your thinking. What's Romans say? To transform your life, renew your mind. Peter said, think on these, or was it Paul? Think on these things. Good, pure, lovely, of true report, of good report. There's a word, metanoia, M-E-T-A-N-O-I-A, and it means think like God. Guess what? If you're thinking like God, you're thinking like gods. Think like God, so you're thinking like a God. Well, if we're sons of God, what are we? Gods, right? So we need to start thinking like gods. Well, how do gods think? Well, how does God think? Oh, this gets good. It means to be joined in one mind with God. And we think like gods because heaven is here. It's in us. It's all around us. We can't get away from it. It's more of a state of being than a location. But it's also a location. It's everywhere. John 3:5, unless you're born of the Spirit, the spiritual realm, you cannot enter the kingdom of God. Luke 11:20, then the kingdom of God has come upon you. Matthew 6:20, but lay up for yourselves treasure in heaven. For where your treasure is, there your heart will be also. Kind of takes on a whole new meaning when you start putting these things together with the cosmos and God thinking, and that heaven is at hand, heaven is accessible, heaven is now, it's a conscious state. Takes on a whole new meaning when we comprehend that the realms are a consciousness. Matthew 5:20, unless your righteousness exceeds that of the scribes and Pharisees, you will never enter the kingdom of heaven. Well, what do you think unrighteousness does? Keeps you away from God, keeps you away from God thoughts, God thinking, the heavenly kingdom, the spiritual realms, the good spiritual realms, the true spiritual realms. See, righteousness is a state of mind. And only righteous-minded people can go into the heavenly realms. Think about it. An evil-minded person is not even going to have a thought to go into a heavenly realm. Right? I mean, this is all a download. Fresh from Holy Spirit. Only righteous-minded people can go into the heavenly realms. Because it won't even enter into an evil person's mind, an unrighteous person's mind, that they can. Or that they would want to. I would say, and here, one of the rare times I'm going to give what I think and my opinion, but there's some precedence for it, that the more righteous-minded you are, the more you can enter into the kingdom realms. The more you will experience in the kingdom realms, the deeper you can go in the kingdom realms. Makes sense to me. You think about it, you pray about it, and let God confirm that. I just think it could be. To the degree that you walk in the righteousness of God in Christ is the degree that you will walk in the heavenly realms. You know, Jesus came to restore what was lost. What was lost was the full functionality of what and who we are. And it's all been restored. That's the good news. It's restored. And the even better news is that he took it beyond where it was. Adam and Eve hadn't arrived yet, obviously, because they ate from the wrong tree and they became mortal. They were immortal, not eternal, because they didn't eat from the tree of life. But Jesus came, and his restoration took it far beyond where it was originally. It's beyond all that we can ask or think or imagine. And all, think about this. All of the cosmos is written into us. It's written into our DNA. So the question is, who is the our in the scripture when God said, let us make man in our image? Well, you know, most people ascribe it to the Father, Son, and the Holy Ghost, Trinity. In Judaism, however, they teach that when God said, let us make man in our image, that our is the cosmos, the entire cosmos. And these rabbis teach that all the cosmos was allowed to put its DNA in you so that in your revealing, it would find glory. The cosmos would find glory. So the hour is all of creation putting something into the heart of humanity so that it can have an inheritance in your revealing in glory. What's all of creation doing right now? Groaning and travailing and waiting for the sons of God to be revealed. Well, why would they be so excited about us to be revealed if they didn't have something in us that's going to do something for them and reveal the glory? They're excited about that. This is what we are here to do. This is all about theosis. And theosis is about that you are in union with Yahweh and he has fully joined you into the species of the Trinity. Ooh, start talking about species. Wow. Sadly, a movie comes to mind, right? Species. Not so good. But you know what? We know there's no science fiction, and we know there's truth in everything. The devil has to tell us what he's going to do. Because if he doesn't, then God doesn't allow him to do it. Because we give permission to what goes on here on this planet, in this realm. God gave this realm to us. And if we don't say a hard no to the devil, it's a yes, and then he can do what he wants to do. It's time to say a hard no to the devil. And it's time to authorize Father to come in and do his will on earth as it is in heaven.
2: 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Thank you for joining us today. You are here for just such a time as this, so go forth in the power of his might and possess all that is yours in Christ Jesus.
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0: The previous broadcast of Just in Time with Rhonda Penquite was sponsored by Just in Time Ministries on Iowa's Hope 940. 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
3: Now, we started in the other session talking about citizens of another world. We today, as Christians, actually, I guess you could say it this way, we're citizens of two worlds. We are actually present in this world, but we're citizens of heaven. We found that out in the scripture, and we related, I'll just, by way of a little bit of review, in John 14:1 this morning, we talked about what Jesus said concerning, "In my Father's house are many mansions. If it were not so, I would have told you. But he said, I go and prepare a place for you." The word mansions is the Greek word abodes, and we took off from that some parallels that would say some other things than what we've normally heard concerning it. And I believe that by types and shadows that he's talking about in law of double reference, that you could never exhaust the truth of God's word. And I'm sure that there's some things in there that we haven't seen yet. But I believe that Jesus is talking about preparing a place for us in God through Christ. And we talked about that extensively, how that the other scriptures bring that in, even in John 17, where Jesus prayed and he said, "I'm no more in this world." But Jesus was calling things that were not as though they were, and also he's speaking some things that actually relate to the fact that he said, "I and my Father are one." So if the Father's in heaven, he's essentially there in the spirit realm. We talked about the fact that Jesus said, "I and them and thou and me, that they may be perfect in one." And when you go through all of those scriptures that refer to that, you realize that it's something greater than what the human mind can actually comprehend, because it has to be in the spirit realm. In the natural, it just cannot happen. You know, you can put two buckets in another bucket, and so you got three buckets, and they're all in each other, kind of. I mean, there's two of them in the other bucket, but if you're going to get all three buckets in each other all at the same time, then you're going to have to get it out of the realm of the natural. And we likened water to that you could pour three buckets of water in one big bucket, and then it's all intermingled. Now, I want us to pick up on this here in Ephesians, the third chapter, and we'll start again with verse 14. And Paul is speaking, "For this cause I bow my knee to the Father of the Lord Jesus Christ, of whom the whole family in heaven and earth is named, that he would grant you, according to the riches of his glory, to be strengthened with all might by his Spirit in the inner man." Now notice, he says the whole family in heaven and in earth. God sees us as all as one family. Now the fact that Jesus said that there's no one ascended into heaven except the Son of Man that came down from heaven, which is in heaven. We know he's talking about heavenly things there, and he was talking to Nicodemus and saying to Nicodemus that if you don't understand earthly things that I tell you, how then would you understand heavenly things? And that's when he came out with this. He said, "The Son of Man which is in heaven." So he's talking about some things in a language that's a little higher than where we normally talk. And this is why Jesus got in a lot of trouble in his ministry, is because the people did not understand what he's saying. But he's talking about the fact that he and his Father are one, and if his Father's there, he's there. And if he's here on earth, then the Father was with him. And he said, "I in him, and he in me, and us in him, and him in us." So when you get it all together, if it's possible in our human mind, it really gives some insight into it. "That he would grant you according to the riches of his glory." Now, you'll remember in the prayer in John 17 that Jesus said, "The glory that thou hast given me, I have given them. And as thou hast sent me, so have I sent them." Now, quite often you'll hear people say, "Well, you know, God doesn't need man, you know. We're just poor worms in the dust. God doesn't need us." But God uses humanity. We're his agents here on earth. Jesus is seated at the right hand of the Father, making intercession for us. And the way he does that is through the believer. I really don't believe that you could scripturally prove that it's legal for Jesus, our God, to pray for us in heaven. But he can intercede for us through the Holy Spirit. See, Jesus dwells in each person, in the person of the Holy Spirit. And when God moves upon some individual to pray in tongues for another individual halfway across the country, that is actually Jesus, in essence, interceding for them, because it is the great Christ Spirit, the Spirit of Christ, moving through that individual in a supernatural way to pray about things that they don't know anything about in their head. And that's the way that Jesus, even though he is now seated in the heavenlies, can make intercession for us. When he was here on earth, he operated by the authority of a man. And I don't have time to go into that. Sometimes I get in trouble by mentioning some of these things and don't have time to go into it, because somebody on radio, they'll pick it up and say, "Well, you didn't explain that," or they get the wrong idea. But we just simply don't have time to go into it right here. But Jesus operated in the authority of a man, and God anointed him with the Holy Ghost and healing power, and he went about doing good and healing all that were pressed of the devil. But you notice after Jesus arose from the dead that he never healed another single person by ministering, by the laying on of hands, or physically ministering to somebody, touching them. And the reason was because he had lost his right to operate as a man. See, God gave man dominion over this planet. And God started making covenants with man. So when Jesus was seated at the right hand of the Father after he arose from the dead, had his glorified body, then he had to delegate that authority that he operated in over to the body of Christ. It's recorded in the 28th chapter of Matthew and Mark 16, where he stood on the mountain and said, "All power is given to me both in heaven and in earth." He said, "Therefore, you go in my name." He delegated that authority back to the church. And then, of course, we read in Ephesians where Paul says, "To those that believe according to the working of his mighty power, which he wrought in Christ when he raised him from the dead and set him at his own right hand in heavenly places, far above all principality, power, and might, and dominion, and gave him to be the head of the church." He's the head, we're the body. So he delegated the authority back to the believers that had a physical flesh, blood, and bone body. It's important that we understand that our body gives us authority on this planet. You know, it doesn't take a whole lot of smarts to figure out that once you lose this body, you're not going to do anything on this planet. When this body gives up the ghost, you've got to leave this planet. But as long as we're here, we have authority just by the fact that God has created mankind and put him on the earth and gave him dominion and authority. Jesus operated in that authority. But when he ascended to the Father, after he arose from the dead, he was restored to his divine Godhead powers and all of his divine power and glory. And then he ascended to the Father, and he delegated that authority back to the church. That's why Paul says, "Now you are the body of Christ, and members in particular." Each one of us are members in particular. And here in this prayer, in Ephesians, the third chapter, verse 17, says that Christ may dwell in your heart by faith, and that ye, being rooted and grounded in love, may be able to comprehend with all saints what is the breadth and length and depth and height, and to know the love of Christ, which passeth knowledge, that ye might be filled with the fullness of God. Now unto him that is able to do exceedingly above all that we ask or think, according to the power that worketh in us. That power is his word. According to the word that works in you. We can't believe any further than we have knowledge of the Word. You just simply can't believe something that you don't have knowledge of. But he says to be filled with the fullness of God. Now, we talked about it in the other session where Paul said, you're the temple of the living God. And as God said, I will live in them and walk in them. God wants the body of Christ to be filled with the fullness of God. And then he goes on and says, unto him be glory in the church by Christ Jesus throughout all ages, world without end. In other words, this covenant that God has established between himself and Jesus will last forever. We have a new covenant established on better promises. Thank God Jesus is the guarantee that it'll work. He is the surety of the new covenant. That means the guarantee that it'll work. And thank God it'll work. Now, we're there in Ephesians. Let's just go on into the fourth chapter here and start with verse 4. There is one body, one spirit, even as ye are called, and one hope of your calling. There is one body of Christ, one spirit, which is the Spirit of God, even as ye are called, and one hope of your calling, one Lord, one faith, one baptism. Now, the one baptism he's referring to here is being baptized into Christ. There are seven baptisms mentioned in the Bible. Now, sometimes people want to argue about this and say, well, there's only one baptism. And Paul is simply referring to one here. There are seven baptisms mentioned in the Bible. But he's talking about being baptized into the body of Christ. One God, one Father of all, who is above all, through all, and in you all. Now, there's always somebody trying to make a doctrine out of one verse of Scripture or two verses of Scripture.
4: 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In this book, we talk about authority and the dominion that God gave mankind. 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Chapter 1 is Man Under Authority. God gave man dominion, read Genesis chapter 1. 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
1: 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I'm your host, Brian Perez, and we're going to be in the studio for 2 hours today to talk to you about whatever it is you're going through. 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We've got Dr. Jim Burns and Mark Cameron here in the studio. I'm holding their latest books in my hands. 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But guys, welcome. Mark, what did you want to talk about to get us started?
2: Yeah, so yesterday was Father's Day, and while many fathers were deservedly celebrated, it was also a painful reminder, I think, for a lot of folks of strained relationships with the father or an estrangement. Now, more people today find themselves estranged from family because of unresolved conflicts. And the truth is, most people who are estranged don't actually want to be estranged. I think typically what happens is they get hurt. They get stuck in this painful pattern, and so they create space, and then time passes, and then it becomes harder and harder to find a way back into relationship. And I know that experience personally. After my dad cheated on my mom, drained the bank account, left her for another woman, I was furious. And I wanted him to apologize. I wanted him to take responsibility, to give the money back. But every time I tried to connect with him, he was focused only on his own pain. And he just seemed very selfish and unreasonable to me. And so I just distanced myself from him. And eventually, it just felt easier to have him out of my life. It was less messy, less painful. And eventually, I just stopped thinking about him. Then 20 years later, I found myself on New Life Radio talking to callers about estrangement on both sides, adult sons and daughters who felt they had no choice but to create distance, and then parents who were heartbroken and longing for that reconciliation. And that challenged me. And I realized I needed to decide whether I was going to just remain estranged from my dad for the rest of my life, and then one day receive a notification that he died, and then, you know, would I feel some regret? So I made a decision, and I reached out to him, and I established some connection. And he hasn't changed dramatically, but I can at least manage a conversation with him now, even if it's about superficial things. Now, recently, I spoke to someone else who shared a similar story. His father had been an abusive alcoholic when he was younger, and he hadn't spoken to him in 22 years, and his dad didn't even know that he had a third child. Now, someone reached out to him and told him his dad was now sober and in his late 70s, and he was doing his best to follow a Christian life, and he wanted to talk to him. So he agreed to a phone call, and during that phone call, he told his dad, "Dad, I forgive you." And then his dad replied, "And I forgive you too." And feeling confused, he asked, "For what?" And his dad said, "For being a difficult child." And that response hurt. Of course, but instead of reigniting the conflict, he chose peace. Now, we all have our stories, and while the details differ, the core pain is often the same, right? We feel hurt. The other person doesn't recognize our wound. They won't admit that they were wrong, and we believe they owe us an apology. But in most conflicts, both people think that they're more wrong by the other, and that's not unique. But when we offer forgiveness and we choose peace, we can free ourselves from that prison of bitterness. So if you're estranged from a family member, consider this question: can I accept who the other person is and not who I would like them to be? And can I make that first move toward peace? Now, that doesn't mean pretending the hurt didn't happen. It doesn't mean restoring trust or diving back into relationship. It just means that you're willing to make a move, and the person may never meet all your expectations, and you might not even get the apology you long for. But forgiveness is as much for your own healing as it is for the other person. And if you have kids, they might be missing out on a relationship that could be fulfilling for them. A lot of times, parents can end up being better grandparents than they were mothers and fathers. So finding peace doesn't always require the other person to change. Sometimes it begins when we decide to take that one small step.
1: Yeah. If what Mark just said is new to you, maybe you've never looked at it this way, call in. We're going to be here for 2 hours today. Catherine, you're up first when we come back from the break.
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1: We have a treat for you tomorrow. Hope you can join us. It's Dr. John Townsend. We know him. He's an old friend of the ministry here. He's been on the radio show before. And we're going to have him here in the studio. There are boundaries. You can call in for 2 hours. So do that tomorrow between 10 a.m. and noon Pacific time. We would love to hear from you then. But you can call in today, too. We've got Dr. Jim Burns and Mark Cameron here. And on the phone, we've got Catherine, who is kind of commenting on what she just heard from Mark Cameron. Hello, Catherine. Thanks for calling 1-800-229-3000.
4: Hey, thanks for having me. Basically, 2.5 years ago, my son and his girlfriend were struggling with if they were going to keep their baby. Once they decided that they were going to go through with the pregnancy, the wife decided that she didn't want me in the picture. And so without any warning for 2.5 years, I've lived without my grandson, but I didn't even know there was another one that was being made in that time. And I just want to encourage people that want to give up when something like that happens, that they're only going to make it through prayer. And I had done some online support groups for parents of estranged children, adult children. And I'm just wanting people to be encouraged to not give up, because now I'm completely in their lives, and I'm making a relationship with the mother. And, you know, it's just not something that the Lord wants us to give up on.
1: Catherine, what would you say was the turning point? I mean, because some people listening and watching right now are like, 2.5 years. I wish it was just 2.5 years. It's been 12 years for me or something. But we understand you said prayer, so keep on praying. We always encourage our New Life listeners to pray. But what changed?
4: There was a pending divorce that I didn't know about. My family members that were able to speak with him had been talking with him for that amount of time, you know, and I guess they were telling him how much I was hurt and everything. And I would text like happy birthday, you know, love you. He don't give up on the love. You know, if it's an argument, which it wasn't, but if it is, you know, just they need time, you know.
1: It's kind of what you always say, Dr. Jim.
5: Yeah, exactly. You know, I say stay in the story. Catherine kind of gets the award for how to do this, because it's, I think when somebody is estranged, and when Mark was talking about it too, the hurt and deep heartbreak runs so deep into our life. And what we want to do is fix it quickly. And typically that's not the case. You know, I've said here on the air that 27% of people in America have at least one estranged family member. And what you have gone through is what so many do with their own adult children. Maybe they made a poor choice, or maybe you said something, or the in-law, the daughter-in-law doesn't, you know, like you for some reason or is intimidated by you or whatever it might be. And, you know, you stay in the story. And I love that you gave short little notes. It's not the time to say, this is, you're wrong and I'm right. It's time to say, I love you, happy birthday, you know, those kind of things, and tiptoe back into the relationship. And I find that a lot of times, you know, really the answer is your answer, that they finally, something goes on. And like you said, a pending divorce or different things. And then they come back, but they'll come back only if you're safe. So what you did was you were safe for your son. And that way, by being safe and not, you know, being all luxury and all that, you know, like you say, pray, have friends. I love that you also were in an online support group. There's great online support groups for parents of adult children who are estranged. It's amazing. There's a couple of amazing women who run some. And I'm glad you're doing that. You got the tools you needed. So I hope that encourages all of our listeners that it can happen. And again, you said this, Brian, it may not be 2.5 years, maybe 2 months. It may be 15 years.
1: Yeah.
5: You just don't know.
4: Well, I also want people to know that being an estranged mother, society does not accept that. They like immediately say, well, what did you do? You know, and then you see all these families, you know, at church, and you're like, you know, well, where is your family? You know, that we need to pray for estranged parents because it's so hard.
5: Yeah, there's a lot of shame in it with a lot of parents too, because again, they're not being treated right at church, or they're not being treated right someplace else too. So that's why you need that in, you know, for you to be in that online support group. Or to somebody else to have a good friend or somebody else to get counseling. You know, that's so key and critical, because it's a time when we really need people around us. And yet it's hard to, you know, people are going and saying, yeah, my kid graduated from Harvard and oh, my kid's this and that. And well, my kid's not speaking to me. That's a tough one.
1: Mm-hmm. Yeah.
4: Yeah. Mark, any thoughts? Like how to put yourself in the prodigal father.
5: Yeah.
4: You know, category.
5: Yes. Yep. Yes. Mm-hmm. You're right.
1: Well, Catherine, thanks for calling in today to New Life Live and sharing your story. I'm sure it encouraged a lot of people who are going through something similar. Keep on praying. Keep that door open. Keep on loving them, because that's the key, would you say? All right. Another phone call. Here is Rose in Pekin, Illinois, watching us on YouTube. Welcome to New Life Live. Thank you for calling 1-800-229-3000. Let's wave hi to Rose. Thanks for calling in. How can we help you?
6: Hi, I just want to say thank you, first of all. I've called in the past regarding my divorce, and you guys have helped me immensely. So I'm calling in today because I moved back to be close to my father. He's gotten older, and then just recently we found out he has cancer. And my brother and I have not talked in over several years, and we've been, since I've moved back and with my dad becoming ill, and he's won't acknowledge me, won't look at me. And I know my dad's gift or dream would be for all of us to be together as a, you know, mutual and, you know, loving on him at this time. And I want that for my dad, and I don't know what to do. I don't know if I should leave my brother alone. Do I try to talk to him? I've tried to talk to him since I've moved here. He won't acknowledge me. I just don't know what to do. And my heart is broken, not just for me and my relationship for my brother, but for my dad. And I'd like your guys' suggestion or what do I do?
1: Did you say your dad doesn't acknowledge you either, or just your brother?
6: No, just my brother.
1: Okay.
6: My dad and I have a wonderful relationship.
1: Oh, good.
6: He loves us both, but he's heartbroken that his only two children aren't talking.
1: Yeah. And when you say you moved back, did you move back in with him or just in the area?
6: No, I'm living on my own. My dad is, remarried. He's lost two wives to cancer. And now he's remarried again. He's a believer. He knows where he's going. When that time comes, we didn't realize it was going to be this quickly, but, I want to be able to give my dad that gift of his only two children getting along, and I don't know what to do.
1: Mark, what would you say?
2: Yeah, Rose, how did the disconnection happen with your brother in the first place? Was there a conflict or a disagreement?
6: Honestly, I don't know. He saw all of a sudden, this was probably like 10, about 8 or 9 years ago, he just completely stopped communicating with me. He wouldn't respond to any of my text messages or calls. And he just completely stopped talking to me. So at one point, I wrote him a letter, apologized to him if I did something, and then he never responded back to that letter either. So I just completely stopped communicating with him. And now I moved back to Illinois where my brother lives also. And I just am hoping to try to get this connection back together for my dad and for us.
2: Mm-hmm. Yeah, it's very strange when somebody stops talking to you and you don't know why. It's confusing because, and it sounds like you've done all the right things. You've reached out. It sounds like in a non-intrusive way, you've sent a letter, you've asked what was wrong and if you can get back into a relationship with him. And I think those are all the right things to do. And so right now, the best you can do, I think, is just continue making some of those efforts try and manage the tension, which is really difficult to do in life. There's a lot of tensions in life that we have to manage through. And it's in doing those that we can grow in spirituality with the Lord. And also it can expose different areas of weakness in us too. I wonder though, with this situation going on, with both of you, because I'm assuming both of you will need to make decisions to help manage your dad's health, if that will create an opportunity for you to at least have some kind of connection around that. So I would just keep praying and doing the right thing and just include him in all decision-making mm-hmm. as much as possible.
5: Mm-hmm. Jim? Is he involved in your dad's health care as well as you?
6: Yes. Both of us.
5: It's really interesting that both of you are involved in your dad's life, your dad's health care, and yet you're not, you know, on that same page. I'm so sorry. I think you're doing it right. Mark said it. You're doing everything right. And, you know, you just never know. You might catch him one time and you say, hey, I'd love to have coffee with you. We don't have to belabor this, but I'd just love to have coffee and maybe we can talk about dad. So now you've got a common denominator that dad is ill, dad is possibly not going to be here for long. That may bring that back. I do see that a lot with things like estranged siblings, that it's, you know, terrible to say it, but it's when a, you know, loved one dies or when, you know, something happens. So I wouldn't give up, but you also have to be able to say, I've done it right. You know, there's nothing easy. Yeah. There's no magic wand, but let's play this movie forward. And if nothing happened, that's your brother's loss, and you can grieve for your brother that he doesn't have a relationship with his, you know, only sister, but you've done it right. So sometimes all we can do is do what we believe to be right. And if that becomes his choice, well, then, you know, he's going to be a pretty sad and resentful and bitter person, and especially because you don't know. So, yeah, I wouldn't try to make a big tension. I don't think you are. You sound like you're great on this. I would literally have coffee and say, hey, let's just talk about dad. You know, what, and even.
6: Break my heart.
5: Yeah. See if there's any way to do it. Or when your dad, when he's over at your dad's sometime, and if you happen, you know, if you two happen to, you know, pass, you know, that's going to happen sometime. And when you see him, just say, I'm so happy to see you. And again, put him in disequilibrium. He thinks because he's been treating you terribly that you'll probably, you know, come at him hard, and that's a natural response, but don't. Just literally put him in disequilibrium by surprising him that you're still showing some love. And you don't have to talk about it all at one time. I think what we want to do, especially in things like that, is just, you know, dump it all immediately. And I don't know that that's the best way, especially with estrangement. So I think you're doing great.
7: The thing about like having coffee or something is you're out in public.
5: Yeah.
7: So it lessens the chance of a confrontation or anything. Whereas if it was in a home or something, it's out in public. So there's less of a chance of things.
5: Yeah. You know, the two best places would probably be out in public or at dad's place, dad's home, because he may be on better behavior with dad present too.
6: Right.
2: Mm. Does he have a wife and kids, Rose, your brother?
6: Yes, he does. Yes, he has a wife and two sons.
2: Okay. And sometimes that's the way back in too, when yeah. you're communicating with them and they yeah. see that you're a completely reasonable person,
6: yeah.
2: you know, that helps hold some influence yeah. over no, the right. the estranged
5: yeah.
2: loved
5: even
2: one.
5: A happy birthday card to the kids yeah. and with a little, you know, card yeah. with a little gift in it yeah. or something. Yeah.
6: Mm-hmm.
5: Yeah.
6: Mm-hmm. Yeah. Okay. All right. Thank you so much.
7: All right, Rose, let us know how it goes. Call us back here at New Life Live. 1-800-229-3000 is our number. We're going to be here for the rest of this hour and all of next. I see Shelley on the phone and Christelle, and we want to talk to so many more of you. That's why we're going to be here for 2 hours at 1-800-229-3000. 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
11: Hi, how are you?
10: Doing well, thanks. Thank you for calling.
11: Great. Well, I'm looking for some advice and some help here. I am in a relationship. I've created some immense feelings of distrust and dependency on my partner financially. It's created issues in the relationship. You know, I take full responsibility for the fact that my past choices, my addiction, incarceration that I've just recently experienced, created a severe imbalance in our relationship. You know, I regret my actions caused him to feel a lack of trust, and I forced an unhealthy financial dependency on him. And I'm committed to rebuilding the relationship on equal and healthy footing. And it just seems that I don't even know where to begin. I just reaching out for some advice, some direction, some help.
10: So how long have you been with your partner? You guys aren't married.
11: No. He's been in my life for 10 years.
10: Okay.
12: Shelley, are you in a recovery program?
11: Yes, I'm currently in sober living housing, and I attend AA, which, you know, for the record, I've been in and out of a program, which I can get a couple years under my belt, sometimes not even, and I end up relapsing and going right back to prison. So, But I'm here now.
12: And when you're going back to prison, is that because the sober living is part of a condition of your release, or are you committing crimes and then going back to prison?
11: It's been a potpourri of both. You know, I'm on supervision. So if I provide a positive drug sample, a UA sample, then that's revocation for me, and I go back to prison.
12: Okay. And how long have you been currently sober now in this last stint?
11: 1 year, 5 months. Yeah.
12: Okay. So you've got a little bit of time behind you on this one here, on this stint here, 1 year, 5 months. Okay. So it. Yeah, I mean, sounds like there's a lot of trust to be rebuilt in your relationship with your partner. And I once heard somebody say that the equation for trust building is change behavior over time. Mm-hmm. So you got to demonstrate that you are different over a period of time, and then trust gets rebuilt. But I think in a

0: addition to that, we also need to be able to allow the other person to express their hurts. And that's part of trust building too, for them to be able to say how that impacted them, how that hurt them. And essentially for the relationship to flip a little bit, because usually when somebody's in addiction, it's the sober partner who's doing everything to hold the relationship together and to rescue the other person. And then eventually what happens is it with trust building is that needs to flip, where the other person who's been rescuing the other one and making all the efforts needs to be able to feel their pain, feel their hurt, be able to express their anger. And the person who had done the betraying needs to be able to hear and hold on to their pain and support them.
1: Right.
0: And that ends up rebalancing the relationship. Have you done any type of couples therapy where you've got to do some of that work?
2: No, we have not.
0: Okay. So sorry, were you going to say more there?
2: Yes. And I think that's, I take responsibility for that. The 12-step program, it requires us to make amends, to the people that we have harmed. And, I tend to avoid that. I tend to, avoid him in that step.
0: Because of shame?
2: Shame. I have a lot of guilt, a lot of remorse, fear. Fear is involved there. I'm afraid of losing him.
0: Mm-hmm. Yeah, and that those are the things that usually hold us back. The problem is those create distance in a relationship, and so that's your area of growth, is leaning into that shame, that guilt, that remorse, that fear, and inviting him to express his pain. And as you do that, that actually will help you build trust back and restore the relationship. So I think that's your next step. Your next step is to lean into those areas of growth. And I think if you initiate some things like therapy, I think that creates a little bit of hope for him and the relationship too.
3: Dr. Jim, they've been together for like 10 years. Yeah. Do you see that as a positive sign for Shelly, that this guy really does care for you, he loves you, he wants the best, he wants to work with you?
1: Right. I can hear the music, but the question I want to ask Shelly when you come back is, has he stayed with you all 10 years through the thick and thin and the betrayals and the lack of being sober and whatnot? That says a lot about him, but it also says, what he needs to also do, because not only are you in a recovery, but he has to be in a recovery as well. We'll talk about that.
3: Yeah, Shelly, stay through the break. We'll come back to you here on New Life Live. We also want to talk to Christelle and Tabby. 1-800-229-3000 is our number. We're going to be here for the rest of this hour and all of next. I'm Brian Perez here with Dr. Jim Burns and Mark Cameron. Can't wait to talk to you.
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3: We're talking to Shelley in Des Moines, Iowa, and Dr. Jim right before the break. What did you ask her?
1: Yeah. Hey, Shelley, the question for me is, I was thinking about your partner, and you said you've been with him for 10 years. Is that steady? Has he stayed with you through the 10 years? Has he stayed with you when you're incarcerated, when you're not sober? Tell me a little bit about that.
2: Yes, he has.
1: Wow.
2: Absolutely. He's so supportive. Yeah. I know, and I believe that he wants recovery and healthy relationship just as much as I do.
1: Mm. Wow. No, so, that's you're a very fortunate person. Why did you guys not marry ever in those 10 years? Usually people don't, you know, just be partners for 10 years. What's the story behind that story?
2: It's my active addiction.
1: Uh-huh. Right.
2: Mm-hmm. I cause enough chaos and,
1: right.
2: and turmoil in his life just mm-hmm. from being afar that he doesn't want to just ruin everything that he's worked so hard for just by one bad choice that I decide to make.
1: Yeah. I like him. I think he's sticking with you. He definitely loves you. I would suggest that the kind of work you're doing in terms of your recovery work and whatnot is really good. And you know, to be sober for a year and a half, congratulations. Obviously, you know, it's one day and 1 hour at a time and you're working it. Way to go. He's going to need to work it too. Does he have any kind of, you know, is he going to Al-Anon or any of those kinds of programs at all?
2: No, he does not.
1: Yeah.
2: I can say, however, there's a lot of support that surrounds him.
1: Yeah.
2: You know, much to, you know, I hate to say it, but he goes against a lot of advice that's been given to him by others and by God-fearing people as well. But people that have given their lives to the Lord and saying that he should just walk away.
1: He should walk. Yep, absolutely. I'm sure he's had that kind of input because a lot of people would, you know, his friends or family even would say, what are you doing hanging out with Shelley all these years? He sees something in you. He believes in you. I mean, I think that's awesome. I would say it would be really helpful for him to, and you can always re-listen to this, but, you know, so you can be talking to him. But I would say it would be really helpful for him to be in some kind of a program. And again, sometimes Mark mentioned couples counseling, and sometimes that can be really effective in a recovery. You need your own recovery, so do your own thing. But sometimes that idea of being together and kind of talking through things, it gives him the opportunity to put some stuff on the table, gives you that opportunity. It doesn't have to be heavy-duty conflict. It could be, what's our plan going forward? And that might be really helpful for you and for him. You know, you earn trust exactly what Mark said. You earn trust by daily being trustworthy. And, you know, he has to have some moments where he's going, okay, can Shelley do this? Because he's seen you, you know, crash. And so you gain trust inch by inch,
3: kind
1: half
3: like
1: inch
3: sobriety.
1: By half inch.
3: She's celebrating 17 months
1: right.
3: of sobriety.
1: Yeah.
3: So it's kind of like that with trust, where
1: exactly
3: day by day, a little bit at
1: no,
3: a time.
1: Exactly. And it builds up. And I love what Mark said in terms of one day it kind of turns around and you can, you know, you can be much more of a support to him. You started this call by saying, you know, you're totally dependent on him for various reasons and things like that. And hopefully you're going to get strong enough to be able to, you know, be, you know, a good relationship is about, you know, mutual respect and mutual responsibility. And that's something you really want to be working on. So that's part of what else you were. I think you got it in terms of being willing to do it. And don't stray from the church. Let the church be present in your life, because you will. I don't see many people who gain sobriety for a lifetime without a relationship with Jesus. And so stay strong in that.
3: 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Back to the phones. Here is Christelle in Pensacola. Thank you so much for calling in today to New Life Live. Christelle, how can we help you? Well, it would help if I actually push the button. There we go. Hi, Christelle. Welcome.
13: Hi. Thank you so much for having me. Okay. I'll try to sum this up.
3: Okay. We'll start with your main question. What is your main question? And we'll go from there.
13: The main question is, should I get a divorce as a Christian? That's the main question.
3: Okay. So our answer is, I guess we do need some more information. What's the backstory? What's going on? How long have you guys been married?
13: We've been married 27 years. It's never been really good. We've been to counselors throughout our marriage, maybe 5 times for short periods of time. When I've been at my wit's end and there's a lot of emotional abuse, and I've done so much work. Whenever we go to a counselor, it's usually after I've been like, I can't do this anymore to my husband. I can't be in this relationship anymore with the way you treat me. And not because I don't love you, but anyway, he'll finally come to counseling and tried and be good for a little while. And then at counseling, he'll say, I think our marriage is great, and he won't do any work. And then he goes back to being the same way. We have 3 children. I'm a veteran. He's a veteran. All my providers, my VA psychologist, psychiatrist, and my in-town counselor, they all say I'm being emotionally abused, and they say it's just up to me how long I can handle it and how much I can take. And our kids, I told myself I would stay till the youngest was 18, just because I never wanted them to be pawns or have to deal with all that stepmom, stepdad, going back and forth, all of that. And I didn't want my husband to use them against me. So my youngest is now 21 and 23 and 25. And my oldest child told me he's never seen a good time in our marriage. And he's scared to have a relationship. Anyway, I've been talking to my husband about going to counseling again, and he always promises we'll do baby steps and things will get better. When I've been asking him again recently, he says many, many times, he says, I've been this way 27 years. If you don't like it, go file for divorce. And I said, Mark, you said that so many times that I feel up against a wall. I'm willing to either do therapy and get better, or I'm willing to get a divorce, but I'm not willing to live in this state of constant anxiety all the time and limbo.
0: Mark, what would you say?
13: Yeah.
0: Yeah, I'm so sorry you're going through this, Christelle. So you guys are stuck in a pattern. I think you're at the point where you're ready to lay down a boundary. Sounds like you've done that before. You said you went to counseling 5 times, but you said for short periods, and really it was only when you initiated. Now, therapy, I find works best when the crisis is over. You know, when somebody initiates therapy and they come in, I like to find out, well, you know, what pushed you over the edge in a sense to say, okay, we're finally coming in. And we call that the presenting problem. But the presenting problem is just symptoms of the overall dynamic that is happening. And a lot of times people do initiate therapy when there's a crisis. And then when things get stabilized, they stop going. I know that that's not your desire, that's his desire in this moment. But it sounds like you're back to that place where you're ready to lay a boundary down. And I think, you know, it's obviously working to some degree, because when you lay that boundary down, he says, okay, I'll go. And then when when things get stabilized, you're okay enough for him to stop going and to stop doing the work. And it sounds like you really need to stick to your guns, so to speak, in this particular situation. We often suggest something called a scaffolded separation, and we can talk a little bit more about that at the, after the break. You can hear the music playing. But yeah, I'll hand it back to Brian here, and then we'll chat with you in a second.
3: We will come back to you in just a little bit. We've also got other calls on hold that we will get to either this hour or next hour. So keep calling 1-800-229-3000. I also want to zero in on what Christelle says that her husband tells her about, hey, I've been this way for 27 years. You've known me. I'm not going to change. This is what you got 27 years ago. It's me. But there is an opportunity for change and transformation. We'll talk about that when we come back here on New Life Live.
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3: I'm so glad this is one of those days when we're in the studio for 2 hours, because we've got lots of calls that we want to get to. Right now we're talking to Christelle in Pensacola. And Mark, you mentioned something called
0: scaffolding separation. And you brought up a really good point here. He said that, I've been this way for 27 years, so you've just got to accept me for who I am, basically. But healthy things grow. And healthy couples grow together. So I want to just let you know that, Christelle, you know, just to let you know that you're not crazy for wanting there to be improvement in your relationship. So scaffolded separation is withdrawing levels of intimacy and connection, not as manipulation, but because the person isn't safe to share those intimacies or the connection with. And so the scaffolded separation could be, you start with, maybe you move out of the bedroom. And then you spend less time together if he's not willing to make improvements. And then it could even then result in you moving out or asking him to move out. And that's generally the way we suggest doing things before you get a divorce. Because if you do all of those things, and at least if you end up getting a divorce because he's abusive, and you can say, well, I tried all of these different things, and then he's none of those motivated him to do any growth. But I recommend too, when you do these things, you know, you get counsel involved too. Don't do these things by yourself. Mm-hmm. Get a counselor, get a group of friends around you, people who are not just for you, but who are for your relationship. And that gives you some objectivity in this, because, and then you're giving, you know, as much opportunity as possible for him to rebuild trust. And especially if there's abuse happening, I don't think that you should put up with abuse.
1: Mm-hmm. Yeah. I like the idea, Christelle, of a separation. And a lot of people wouldn't think that, you know, from a pastoral background that I have, sometimes he's been doing this for 27 years and he says, you know, if you don't like it, you know, here it is. He may really, what may move him toward making some good decisions is a separation. And I think, you know, so we can't look at, you know, it's not a divorce. It's actually just saying, we're gonna separate, and we're gonna see how this works. And it's kind of a trial, if you would, to see how it goes. And sometimes that I'm amazed how often somebody will be motivated. Tell me about the abuse. When you said people from your church, people who you know, say that there's been emotional abuse, how would you describe some of the abuse that you take?
13: I just want to say, I've heard you guys talk about the separation before, as like a good option. And I've asked him for that. And he said, no, if you're going to do that, then just get a divorce.
1: Mm.
13: So that's, you know, that would take some work if he went,
1: right.
13: Therapist. If he could agree to that, have asked for that.
1: Let me speak to that real quickly, because I honestly think that you want to make sure, you know, you've said he's been willing to go to counseling. I wouldn't do any of this without a counselor, because that counselor may be able to help you both see how that could be possibly, you never know, but possibly a healthy thing. But, you know, he may be more open to hearing what the counselor has to say than what you have to say on that. And it may not work. He may just say, yeah, it's either this or nothing, all or nothing. But you know, you don't want to be stuck in it, in this, you know, doing the same, you know, what's that? The definition of insanity, doing the same thing over and over again, you know, hoping something's going to change. So you've got to figure out a way to motivate him. You don't want the 27 years of what you've been getting. You want somebody who's willing to make that difference. Tell us about the emotional abuse. What does it look like?
13: So whenever I do bring up a need, like an emotional need, okay, so, you know, I'm anxious, preoccupied, attachment style, and he's dismissive, avoidant. So, like, I'll be honest, I am a veteran. I have a service dog. I have anxiety, depression, PTSD, these things. So I realize I have a lot of this, but I've done so much work on myself, and I had a moment of clarity that this is not about my psychiatric diagnoses. This is about our relationship and our communication pattern. So when I bring something up, he blames me and shames me and throws it right back into my face, like gaslighting. And he'll say things like, if you want someone to be emotional, you should have married a woman or some gay man or something. Men aren't like that. Da, da, da, da. If you think you could do better somewhere else, you know, and I said, this is not about doing better somewhere else. This is about fixing our relationship, and I love you, you know? And he just resists. He really shames me for my mental health. He's like, I don't go to counseling for 20 years. We were both Navy nurses. He says, I hate psych. I hate psych nursing. I don't care to understand mental health. I don't care anything about it. And he will say, he used to say things like, if I did try to leave him, he said, I'll just say you're crazy and I'll take the kids and we'll never see them and all of these crazy things when I was primary caregiver.
0: Yeah, and you said your youngest is 21 now, so that won't work. Listen, when he has this black and white thinking, well, if you're going to separate, we'll just get a divorce, that's just manipulation. It's designed to create a fear of abandonment in you. Now, you don't need his permission to initiate a separation. In fact, most states require a separation before you even get a divorce to a cooling off period. So this is a boundary for you. So you have to decide, like Dr. Jim Burns is saying, you can continue living in this cycle or you can do something about it. Every couple has a core pattern. That vacillator avoider core pattern is actually the most common core pattern out there between two spouses. And so I would say find a therapist, require him to go, and then you initiate these levels of separation from him and see if he's willing to join you in a relationship. Otherwise, you're going to continue to keep getting what you've already got.
1: Yeah. And, you know, when you have a plan, it helps so much. And you know, here's the plan. And if this doesn't work, then there is, you know, going to be a separation. Or there is, you know, then we're going to start, you know, changing the way. But as hard as it is, you got to get the strength to be, you know, in charge of part of your plan. And it sounds like he could be a guy who could kind of run over you if you're not careful. And maybe he has all these years. So, you know, get the strength to develop some kind of plan.
0: Mm-hmm. Yeah, I mean, and if he's essentially saying is, I'm willing to continue living the relationship like this if he doesn't want to go to therapy, mm-hmm. if he doesn't want to make any changes. So you then have to decide, am I willing to continue living the relationship like this, even though he is?
1: Right, good stuff.
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21: The Nazis began deporting Dutch Jews to concentration camps in the summer of 1942. Art curator Willem Sonberg and his document Forging Artists had already been saving Jewish lives with fake IDs. Then they decided the Nazi Population Registration Office had to be destroyed. Sonberg helped plan the attack and burned and collapsed part of that Nazi building. And because of the mess, sympathetic civil servants were able to insert new false ID records made by the resistance. The Nazis were furious about the attack, hunting down and executing 13 men. Sonberg's wife and son were arrested and jailed. But when the Nazis searched his house, Willem was away at the sand dunes of the North Sea, where his city's art treasures were being hidden from the pillaging Germans. For the rest of the war, Sonberg hid in the countryside, using his own grandfather's ID. Still, he continued his resistance efforts, communicating Nazi troop movements to the Allies. After the war, he served as the Stedelijk Museum director until 1963, growing its acclaimed collection of contemporary art. Then in 1964, he accepted an invitation to head up the new Israel Museum in Jerusalem and serve there until 1968. That same year, Willem Sonberg was at last recognized as a righteous Gentile for all he had done to help the Jewish people.
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5: 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Thanks for joining us today. I'm John Fuller.
7: Dr. Gary Chapman is well known for his best-selling books based on the five love languages. Now, in his research for this newer book on the five apology languages, Dr. Chapman and his co-author, Dr. Jennifer Thomas, did a two-year study asking thousands of people two questions. When you apologize to someone, what do you typically say? And number two, when someone apologizes to you, what would you want them to say? The answers fell into five categories, which became the five apology languages.
5: Yeah, it's really great stuff, and most of us tend to apologize the way our parents taught us to, as we were fighting with siblings probably, but I certainly know that from experience.
7: That sounds like your experience.
5: But this is a much more comprehensive approach that can make a difference in all of your relationships. And here now, Dr. Gary Chapman speaking at a Focus on the Family marriage conference just a few years ago.
6: So the question is, what does a sincere apology look like? Let me share with you the five languages of apology. I want to suggest you jot these down because chances are you and your spouse have a different apology language, and I'd like to help you make this whole process of apologizing and forgiving easier for both of you. The first apology language is expressing regret, typically expressed in the words, "I'm sorry." This is an emotional aspect of apologizing. It is trying to communicate to the other person how deeply you feel about what you did, how much you regret what you did or what you said. Now, let me just encourage you that if you use this language, "I'm sorry," always tell them what you're sorry for. "I'm sorry that I came home an hour and a half late. I know we're late for the program now, and I know you don't like to go in the middle of things, and I really feel badly that I didn't pay more attention to what I was doing, and I came home an hour and a half late." Tell them what you're sorry for. See, if you simply say the words, "I'm sorry," your spouse may well be thinking, "You certainly are. Is there anything else you'd like to say?" So you tell them what you're sorry for, and you don't put a "but" on the end of the statement. "I'm sorry that I lost my temper, but if you had not, then I would not," and it ceases to be an apology, and you are now blaming them for your losing your temper. So eliminate the "buts," okay? "I'm sorry." Let me give you a biblical example of this. Luke chapter 15, verse 21, the prodigal son, listen to what he says, "I am no longer worthy to be called your son." You feel the regret in that? You feel the emotion in that? "I'm no longer worthy to be called your son." Psalm 51, verse 17, David says, "A broken and contrite heart, O God, you will not despise." It's regret. It's recognizing that what you said or did has deeply hurt the other person, and you are asking them to forgive you because you're expressing regret. Okay? A second apology language is accepting responsibility. Accepting responsibility. "I was wrong, should not have done that, no excuse for that, I was wrong." I remember years ago, before I was as spiritual as I am now, I said to my wife one morning, "Honey, where's my briefcase?" And she said, "I haven't seen it." I said, "It was in there by the dresser, you must have moved it." She said, "Gary, I haven't seen your briefcase." I said, "Carolyn, think. I know where it was. Who else would have moved it?" And I did about two more rounds of that. Every round, I got higher, higher, higher. I was screaming at my wife. Can you believe that? Me? Well, I got the kids in the car, and I was nice to the kids. "Have a nice day, da-da-da-da-da." But when I left the kids off at the school, I drove to my office feeling angry toward her. Very idea. Lost my briefcase. Don't even know what my schedule is today. Don't know who I'm seeing, what I'm doing. Irresponsible woman, and all this stuff run through my mind. When I got to church, I didn't walk in by the secretaries. I went in the back door to my office. Folks, when you have sinned, you don't want to be around people. I went in the back door to my office, and I opened my door, and I went into my office, and there was my briefcase. Now I have an option. I can say to myself, I'm not going to let her know it was out here. Or I could practice what I preach. And if I had done the former, I obviously would not be using this for an illustration. So I called her. I said, hi, honey. I found my briefcase. And I said to her, I was wrong. I should not have talked to you the way I did. I did not say it was easy to say I was wrong. I said it's right to say I was wrong. In fact, some of you have not said those words in a long, long, long time. Well, let's just do a dry run, okay? Let's just say it out loud together. I was wrong. See, some of you had trouble even on a dry run. Accepting responsibility. Again, Luke chapter 15, verse 21, the prodigal said to his father, I have sinned against heaven and against you. 1 John chapter 1, verse 9, if we confess our sins, God is faithful and just to forgive us our sins. It's acknowledging and agreeing with God and with our spouse that what we did was wrong. Third apology language, making restitution, or offering to make restitution. What can I do to make this right? In the personal relationship, we're simply offering to make things right. Now, I know you guys would never do this, but let's say that you forget your anniversary. No card, no flowers, no dinner, no nothing. And so you're sitting there at night, and you look up, and she's crying. And you say, honey, what's wrong? And she said, I can't believe you don't know what's wrong. And then it dawns on you. I doubt that I'm sorry is going to hack it. But chances are, if you say to her, honey, what could I do to make this up to you? I know we can't do anything today. It's gone. But what can I do to make this up to you? And chances are she'll have an idea. Biblical example of this is Zacchaeus. Remember what Zacchaeus said in Luke chapter 19 and verse 8? If I have cheated anyone, I'm going to pay them back four times what I took from them. That is making restitution. And when you offer to make restitution, for some people, this is what they're actually waiting for, to know that you are sincere, is because you're offering to make restitution. A fourth language of apology is genuinely repenting or expressing the desire to change, which is what the word repentance means. Acts chapter 2, verse 38, Peter is preaching and he says, repent and be baptized, every one of you, in the name of Jesus Christ for the forgiveness of sins. Repentance is a part of the whole apology confession process. So this is saying to your spouse, I know I did this last week, and here I've done it again. I don't want to keep doing this. Can you help me? Can we talk about this? Can we come up with a plan where I won't do this again? Because I don't like this about me. I don't want this to be a part of our relationship. I don't want to continue doing this. It's expressing the desire to change. I was sharing this when we were writing the book with a couple in my office, and the lady said, oh, I can give you a perfect example of that in our own marriage. She said, several years ago, our baby was about 2 years old, and my husband, who is not typically an angry man, lost his temper with our two-year-old, and he picked up the two-year-old and started shaking our baby. And when he did, I grabbed the baby and said, don't you treat our baby like that. And I ran into the bedroom just bawling with my baby. And she said, it was about 20 minutes later, he came in and said to me, honey, I am so sorry. I cannot believe I did that. I don't ever want to do that again. Can we talk? Can you help me? I don't ever want to lose my temper like that again. And she said, we sat there and talked and came up with a very simple plan that if he ever saw himself about to lose it with our child, he would simply say to me, honey, I've got to take a walk. Will you take over? I'm getting hot. She said, that was 7 years ago. He has never done anything like that since then. She said, he's taken a few walks through the years, but he's never done that again. You see, he expressed the desire to change. They got a plan, and he followed the plan, and he never did it again. And she said, I forgave him because I really believe that he was sincere, and he really did want to never do that again. Number five is requesting forgiveness. Can you find it in your heart to forgive me? David did this in Psalm 51, verse 2. Listen to what he said to God. Blot out my transgressions, wash away all my iniquity, and cleanse me from my sin. Three different ways he asked God to forgive him, but he's requesting forgiveness. Now, some of you have never even thought of this because your mother never taught you this one at all, to actually say, will you forgive me? And consequently, you probably have never said those words. It was very interesting when Dr. Thomas and I were writing this book together, she shared this concept with her mother. And her mother said, oh, I can give you a perfect example of that last one. She said, I have a friend at work. We've been work colleagues for 15 years. And she said, I consider us to be good friends. And she said, I noticed that my friend was rather cold toward me. And so I said to her one day at a break time, is everything all right between us? And she said, my friend said to me, you know what I don't like about you? You don't ever apologize. And she said, what do you mean? And she said, you remember the other day when you did da-da-da-da-da-da? And she said, yes, I remember that, but I told you I was sorry. And she said, I know, but you never asked me to forgive you. And her mother said, well, then let me ask you to forgive because I value our friendship. And she said, my friend said, sure, I'll forgive you. You see, it's not that she was having a hard time forgiving. It's in her mind, her mother had never asked for forgiveness. And that was her apology language. So what I'm suggesting is this, that each of us has a primary apology language. One of these five speaks more deeply to us emotionally than the others. Now, we would appreciate any of these, but if you don't speak the primary language, chances are, in my heart, I'm asking, are you really sincere? I mean, I'm sorry is not enough for me. Or whatever it is, whatever you're saying is not enough for me. Are you? I don't know if you're really sincere. We may not say that, but inside we're thinking, are you really sincere? So let me give you three ways to discover your own primary apology language. One, here's the first question. When I apologize, if you apologize, when I apologize, what do I typically say or do? Because probably what you're saying to others is what you really would like for them to say to you. So just look back on your apologies. What do you typically say when you apologize? And for some of you, I can guarantee you, it's simply, I'm sorry. That's all you've ever said, because that's all your mother ever taught you. You never knew there was anything else to say.
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6: Now, second question. What hurts me most deeply about this situation? What hurts me most deeply? And if you say, you know what really hurts me about this is that they won't admit that they're wrong. then you're identifying that your language is accepting responsibility. You're waiting to hear them say, I was wrong. I should not have done that. It was my fault. So what hurts you most deeply? If you say, for example, you know what really hurts me about this? Is that my spouse never offers to do anything. It's just like I'm supposed to forget it. They don't ever try to do anything to make it up to me. It's like I... And they're telling you that their apology language is doing something to make restitution. Question number three. What could they say or do that would make it easier for me to forgive them? And your answer will tell you what your apology language is. So, what I'm suggesting is this. In a marriage, if you discuss this concept and each of you discover your own apology language and share it with each other, you make it easier for your spouse to forgive you because now in their heart they can see that you are sincere because you're expressing your apology in their language. Now, let's turn to the forgiveness side of all of this because these must always go together if we're going to deal effectively with our failures. Not enough to apologize. There has to be forgiveness on the part of the one who was offended. I want to suggest to you that our model in forgiveness is God. Ephesians chapter 4, verse 32. Many of you know this verse. Be kind to one another, forgiving one another. Now listen to this. Just as in Christ, God forgave us. God is our model. We're to forgive each other in the same way that God forgives us. How does God forgive us? 1 John chapter 1 and verse 9, the verse I quoted earlier. If we confess our sins, God is faithful and just to forgive us our sins and to cleanse us from all unrighteousness. What do we have to do to receive God's forgiveness? Confess. To use our word, apologize to God. Confess our wrong to God, and then God forgives us. That's the same pattern on the human level. They come and make an apology to you, and then you choose to forgive them. Now, what is forgiveness? Because I think we have a lot of fuzzy thoughts about what forgiveness is. There are three Hebrew words and four Greek words in the Old and New Testament that are translated forgiveness in English. The most common concept of those words are to pardon or to take away. So forgiveness is a godly response to an apology that our spouse or anyone else offers. It's choosing mercy and grace over justice. It's letting God be responsible for justice, and we're going to show mercy and grace to our spouse. Now, to help us remove some of the fuzziness of this, let me give you some statements on what forgiveness does not do. Because I think a lot of people condemn themselves and feel like they haven't forgiven, but there's some things that forgiveness does not do. First of all, forgiveness does not destroy our memory. You probably have heard people say, well, if you haven't forgotten it, you haven't forgiven it. That is not true. Everything that's ever happened to us in our lives is recorded in the brain. And from time to time, those memories come back. And you can forgive a person and still remember what they did. Secondly, forgiveness does not remove all of the painful emotions. When the memory comes back of what your spouse did, the pain comes back. What do you do with those memories and those emotions? You don't deny them. You don't say, oh, I shouldn't be thinking this. You take them to God and you say to God, Lord, you know what I'm remembering and you know what I'm feeling again, but I thank you that's forgiven. Now help me to do something good today. And you don't allow the memories of the past and the pain from the past to mess up today. Look, this is the only day we have. The best thing we can do with past failures is to let them be history. Yes, it happened. Yes, it hurt. It still hurts when you remember it, but it's forgiven. And now let's do something good with today. Third thing, forgiveness does not remove all the consequences of sin. Here's a husband who leaves his wife and children and is gone for 10 years. And then somewhere along the line, he encounters God, and he repents, and he returns and confesses to his wife and to his children. They can forgive him, but it doesn't bring back the 10 years that was lost. You see, forgiveness never removes all the consequences of sin. Number four, forgiveness does not rebuild trust. I've had people say to me, well, you know, Dr. Chapman, I told my spouse that I've forgiven them, but

I have to be honest with you, I don't trust them. And they're feeling guilty because they don't trust them. Well, forgiveness does not automatically restore trust. How did you lose trust?

0: forgiveness, it's not going to reconcile that relationship. It does sometimes, and many times, open the door to reconciliation, but it doesn't always equal reconciliation. Having said that, I want to ask the question, what if the person does not speak your apology language? They apologize, but they don't speak what the language that touches your heart. Well, by nature, we're going to question their sincerity. But by faith, I hope you're going to choose to forgive them. And I hope now that you understand that there's more than one way to apologize, that when your spouse does apologize to you, even if they're not speaking your language, I hope you're going to say in your heart, you know, that's what his mother taught him, and he's doing all he knows to do, and I'm going to forgive him. We're called upon to forgive. Now, what if your spouse does not apologize? This is a question often raised when we talk about confession, apology, and forgiveness. What if they don't apologize? What if they just act like it's all right, or they deny that they did wrong? Well, let me give you the biblical pattern, and I just have time to outline it for you. Number one, we lovingly confront them. We go to them in a loving way, and we say to them, you know, I share this with you because I value our relationship, and I hope you understand what I'm trying to say, and we lay it on the table, how we feel about what they've done and how deeply it's hurt us. We lovingly confront them. And in Matthew chapter 18, Jesus said, you confront them once, you confront them twice, you confront them three times. You don't give up on the first time, and you're hoping that you can be reconciled to them. You're hoping that they will acknowledge and apologize and you can forgive them. Number two, if they don't apologize, what Jesus said in Matthew was, you treat them as a pagan. He didn't say you forgive them anyway. He said you treat them as a pagan. And then in 1 Peter chapter 2, you have the example of Jesus releasing the people to God. Listen to what Peter said about Jesus. When they reviled him, he did not revile in return. Now listen to this. He, Jesus, committed himself to the one who judges righteously. He released the person to God. God is the judge. God is both just and God is both loving, and God can take care of your spouse who is unrepentant. You don't spend your lifetime trying to take revenge on them. You release the person to God. Number three, we pray for them and stand ready to forgive them. If Jesus said you treat them as a pagan, what do you do for pagans? You pray for pagans. You want to see them converted. And so you pray for your spouse who is unwilling to deal with their failure. And then number four, and this is the ultimate in Christian response to a spouse that's not repentant, we return good for evil. Romans chapter 12, Jesus said, do not take revenge. On the contrary, if your enemy is hungry, feed him. If he's thirsty, give him something to drink. Do not be overcome by evil, but overcome evil with good. You're never going to hear that outside the Christian framework. You return good for evil. And many, many times when we do this, we find that that person will come to a place of repentance. And when they do, God forgives them. And when we do, we forgive them. And we can go on at that point. Now, what I'm saying is this. Every single one of us here today has failed and will fail our spouse. You don't have to be perfect to have a good marriage, but you do have to deal effectively with your failures.
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2: That is great stuff, John, and I really appreciated Gary's final points there on how to deal with someone who refuses to apologize. 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And if needed, they can refer you to a like-minded counselor right in your area for an ongoing relationship. And I would strongly recommend that you check out our Hope Restored 4-day intensives, which have an 80% success rate. 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

0: Hello, and welcome to Just in Time Ministries with Pastor Rhonda Penquite. We have more power and authority in Christ than we know, and when we learn to act on it in faith, God guarantees our success. So let's join Rhonda as she teaches us how to walk in victory.
1: We talked about where the Garden of Eden was. We'll get that in a minute. But Jesus came to restore our capacity to go in and out of the realms. You know, Adam and Eve walked in and out of the realms. They walked with God. They were in the garden. They were in two realms at once. We talked about, you know, visualize a Venn diagram. The upper, and have it vertical. The upper circle is heaven. The lower circle is earth. And then there's that area that's overlapping with both, shaped like an eye, I would say. And that's where Eden was. Genesis 2:8 said, then the Lord planted a garden eastward in Eden. There's a Garden of Eden, then he planted another one eastward in Eden. And Adam and Eve walked in and out of both of these gardens. They're in two realms at once. They walked with the Lord. They could see the tree of life. They lived in the overlapping of the realms. God gave me a vision this week of these overlapping realms where they, you know, they could walk in both and they could see the tree of life. They had access to the tree of life. They could have eaten from the tree of life. And, you know, I was always taught that, you know, God moved the tree of life to heaven. He didn't move it. They were walking interdimensionally. And when God put the angels with the fiery swords to keep them out of the Garden of Eden, it's because they fell dimensionally. And he was keeping them out of the heavenly dimension, because they would have gone and eaten of that tree of life and then eternally been separated in their sin without the redemption happening. Does that make sense? Do you see? I just have this vision, and it's hard to, you know, put some of these visions into words. Oh, my goodness. Wow. We have a limitless capacity to grow. That's why we needed the mind of Christ, because without it, we couldn't comprehend all these things. So when they sinned, they were kicked out of the multi-dimensional reality. They could no longer go from earth to the heavenly dimensions where the tree of life was and is. They became temporal. We were never meant to be temporary. Temporary is not a word in God's vocabulary. Think about it. We're created to be eternal. We're meant to live in God, to go in and out of the houses that he creates. We're meant to go in and out of the heavenly places. And I think we understand there's not just one heaven. Because Genesis 1:1 says, in the beginning God created the heavens. How many? Who knows? Is there a limited number? I doubt it. Because, you know, I think of Frank Lloyd Wright. He didn't just use his genius architectural insight and skills at building one house. He has them all over the country. I don't know. Are there some around the world too? Probably. I don't know. But he didn't just do one or two. I mean, he kept going. How much more does God do that? And the good news is we have eternity to explore and experience all of these mansions that he's created. Matthew 4:17, Jesus said, repent, for the kingdom of heaven is at hand. Well, this word hand is interesting. From that time on, Jesus began to proclaim his message with these words. Keep turning away from your sins, which repent means turn around and go the other way. So if you're sinning, you're going away from God. So you just turn around and go toward God. Come back to God, for heaven's kingdom realm is now accessible. See, at hand means it's accessible. Ooh, the kingdom of heaven is within you. The kingdom of heaven is at hand. The kingdom of heaven is here. The kingdom of heaven is over there. The kingdom of heaven is everywhere, because God's everywhere. You can't get away from it. You can't limit heaven's locality. Heaven is a state of being. And when you comprehend that, ooh, you can have the days of heaven on earth. It's a state of being. You know, I just listened to it was a recording somebody did, and it talked about how MK Ultra mind control works. And this guy said, and I think we need to try it. I mean, try it, I don't know. But, you know, without a vision, the people perish. So this thing is along scriptural lines. But before you go to bed, visualize specifically what you want to see tomorrow. Just right before you go to bed. Visualize specifically what you want to see tomorrow. Because the MK Ultra has just got us so blocked and into seeing the negative. Why do you think they got all the big pharma commercials on TV to tell you all the different diseases you can have, and if you get the fear of having that and you let that get into your brain, guess what? What you think about, you bring about. But this guy said, just before you go to bed, specifically envision, even write it down, what do you want to see tomorrow? Because if we don't do these things and we're in the negative, it blocks, not that the opportunities aren't there, not that the things we really like to see aren't there, it just blocks us from seeing them, from knowing they're there. And by specifically doing this, see what happens. Do it tonight. See what happens. You know, I visualize things all the time. You know, I visualized a whole basketball game in my mind. I went out and played it. And it happened pretty much just like I envisioned it. Of course, I always played a perfect game in my mind. And I always strove for the perfect game, and I actually did it. Your mind doesn't know the difference between what's real and what you're just imagining, except for your five physical senses. That's why these guys that were POWs in World War II, for years, the one guy specifically, I can't remember his name, but he visualized playing 18 holes of golf at his favorite golf club every day, every shot. And when he got out, he went and played, and he played really well, even though he hadn't played in years. But because he visualized it, he visualized the course, he visualized the shots, he visualized what club he would use, and he played well. So visualization is so important. Visualize what you want to see tomorrow, and then go to sleep. Because your mind creates these things. What you think about, you bring about. As a man thinks in his heart, so he is. Kingdom of heaven is everywhere. It's a state of being. You know, the scriptures are telling us, you know, when they say the kingdom of heaven is at hand, it means that is more of a consciousness than a location. This says the kingdom realm is now accessible. If it's accessible, it might be right here. That's why I say at hand, because it's right here. It's now. We can't get away from it. You don't want to get away from it. But the scriptures are saying that you can be in the kingdom realm right now if you change your thinking. What's Romans say? To transform your life, renew your mind. Peter said, think on these, or was it Paul? Think on these things. Good, pure, lovely, of true report, of good report. There's a word, metanoia, M-E-T-A-N-O-I-A, and it means think like God. Guess what? If you're thinking like God, you're thinking like gods. Think like God. So you're thinking like a God. Well, if we're sons of God, what are we? Gods. Right? So we need to start thinking like gods. Well, how do gods think? Well, how does God think? Oh, this gets good. It means to be joined in one mind with God. And we think like gods because heaven is here. It's in us. It's all around us. We can't get away from it. It's more of a state of being than a location. But it's also a location. It's everywhere. John 3:5, unless you're born of the Spirit, the spiritual realm, you cannot enter the kingdom of God. Luke 11:20, then the kingdom of God has come upon you. Matthew 6:20, but lay up for yourselves treasure in heaven. For where your treasure is, there your heart will be also. Kind of takes on a whole new meaning when you start putting these things together with the cosmos and God thinking, and that heaven is at hand, heaven is accessible, heaven is now, it's a conscious state. Takes on a whole new meaning when we comprehend that the realms are a consciousness. Matthew 5:20, unless your righteousness exceeds that of the scribes and Pharisees, you will never enter the kingdom of heaven. Well, what do you think unrighteousness does? Keeps you away from God, keeps you away from God thoughts, God thinking, the heavenly kingdom, the spiritual realms, the good spiritual realms, the true spiritual realms. See, righteousness is a state of mind. And only righteous-minded people can go into the heavenly realms. Think about it. An evil-minded person is not even going to have a thought to go into a heavenly realm, right? I mean, this is all a download, fresh from Holy Spirit. Only righteous-minded people can go into the heavenly realms, because it won't even enter into an evil person's mind, an unrighteous person's mind, that they can, or that they would want to. I would say, and here, one of the rare times I'm going to give what I think and my opinion, but there's some precedence for it, that the more righteous-minded you are, the more you can enter into the kingdom realms. The more you will experience in the kingdom realms, the deeper you can go in the kingdom realms. Makes sense to me. You think about it, you pray about it, and let God confirm that. I just think it could be, to the degree that you walk in the righteousness of God in Christ, is the degree that you will walk in the heavenly realms. You know, Jesus came to restore what was lost. What was lost was the full functionality of what and who we are. And it's all been restored. That's the good news. It's restored. And the even better news is that he took it beyond where it was. Adam and Eve hadn't arrived yet, obviously, because they ate from the wrong tree and they became mortal. They were immortal, not eternal, because they didn't eat from the tree of life. But Jesus came, and his restoration took it far beyond where it was originally. It's beyond all that we can ask or think or imagine. And all, think about this, all of the cosmos is written into us. It's written into our DNA. So the question is, who is the hour in the scripture when God said, let us make man in our image? Well, you know, most people ascribe it to the Father, Son, and the Holy Ghost, Trinity. In Judaism, however, they teach that when God said, let us make man in our image, that our is the cosmos, the entire cosmos. And these rabbis teach that all the cosmos was allowed to put its DNA in you so that in your revealing, it would find glory. The cosmos would find glory. So the our is all of creation putting something into the heart of humanity so that it can have an inheritance in your revealing in glory. What's all of creation doing right now? Groaning and travailing and waiting for the sons of God to be revealed. Well, why would they be so excited about us to be revealed if they didn't have something in us that's going to do something for them and reveal the glory? They're excited about that. This is what we are here to do. This is all about theosis. And theosis is about that you are in union with Yahweh, and he has fully joined you into the species of the Trinity. Ooh, start talking about species. Wow. Sadly, a movie comes to mind, right? Species. Not so good. But you know what? We know there's no science fiction, and we know there's truth in everything. The devil has to tell us what he's going to do. Because if he doesn't, then God doesn't allow him to do it. Because we give permission to what goes on here on this planet, in this realm. God gave this realm to us. And if we don't say a hard no to the devil, it's a yes, and then he can do what he wants to do. It's time to say a hard no to the devil. And it's time to authorize Father to come in and do his will on earth as it is in heaven.
2: 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Thank you for joining us today. You are here for just such a time as this, so go forth in the power of his might and possess all that is yours in Christ Jesus.
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0: The previous broadcast of Just in Time with Rhonda Penquite was sponsored by Just in Time Ministries on Iowa's Hope 940. 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
2: Now, we started in the other session talking about citizens of another world. We today, as Christians, actually, I guess you could say it this way, we're citizens of two worlds. We are actually present in this world, but we're citizens of heaven. We found that out in the scripture, and we related, I'll just, by way of a little bit of review, in John 14:1 this morning, we talked about what Jesus said concerning, "In my Father's house are many mansions. If it were not so, I would have told you, but he said, I go and prepare a place for you." The word mansions is the Greek word abodes, and we took off from that some parallels that would say some other things than what we've normally heard concerning it. And I believe that by types and shadows that he's talking about in law of double reference, that you could never exhaust the truth of God's word. And I'm sure that there's some things in there that we haven't seen yet, but I believe that Jesus is talking about preparing a place for us in God through Christ. And we talked about that extensively, how that the other scriptures bring that in, even in John 17, where Jesus prayed and he said, "I'm no more in this world." But Jesus was calling things that were not as though they were, and also he's speaking some things that actually relate to the fact that he said, "I and my Father are one." So if the Father's in heaven, he's essentially there in the spirit realm. We talked about the fact that Jesus said, "I and them and thou and me, that they may be perfect in one." And when you go through all of those scriptures that refer to that, you realize that it's something greater than what the human mind can actually comprehend, because it has to be in the spirit realm. In the natural, it just cannot happen. You know, you can put two buckets in another bucket, and so you got three buckets, and they're all in each other, kind of. I mean, there's two of them in the other bucket, but if you're going to get all three buckets in each other all at the same time, then you're going to have to get it out of the realm of the natural. And we likened water to that you could pour three buckets of water in one big bucket, and then it's all intermingled. Now, I want us to pick up on this here in Ephesians, the third chapter, and we'll start again with verse 14. And Paul is speaking, "For this cause I bow my knee to the Father of the Lord Jesus Christ, of whom the whole family in heaven and earth is named, that he would grant you, according to the riches of his glory, to be strengthened with all might by his Spirit in the inner man." Now notice, he says the whole family in heaven and in earth. God sees us as all as one family. Now the fact that Jesus said that there's no one ascended into heaven except the Son of Man that came down from heaven, which is in heaven. We know he's talking about heavenly things there, and he was talking to Nicodemus and saying to Nicodemus that if you don't understand earthly things that I tell you, how then would you understand heavenly things? And that's when he came out with this. He said, "The Son of Man which is in heaven." So he's talking about some things in a language that's a little higher than where we normally talk. And this is why Jesus got in a lot of trouble in his ministry, is because the people did not understand what he's saying. But he's talking about the fact that he and his Father are one, and if his Father's there, he's there. And if he's here on earth, then the Father was with him. And he said, "I in him, and he in me, and us in him, and him in us." So when you get it all together, if it's possible in our human mind, it really gives some insight into it. "That he would grant you according to the riches of his glory." Now, you'll remember in the prayer in John 17 that Jesus said, "The glory that thou hast given me, I have given them. And as thou hast sent me, so have I sent them." Now, quite often you'll hear people say, "Well, you know, God doesn't need man, you know. We're just poor worms in the dust. God doesn't need us." But God uses humanity. We're his agents here on earth. Jesus is seated at the right hand of the Father, making intercession for us. And the way he does that is through the believer. I really don't believe that you could scripturally prove that it's legal for Jesus, our God, to pray for us in heaven. But he can intercede for us through the Holy Spirit. See, Jesus dwells in each person, in the person of the Holy Spirit. And when God moves upon some individual to pray in tongues for another individual halfway across the country, that is actually Jesus, in essence, interceding for them, because it is the great Christ Spirit, the Spirit of Christ, moving through that individual in a supernatural way to pray about things that they don't know anything about in their head. And that's the way that Jesus, even though he is now seated in the heavenlies, can make intercession for us. When he was here on earth, he operated by the authority of a man. And I don't have time to go into that. Sometimes I get in trouble by mentioning some of these things and don't have time to go into it, because somebody on radio, they'll pick it up and say, "Well, you didn't explain that," or they get the wrong idea. But we just simply don't have time to go into it right here. But Jesus operated in the authority of a man, and God anointed him with the Holy Ghost and healing power, and he went about doing good and healing all that were pressed of the devil. But you notice after Jesus arose from the dead that he never healed another single person by ministering, by the laying on of hands, or physically ministering to somebody, touching them. And the reason was because he had lost his right to operate as a man. See, God gave man dominion over this planet. And God started making covenants with man. So when Jesus was seated at the right hand of the Father after he arose from the dead, had his glorified body, then he had to delegate that authority that he operated in over to the body of Christ. It's recorded in the 28th chapter of Matthew and Mark 16, where he stood on the mountain and said, "All power is given to me both in heaven and in earth." He said, "Therefore, you go in my name." He delegated that authority back to the church. And then, of course, we read in Ephesians where Paul says, "To those that believe according to the working of his mighty power, which he wrought in Christ when he raised him from the dead and set him at his own right hand in heavenly places, far above all principality, power, and might, and dominion, and gave him to be the head of the church." He's the head, we're the body. So he delegated the authority back to the believers that had a physical flesh, blood, and bone body. It's important that we understand that our body gives us authority on this planet. You know, it doesn't take a whole lot of smarts to figure out that once you lose this body, you're not going to do anything on this planet. When this body gives up the ghost, you've got to leave this planet. But as long as we're here, we have authority just by the fact that God has created mankind and put him on the earth and gave him dominion and authority. Jesus operated in that authority. But when he ascended to the Father, after he arose from the dead, he was restored to his divine Godhead powers in all of his divine power and glory. And then he ascended to the Father, and he delegated that authority back to the church. That's why Paul says, "Now you are the body of Christ, and members in particular." Each one of us are members in particular. And here in this prayer, in Ephesians, the third chapter, verse 17, says that Christ may dwell in your heart by faith, and that ye, being rooted and grounded in love, may be able to comprehend with all saints what is the breadth and length and depth and height, and to know the love of Christ, which passeth knowledge, that ye might be filled with the fullness of God. Now unto him that is able to do exceedingly above all that we ask or think, according to the power that worketh in us. That power is his word. According to the word that works in you. We can't believe any further than we have knowledge of the Word. You just simply can't believe something that you don't have knowledge of. But he says to be filled with the fullness of God. Now, we talked about it in the other session where Paul said, you're the temple of the living God. And as God said, I will live in them and walk in them. God wants the body of Christ to be filled with the fullness of God. And then he goes on and says, unto him be glory in the church by Christ Jesus throughout all ages, world without end. In other words, this covenant that God has established between himself and Jesus will last forever. We have a new covenant established on better promises. Thank God Jesus is the guarantee that it'll work. He is the surety of the new covenant. That means the guarantee that it'll work. And thank God it'll work. Now, we're there in Ephesians. Let's just go on into the fourth chapter here and start with verse 4. There is one body, one spirit, even as ye are called, and one hope of your calling. There is one body of Christ, one spirit, which is the Spirit of God, even as ye are called, and one hope of your calling, one Lord, one faith, one baptism. Now, the one baptism he's referring to here is being baptized into Christ. There are seven baptisms mentioned in the Bible. Now, sometimes people want to argue about this and say, well, there's only one baptism. And Paul is simply referring to one here. There are seven baptisms mentioned in the Bible. But he's talking about being baptized into the body of Christ. One God, one Father of all, who is above all, through all, and in you all. Now, there's always somebody trying to make a doctrine out of one verse of Scripture or two verses of Scripture.
3: 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Now, this is the same book that was called Authority in Three Worlds when it first came out. So if you have the book Authority in Three Worlds, you have this one. 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

0: 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My name is Steve Gregg, and we're live for another half hour taking your calls. We have a couple of lines open. If you want to call right now, you can get through. The number is 844-484-5737. If you have questions about the Bible or the Christian faith, or you disagree with the host, want to talk to us about why, feel free to call this number, 844-484-5737. Our next caller is, Carrie from Fort Worth, Texas. Hi, Carrie. Good to hear from you again.
1: Yeah, Steve, I've got a disagreement with you and then a question.
0: Okay.
1: And my disagreement would be, I think you made a statement about two views about the millennium, basically being amillennial and premillennial. And I would have to almost disagree and say that the dispensational premillennial view is a lot different than the historic premillennial.
0: That is true. That is true.
1: Okay.
0: Yeah, but there are the basic divide though is over whether there's a millennium after Jesus comes back or not, and the premillennialist believes there is. Now dispensationalists. But they're both premillennial, and so they're both on that side of the divide. Now, the other side of the divide has amillennialism, and actually postmillennialism too, but postmillennialism is not very different from amillennialism, except that it's very optimistic about the way things turn out. But they postmillennialists and amillennialists believe the so-called millennium is the time since Christ came the first time. So, in other words, there's kind of two major camps, those that believe Jesus sets up the millennium after he comes back, and those are premillennial, whether they're historic premillennial or dispensational premillennial. And then there's those who think Jesus inaugurated the kingdom slash millennium at his first coming, and that would include amillennial and postmillennial. So there is basically that those two sides, though each side has different varieties. On the same side.
1: So my question would be that at my church, we just had 2 weeks of the preacher talking about the importance of Israel and all dispensational thought.
0: Yeah.
1: But he brought up one passage that struck me, and I did not get to write it down, but he said it was from Ezekiel, and it said that the Jews would look upon him who they had pierced.
0: No, that's Zechariah 12:10.
1: Oh, Zechariah then.
0: Yeah, Zechariah 12:10.
1: So he was using this as a proof text about the land, that this was a promise, and they would be looking upon Jesus.
0: Well, that's definitely what dispensationalism teaches, and I think and even non-dispensational premillennialists probably take that way too. I don't. I see it differently. Zechariah chapters 9 through 14 have a lot of passages that premillennialists have taken as future, and they think they're about the end times, but actually, that section of Scripture, that section of Zechariah, is quoted numerous times in the New Testament to apply to the present time. That is to say, instead of talking about the second coming of Christ and its effects, as the premillennialists think, it's talking about the first coming of Christ and his effects. That's why you find in chapter 11, which is part of this larger section, his betrayal for 30 pieces of silver. That's why you find in chapter 13, verse 7, the statement, "Awake, O sword, against my shepherd, against the man who is my companion, says the Lord, strike the shepherd, and the sheep will be scattered." Well, that Jesus said that was fulfilled in the Garden of Gethsemane. You find statements in chapter 14, which I believe are alluded to in the New Testament as a result of the coming of the Holy Spirit. For example, in chapter 14, verse 8, "In that day it shall be that living waters shall flow from Jerusalem." Well, in John 7, verses 37 and 39, this is said to be what happens when the Spirit is given at Pentecost. I also believe that chapter 12, verse 10, the verse that you're referring to, where it says, I will pour out on the house of David, on the house of, and the inhabitants of Jerusalem, the spirit of grace and supplication, and they'll look on me whom they have pierced. They'll mourn for him as one mourns for his only son, and grieve for him as one grieves for a firstborn. I believe that was a Pentecost. I believe God poured out his spirit, as it says here, on the inhabitants of Jerusalem in the upper room, and with before the day was over, 3,000 inhabitants of Jerusalem had mourned for their sins and had been ashamed of their crucifying the Son of God. I think they recognized him, and they were cut to the heart, and they said, what must we do? I think this is what is being predicted here. Also, chapter 13, verse 1 of Zechariah, which is right after that, says, in that day a fountain shall be opened for the house of David and for the inhabitants of Jerusalem for sin and uncleanness. I believe the death of Jesus and the shedding of his blood was that fountain that was opened for sin and uncleanness. So, in other words, there's quite a few things in this section of Zechariah that are said in the New Testament to be fulfilled in the New Testament, that is, in our present day. And none of them are stated to be not fulfilled in the church age. So the idea that most of these things pertain to the end times and the second coming of Christ simply doesn't appear to agree with the way the New Testament writers understood them. And the fact that Jesus in Luke 24, 45, opened the disciples' understanding that they might understand the Old Testament scriptures makes me think that the way they applied them is the way they're supposed to be applied.
1: All right. Thank you again, C.
0: All right, brother. God bless. Good to hear from you again. Carol from Point Blank, Texas. Welcome.
2: Yes, thank you. I've got two questions on Acts 10. First of all, why, you know, this is to teach, you know, Cornelius and Peter learned that there's no respecter of persons with God. Mm-hmm. So then why God raised him up on the third day openly, but only to certain witnesses that were chosen before of God? Well, what was the reason for that? That's question number one. And a crazy question is, what was Jesus' surname? You know, in that same chapter in verse 32, Simon, whose surname is Peter, did Jesus have a surname?
0: No, Jesus was just called Jesus. Simon was renamed Peter, or Cephas, which Cephas is the Aramaic for a rock. Peter is from Petros, the Greek for rock. So Peter was never named Rock by his parents. He was named after the tribe of Simeon. Simon was his birth name. And Jesus gave him a nickname, which was Rock, the Rock. And of course, Jesus and the apostles probably spoke Aramaic, which is why he used Cephas. Now, as far as the first question, why did God only have Jesus appear to certain witnesses? Well, that's the way he wanted to do it. He wanted the gospel to be preached by people who had seen him rise from the dead. I guess the other way he could have done it is to appear to everyone on the planet. That would have taken several different appearances, around the world. And I don't know if he'd ever get back to heaven. The thing was for Jesus to go back to heaven and to sit down at the right hand of God to establish his reign from heaven, which he has been seated there and reigning ever since, while the appointed witnesses, which is the apostles, would go out and preach to the world. And they have. They did. And that's why the whole world largely has been penetrated by the gospel, because of the faithfulness of the witnesses. Now, I only know two possible ways he could have done it. He could have appeared to everyone on the planet, or only to some people on the planet, not all of them. And he chose the second course. So, I mean, if we say, what are all the reasons for that? I'm not sure I know all the reasons, but one of them might be the impracticality of appearing to every individual in the jungles and everywhere around. I mean, I don't think Jesus could be everywhere at once. He was in a body, so.
2: To the multitudes, why, this is a big thing. Why not multitudes? I mean, I don't.
0: Well, he did appear to 500 people. He did appear to 500 people at one time. That's kind of a multitude.
2: Okay.
0: Yeah, I mean, the truth is not, where's he going to find them gathered? You know, I think that when he left the tomb, he left the angels to tell the women who came to the tomb, go tell the disciples that I'm going to meet them in Galilee. Now, the disciples was not just the apostles. He actually met the apostles in Jerusalem that same day, so he didn't meet them in Galilee immediately. He met them in that very day in the upper room in Jerusalem. But the disciples would be all the people who had followed him. Now, we don't know how many there were, but as you read the Gospels, in the life of Jesus, there were a lot of people were his disciples. And one time it mentions the multitude of the disciples in the book of Luke. So I'm of the opinion that when the angel said, go tell the disciples that he'll meet them in Galilee, it didn't mean go tell the 11 who were there in Jerusalem, but go and spread the news to Galilee so that all those people that had heard him and followed him when he was there would be gathered. I'm sure there was, I mean, this is a short summary of what they were to tell. I'm sure there were instructions about where and when also. And we do read in 1 Corinthians 15, there was one occasion where Jesus appeared to 500 people or more, and that no doubt was in Galilee. We're not told that it was, but I don't think he had that many followers in Jerusalem. He did most of his ministry publicly in Galilee. So my guess is that it was, you know, that 500. But, you know, they were disciples too. I mean, he's not appearing to people who don't believe. He's appearing to his disciples.
2: Yeah, it says unto witnesses. So you're right. That's probably what it was. People that were believers already.
0: Yeah. Yeah, so they could bear witness to others, yeah. And they did it. I mean, they've done it, yeah.
2: All right. I got it. Thank you.
0: Okay, Carol, thanks for your call. Let's see here. We're going to talk to Michael in Inglewood, California. Michael, welcome.
3: Thanks, Steve. I was kind of studying types, which is kind of obvious. Joseph maybe is a type of Jesus or Adam as well. But then I was going over Esther, and I was wondering, well, it seems like the king called Vashti, but she didn't go. Vashti, of course, not a Jew. And then he got Esther, who was a Jew. So is there a such thing, and is that a like type of reverse type? And is there a term for that, like chiasm or something?
0: Well, chiasm means a literary structure where kind of the same subject appears at the beginning and the end. And as you move toward the middle, each point, you know, the next point from the beginning as well as the next point before the end is kind of on the same subject. And as you move toward the middle, there's correspondence. That's, I don't know if there's a chiasm in Esther. There's quite a few chiasms in the Bible. But that's a different thing than like a reverse type. You're saying that, I'd have to know what you think it's a type of. I don't assume that most stories in the Bible include types of Christ, but some do. I mean, the Bible in the New Testament identifies Adam as a type of Christ. It would appear that Isaac is a type of Christ. So, there's good reason to believe Joseph is a type of Christ. Certainly Moses is a type of Christ. David is certainly a type of Christ. And Isaiah seems to be a type of Christ in chapter 7 and 8. So, you know, different people and different, rituals and sacrifices and things are types of Christ as well. So there's a lot of types of Christ, but I don't assume that every story in the Bible is. Now, if you want to put that together for me, I'm trying to picture how you're thinking about that as a type.
3: Okay, so maybe Ahasuerus is kind of God, but he called Vashti as in Israel. And then Israel denied or didn't, you know, follow him. So then he called Esther, who was a Jew. So instead of it being the Jews first, it was Gentiles first.
0: Well, maybe. I mean, that'd be something a person could use as an illustration, but to know whether that's intended as a type in Scripture would be hard to say. Yeah, because Vashti, of course, was a Gentile, and Ruth was a Jew, so you'd think that that would mean the Gentiles are the bride before the Jews are, but actually, we might not see it as like that. It's more like Vashti was an unbeliever and the first wife and proud and disobedient, just like most Jews have been unbelievers. They were God's wife. And then Ruth, regardless of her race, though she was Jewish, is a picture of believers, of faithful. And sort of the church is consistent and consists of that, of faithful people. So you could see it that way. I mean, I don't know of anything in the New Testament that insists that we see it that way, but I don't see anything that would forbid it. So thanks for the idea. All right, let's talk to, let's see here. It's going to be Marcia from Memphis, Tennessee. Welcome to the Narrow Path, Marcia.
4: Hello.
0: Hi.
4: Am I on air?
0: You're on the air, yes.
4: Oh, okay. All right. As a child, I grew up in church, and they taught me that Adam and Eve was the first man and woman on the earth, and they multiplied, and they replenished the whole world, the whole earth, okay?
0: Mm-hmm.
4: And they had the son, Cain and Abel, and Cain killed his brother, and God cursed him. God punished him, I say, and told him and took him away from his family and put him outside of wherever the family was, okay? I'm not sure if they were still in Eden at the time or
0: all
4: where.
0: All right, so what's your question?
4: I just want to explain. This is going to be an explanation about, so I always thought, okay, he punished him and sent him out, and said anyone that finds him or meet him and kill him would be cursed. Okay, it had to be, in my thoughts growing up, that it was other people outside of Adam and Eve.
0: Yes, no, not outside of Adam and Eve, but outside of Cain and Abel. Yeah, by the time that Cain killed his brother, they were part of a very large family. Because when God made Adam and Eve, he told them to be fruitful and to multiply and fill the earth, which they did. Now, it says in Genesis chapter 5 that Adam and Eve had sons and daughters, plural. So we don't read of the names of any of the daughters, and we only read the names of three of the sons, Cain, Abel, and Seth. But there were no doubt many others as well. I mean, after all, Adam and Eve lived 130 years, and God gave them the command to fill the earth. And I know people who don't live that long who've had 12 or more kids. And there have been people who, certainly in the world, who've had 20, and they didn't live but one modern lifetime. So Adam and Eve could have had scores and hundreds of kids, I suppose. And by the time Cain killed Abel, which was 130 years after Adam and Eve started, in 130 years, there could have been a lot of kids and grandkids of Adam and Eve. So there could have been many hundreds of people. Now, Cain kills Abel, and he's afraid that these other people are going to hurt him. Why? Because he killed their brother. They're all brothers and sisters. And so he killed their brother, Abel, and so they're going to want to take retribution on him. So that's why God, put a mark on him to protect him from that and sent him away. And he no doubt took one of his sisters or nieces or something like that to be a wife, because he started his own family away. It's not too complicated. I think maybe what complicates it is that people mistakenly think that Adam and Eve only had two children, which would be really a disaster, since God told them to fill the earth with their offspring. If they only had two sons, first of all, they're not very obedient, or God didn't make them very fertile. And then if they didn't have any daughters, we don't read of their daughters' names, but they had daughters too, we're told, in chapter 5, verses 1 through 3. So, there's a lot of people being born that aren't mentioned specially in the Bible by name, or we don't read of their stories. We only have the stories of some important, individuals. But, Cain and Abel had a lot of siblings, I'm sure. And probably by the time Cain killed Abel, there were probably some nephews and grandnephews around, too, and nieces and grandnieces. Probably a big population by that time, because Now, I said that Cain killed Abel about 130 years after Adam and Eve were created. There's every reason to believe that Cain was born a year after Adam and Eve were created and Abel the next year. Well, where am I getting the 130 years? Well, we're told in chapter 5, in the opening verses, that Adam was 130 years old when Seth was born. Now, Seth was the first son born, apparently, after Abel was killed. And if Adam was 130 years old when Seth was born, then Abel must have been killed shortly before that. And the reason I know that is because when Seth was born, Eve said, God has appointed me another son to replace Abel, whom Cain slew. So this must have been the most recent event. The next son that was born, Eve took it to be a replacement for the recently slain Abel. And that was 130 years after the creation of Adam and Eve. So Cain and Abel were like 128 and 129 years old around that time when Cain killed Abel. And Seth would have been born shortly after that. But there were a lot of kids being born in the meantime. It's hard to imagine God telling Adam and Eve, be fruitful and multiply, and 130 years later they've only had two kids. That'd be very strange. And I don't think we're supposed to see it that way. I appreciate your call, Marcia. Thank you. Fred from Alameda, California. Welcome to The Narrow Path. Thanks for calling.
5: Yes. There was this prominent guy, and you may know more about him than I do. But I think he was a playwright or he was some kind of, anyway, his name was George Bernard Shaw.
0: Uh-huh.
5: And I remember this guy, Jeff Brace was his name. And I think he's passed away, God rest his soul. But, he quoted George Bernard Shaw as saying, Christianity makes a lot of sense. Too bad nobody ever tries it.
0: Yeah, well, George Bernard Shaw, I think, was pretty cynical about Christianity. To say no one really tries it, it's sort of like what G.K. Chesterton said. He said, Christianity has not been tried and found wanting. It's been found difficult and not tried. Now, to say that it hasn't been tried or no one has tried it is, of course, a hyperbole. There are people who have practiced Christianity. There's been plenty of them, actually. Not as many as there should be. And not everybody in the church can be said to really be following Christ, obviously. And unfortunately, sometimes Christians in the church can be so far from Christ that unbelievers, like Shaw, could see them and say, yeah, I wish these Christians would actually follow Jesus. And it's sometimes hard. Sometimes there have been eras where it's kind of hard to find a true Christian among the churches because churches can be full of, surface-level religious people, hypocrites and such. And, there are such people, but there are certainly people who have attempted to follow Jesus, and some have done so very well that I know of. I read their biographies a lot. I'm impressed how many great Christians there have been, though I wish all people who call themselves Christians really were. That'd be a wonderful thing. Steve in Seattle, Washington, welcome to The Narrow Path. Thanks for calling.
6: Oh, yeah. Hi, Steve. Quick Hi. Question. I'm wondering if it's possible to sin in heaven. And I'm thinking, obviously, Lucifer fell, and he took a lot of angels with him, and angels were up in heaven at the time, and you hear about war in heaven and things like that. So,
0: yeah, let me jump in because we're almost out of time. I don't think any of us will be sinning in heaven. It is true that some angels have sinned. The Bible says that in 2 Peter 2 and in Jude. But and many people believe Satan was an angel who fell. I'm not sure about that because the Bible doesn't say it, but it's certainly a common belief. But apart from that, we're talking about people sinning. And the only people that are going to be in the resurrection, I believe, will be people who've chosen not to sin. Now, I, as a Christian, have chosen not to sin, but sometimes I sin because, as Jesus said, the spirit is willing, but the flesh is weak. Yeah, but my flesh won't be weak anymore. Paul said that when our bodies are buried, they're buried in weakness, they'll be raised in power. and they'll be they're buried in dishonor. They'll be raised in glory, and so forth. So in the resurrection, we won't have the weakness of the flesh that causes us to sin. Now, I believe a true Christian is somebody who has repented and doesn't want to sin anymore. Now, I should make it clear, there's something in each of us that wants to sin, but that's in our flesh. A Christian is somebody who has made the firm decision, I want to live a holy life, I want to please God, not myself. And if somebody hasn't made that decision, I don't think they've done business with God yet. I honestly doubt that they've been converted in the way the Bible describes conversion. But those who have, they're determined, I don't want to sin. I don't want to sin. And yet we do sin out of weakness. I believe that weakness will no longer attach to us at that time. And so, you know, in other words, we will actually be able to live the way we want to then. Right now, I wish I was perfect because that's how I want to live. But I don't have the, you know, I just don't have the character to live a perfect life. I wish I did. Getting close to it, I hope. Closer every day, I hope. But the point is, I want to live a holy life, but there's another thing in my members, Paul said, that wants something else. And that thing won't be there in the resurrection. So, assuming I'm the same person in the resurrection that I am now, my desire to live a holy life will be unimpeded. And so, no, there'd be no reason anyone would sin. And there won't be any sins to commit. Adam and Eve wouldn't have sinned if there hadn't been a sin to do, and that was to eat of the tree of the knowledge of good and evil. Well, there won't, that was a test to see if they'd sin or obey. There won't be any more tests in the resurrection because those who are there have already passed the test. That's why they're there. So no more testing, no more weak flesh, no more sin. That's how it will be for us, I believe. I'm out of time. 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
8: And good morning, ladies and gentlemen. I'm Captain Abrams for the flight deck. We're currently cruising above Cedar Rapids at an altitude of 33,000 feet.
9: And we've got... Excuse me, Captain. First Officer Zucker here, but that's not Cedar Rapids we're flying over. That's Waterloo.
8: Waterloo? No. I know that's Cedar Rapids.
9: Sir, check the reading again. That's Waterloo.
8: It is not.
9: Yes, it is.
8: Oh, yeah? Well, take a better look. See the Dairy Dream on 5th and Maple? That's Cedar Rapids.
9: I don't think so. There, corner base in Napoleon, the Waterloo National Bank.
8: Oh, yeah?
9: Yeah.
10: Disagreements always provide a bumpy ride, especially in a family. If they're left unresolved, they can cause relationships to crash.
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17: 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On today's edition of The Plumb Line, I'm your host, Jay Rudolph. My guest is Rick Altizer, director of He Calls Me Daughter, a documentary film that has done very well, not only at the box office, but lots and lots of women in particular are being impacted tremendously by this film, He Calls Me Daughter. And so, in fact, let me give the website here, because we're going to talk about some great resources that you can find about there, hecallsmedaughter.org. That's simple enough, hecallsmedaughter.org. And Rick, as we come back in that second segment, I was mentioning that you're talking a little bit about women who have this difficulty with the word father even. And, you know, if they had an absent father or a father that they never knew, or even a father who was present in the home, but, you know, just not involved in an emotional sense, never said I love you to his daughter or whatever it may be, those things leave wounds that we call father wounds. And sometimes those can result in women having difficulty in having a relationship with their Heavenly Father. And so we address that quite a bit. But what I wanted to start this segment with is, so you had a lot of experts, a lot of, you know, ministers of the gospel involved in this documentary and sharing there. And so what wisdom, what advice do they bring to whether it be young or older ladies who are dealing with this?
20: Yeah, some of the men we had speaking into this, of course, we had Alex Kendrick, who is a filmmaker, and he talked about, you know, how he wants to validate his daughters. But we had Michael Reeves, who's the president of Union Theological Seminary in Oxford, England. Well, I heard him on the Ligonier broadcast, and he was talking about the fatherhood of God. He's got this amazing English accent with this very kind, soft, inviting, warm tone. He doesn't sound angry when he speaks. And as I was listening to him, I was going, this is a male voice that a wounded woman could hear. This is a male voice that could communicate the truth of the gospel to a wounded woman. And the fact that he's a male, I don't think would hamper her from hearing the truth. So we had him and also the pastor of my church, Kenny Silva, at Hickory Grove PCA Church here in Nashville. He was on as well. And again, very gentle, kind tone. So the type of voice was important for me. You know, there are some preachers who are great, but they kind of yell and get excited. But that can sound like anger to some women. And that can be off-putting. And so I wanted to be sure we're communicating the gospel in a voice, in a way that they can hear. And so the wonderful things that Michael Reeves spoke about, he's such an expert on the fatherhood of God, was just some of the things I've even shared with you, that you know, God's main identity as Father is the deepest truth of who he is. And then as we see ourselves in the light of what Christ, that we find the Father through Jesus. This is how he's revealed to us, is through Christ. And so just connecting scripture, the truth of the gospels, the truth of scripture, the truth of who God is based on what the Bible has to say. Those are some of the beautiful things that they brought to the table. And I did want, as you mentioned in our last show, there's a lot of gospel in this film. And that was very important to me, because the power for salvation is through the gospel. And that's really the only thing that's going to really heal these women. We can talk about the father wound. That's fine. But the gospel is where the hope is, where the power is, where the change, where the power to change and be healed comes from, not from our good advice and good words. It's the gospel exactly. of Jesus Christ. So everything's pointing back to Jesus. Everything, all the scriptures, what we're discussing, what we're talking about, are pointing back to Jesus. And one of the powerful segments in scripture, we get it in all three synoptic gospels, and we find it in Mark 5, verses 33 through 34, the woman who had this flow of blood, knowing what had happened to her, she comes in fear and trembling. She falls down before him because she touched the hem of his garment, and God healed, and she's healed. And he says, "Who touched me?" And she goes, she fell down and told him the whole truth. And then Jesus says to her, "Daughter, your faith has made you well. Go in peace and be healed of your disease." God redefines her. Jesus redefines her. She's got this pain, this inside pain that she is suffering with. No one really sees it or knows it. It's this ongoing bleeding that's happening. And she comes to Christ. She touches Jesus and she's healed. And he redefines her. He now calls her daughter and gives her a redefinition of who she is. This is the theme of the film, is that scripture. These women, they're bleeding. It's not seen. It's unseen. They're functioning. They're in church, and they're on the worship team. They're part of the women's ministry group. They're handing out the bulletins. They're there. They're in church, and they're functioning, but they're bleeding. There's bleeding going on, and nobody sees it. But it's real, and they know what I'm talking about. And if that woman's hearing me right now, she knows exactly what I'm talking about, because it's real. It's a real thing. And the healing comes from that identity, coming to Christ and then being redefined, daughter, adopted, father. That's where this new redefinition and a whole new level of faith comes in Christ.
17: Yeah. Well, and I'm just thinking about this, and like most, you know, difficulties, troubles that we have in life, if they're matters of, you know, kind of related to our health or, you know, mental health especially, which is part of what this affects certainly, is your mental and your emotional health. Most of the time, it's not like I'm going to hear one message and all of a sudden you're, healed from this for good. And so the reason I bring that up is I'm on that hecallsmedaughter.org website, and you've got a free 6-week curriculum designed to help women that are dealing with this. And I would imagine it takes at least that long for most women to heal from this.
20: Yes, the curriculum is online for free. It's written by two counselors, two therapists. The publishers wanted me to find some well-known, hey, let's get some known author to write it. What would happen there is that known author would hire somebody to write it. They'd crank it out in 2 months, and you know, it would be just a piece of product. And I didn't want that. I wanted something that was written by counselors who are recognizing the father wound, and they know what the consequences are. and what the steps are. What, you know, what do we really need to do? What is it? How do we define it? And how do we get healed from it? And so I've had so many women tell me this is the best study they've ever done. So I'm so thankful for that. But I wanted to give women an opportunity. The whole thing with the film was it was a ministry tool. It's not really a movie. It's a ministry tool. So the curriculum came with the film. When I felt called by the Lord to make this film, it came with a curriculum. I knew there was going to be a curriculum as well. And so the whole point of this ministry tool is to be able to get it into churches, to get the women's groups to go through the curriculum together, and to, you know, to see the film, go through the curriculum. The film kind of opens up the door, starts the conversation. The curriculum digs a little deeper. It's a 6-week study. And then also on the website, we're partnering with Global Counseling Network to provide, you know, vetted Christian counselors for people who need counseling. After they go through this, they realize, you know what? This has affected and impacted my life. I need therapy. I really need to dig deeper. And I'm a big supporter of counseling, Christian counseling. I think it's good to work through this stuff. Some of these things might need to be worked through. But that's all on the website, hecallsmedaughter.org. So that's all part of this ministry tool package of He Calls Me Daughter.
17: Yeah. Well, I kind of want to spend the final segment talking about some of the stories here that you've heard from women and maybe even some of the stories that are presented there, you know, in this documentary, He Calls Me Daughter, because those are so powerful for listeners to hear how God has, you know, actually used this and transformed people's lives and things. So just one more thing, I guess, for this segment, and that is we've talked about, you know, the father wound and how it affects a woman's view of God as the Heavenly Father. It also affects the woman's view of herself. And, you know, and there's a lot talked about that. I've watched the documentary. I've seen, you know, the one gal that you mentioned was a strip club worker. And so her self-worth, her value, and how she saw herself was completely destroyed, basically, because of what she experienced from the lack of a father.
20: Yes. And we have so many different types of father wounds. We have Shonda Pierce, Christian comedian, who says, you know, my father never pastored a church that he didn't have a girlfriend. We have another woman whose, you know, father slammed her head into the table and broke her nose. We have the actress BJ Arnett, who says, I just wanted my dad to say I was his. You know, he denied that she was even his daughter. Can you imagine what kind of pain that, you know, as far as identity goes? The owner of In-N-Out Burger, Lindsay Snyder, she talks about her dad who became an addict and ended up dying from his addiction. And her whole life at 13 was just looking for a male to fill that hole. And she went from marriage to marriage to marriage, bad relationship to bad relationship, until she finally went to the Father God. So all these different types of father wounds that we talk about in the film, but they all have the same result, which is I don't feel valued. I don't feel that I have worth. And so the result of the father wound, no matter what kind of wound it is, what I've seen in the film is it's the same result. I don't feel seen. I don't feel valued. I don't feel that I have worth, and I'm never seeming to measure up. And so then they do all kinds of things to somehow try to earn that worth. Or I've had women say, you know what, this explains. I never understood, because I had, my dad was there, but he you know, didn't really tell me I was beautiful. He never really affirmed me or didn't say he loved me very much and wasn't very affectionate. And then they'll say, that explains, I never understood why I was so promiscuous when I was in high school. I never knew that. I never figured that out. And now I've seen this film, I get it. Now I understand. I understand why I was that way. This is why I am how I am. And so that has been kind of an ongoing. And I haven't heard it from just one woman. I've heard it kind of keeps coming up. This explains so much about this pain I've been carrying that I didn't have a name for and I didn't know what it was. This really helps me, you know, the way I put it in my vernacular, this helps me connect dots. You know, some, they haven't said that, but that's kind of how I'm hearing what they're saying. This really helps me understand why I've been the way I am. Those are some of the messages I've heard. This helps me understand why I have done some of the things I've done. Yeah, I recognize now it's coming out of a father wound that I never really dealt with. I never really acknowledged you know, but now what we're doing is we're giving them a place to start. We're helping them put a name on it. Now we're going to name it, okay, father wound. And now we can start working on it. Here's a curriculum. Let's get some counseling. Let's do the work now, the good work of believing and trusting who God is.
17: Yeah, I can see that, Rick. And so let's come back from the break here. We'll share some stories and anything else that you want to draw into our conversation in the minutes that we have left. So friends in the listening family here, don't go anywhere. We have more to come on this important discussion and subject of father wounds, fatherlessness from a biblical worldview on the plumb line. Rick Altizer is my guest, and he is director of the documentary He Calls Me Daughter. 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
17: 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On today's edition of The Plumb Line, I'm your host, Jay Rudolph, and my guest, Rick Altizer, director of the film He Calls Me Daughter. We're talking about father wounds, and we want to go to John chapter 6 for some discussion here. Make sure that we get this in, because you mentioned you wanted to cover some things from there, Rick. So let me have you do that, and then we'll share some stories and things as we have time.
20: Yeah, you'd asked about, you know, what some of the women who maybe struggle with this, you know, how do you come to terms with this? How do you find healing through this? You know, how do you get through the end of this? And I mentioned last time about unbelief and the problem of unbelief. And so in John chapter 6, they came to Jesus and they said, Jesus, show us the works of the Father that we must be doing. Show us the works of the Father that we must be doing. We want the list. Give me the list of the 5 ways to be a good husband, the 3 ways to know my spiritual gift. You know, any sermon Rick Warren will teach, the 5 ways, the 4 ways, you know, here's your list of how to do this. So Jesus responds to them and he says, they're asking for the works, the list. And he says, the work, singular, one, the work of the Father is to believe the one he sent. That's the work. Actually, it's the work of the Father. It's God's work in us. He's working in us to believe, but believing, that's the work. It isn't the doing, it's the believing. Because what you believe about God is going to inform what you do with God and for God and what you do in your life. So we get that confused. We think we got to come to God with doing, and everything is about doing, but actually it's about believing. And here's the things we need to believe. 3 things. 1, God is sovereign. God knows everything. Whatever you're going through right now, God knew this was going to happen. He's not surprised. God doesn't learn anything. Nothing surprises him. He's not learning and trying to figure out your life as you go. He knows. He's sovereign. 2, he's good. He's good by definition. He is the definition of good. He is what we define good over. We define good through God. God cannot do anything evil. It's not possible because he's all good. So God is sovereign, God is good and free. We can trust him. You can trust him. Now, I don't know why. I can't answer why. I can't answer when, where, all those questions. Why did God, why is this happening? I can't answer that. But scripture clearly reveals who. We know who God is. And that's really all you need. These three things will get you through anything. God is sovereign. God is good. And I can trust him. And that takes a while. That belief part, see, that's where the belief comes in. Because I can believe God's good for you. Jay, I can pray for you and believe that God's going to be good for you. But I'm not so sure he's good for me. So I better operate in some self-sufficiency. And then I can trust him. Boy, that's a struggle for so many of us. When we get down to it, there's so much unbelief. We operate in so much unbelief and we're self-righteous, so we can't even admit we're operating in unbelief. But there's so much about God we don't believe. We don't believe who he is, who he says he is, and we don't believe we are who he says we are. And this is our work. This is the work, the one work. Is to believe that you are a daughter, you're a son. You have a father who loves you, and even though you don't understand what's happening, why it's happening, God is sovereign, he's good, and you can trust him. You can trust him even though the door has shut. And I don't know about you, Jay, but for me, more times than not, God has led me with a closed door more than with an open door. He'll close doors, and that's guidance. We had a married couple in our movie, and you know, we filmed them, we interviewed them. I had the crew, the film crew. We went on location, and their marriage went south. It went bad, and they're divorced. And I had to take them out of the film. So the wounded me, the wounded Rick, with the father wound, goes, "See, I knew God. I knew I couldn't count on you. You shut that door. We spent all this money. We spent all this time. And now you shut the door. I knew I couldn't count on you." That's the wounded Rick, right? So I'm thankful that, you know, through these years, I was able to say, "Well, God, you shut that door. You must be protecting me. There must be something better that's coming. You must be, you're leading and guiding me by shutting this door." So I'm, you know, thankful, and listen, there's been tons of times I didn't respond this way, but I responded with faith going, "Well, God, I know that you knew this was going to happen. You knew the marriage was going to blow up. You're good. And so I can trust you. You're doing something here." From that, I was telling Dee Dee, who's in the film, I was telling her about this. She goes, "You want to, maybe want to talk to this friend of mine, Rochelle Starr, who has this ministry called Scarlet Hope. And they go into strip clubs, and they're in Louisville, and they're close to you. You might want to go check that out." And I found this, the key story of the film came because of this. Had I reached out a year earlier, I wouldn't have been able to interview Priscilla, who's on the poster. She's the main story in the film. I wouldn't have been able to interview her because she wasn't ready to talk about it yet. She hadn't been out of the strip clubs long enough. So God led, guided, directed by shutting that door, led me to the story. And then the young woman who ended up getting divorced, she said, "I never would have had the courage to divorce my husband had I not done that interview with you. Because we did that interview, the next time he hit me, I knew it was time for me to leave. I knew what I had to do." So God was sovereign in it all. God knew this was all going to happen. He was good. He's good by definition, and we can trust him. We can trust him. Bad things happen. That still is terrible that she's getting hit by her husband and they're getting divorced. And I don't understand the why of that, other than we have sin nature and we have sin, and it's going to create havoc in our lives. But through all of that, God's sovereign. He's in control of all of it. He's good, and we can trust him. So that's the real struggle here, that all of these women and men too, all of us, it's what we believe about God and what we believe about who he says we are, that will then define how we live.
17: Yeah, amen. Well, therein, what you just shared were a couple stories, which is good because I don't have time to go into any others other than to ask you if there's, you know, any final word, maybe that encompasses a story, any final word that you want to share in the last moment that we have left here with our listeners.
20: Well, this is an

0: to your church. We can license it to your church. Bring it to your women's group. 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I want to get this into churches. We're giving the curriculum for free. We want to let this message of gospel hope get to the churches here in America, and now it's going across the world. So I'm just excited that you've given me this opportunity to talk about it on your show in such a extended format. Usually I don't get this much time, you know.
1: Yes,
0: you give me a lot of opportunities to create a gap.
1: I gotta say, you filled it very easily. So oh, I appreciate that. Well, thank you, Rick. It's been great to have you on. I'm blessed by it. Thank you.
0: Thank you, Jack.
1: Rick Altizer, again, he is director of the film documentary, He Calls Me Daughter, and I would love to have you check that out. 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
6: And thank you for joining us today for this edition of Turning Point. We continue our discussion that we began on Friday on the gifts of the Spirit. Did you know the Bible says that there are approximately 19 different gifts that have been given to the members of the body of Christ, and every member of the body has a gift. No one is without a gift. I don't care who you are. You may think you're the most ungifted person in the world, but the Bible says when you became a Christian, you received a gift from the Spirit. And that gift is a gift for serving God. And we've been talking about them, and we'll get started on that again in just a moment. But first, let me remind you that the resource for the month of June is the book, The Holy Spirit You May Not Know. I'm so excited about this book because of the three

0: 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That story deserves to be told and passed down. Your gift to the Matching Challenge will ensure this happens. 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
1: 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I'm David J. Mullins. In recent decades, politicians have established laws that are hostile toward Christian values. Does that mean Christians should disobey the government? 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
8: The book of Proverbs, it is full of wisdom. And particularly, we are given wisdom in relation to sibling relationships, your brother and your sister.

0: in relation to marriage, husband and wife. But by far the largest number of proverbs that relate to family life are directed towards the relationship between parents and children.
1: Welcome to Open the Bible with Pastor Colin Smith, and we're continuing our series in the book of Proverbs. It's called Wisdom for Life, and Colin, we began last time by taking a look at wisdom as it relates to families. And interesting that one of the big focuses is that relationship between parents and kids.
0: Yes, and there really is something here for everyone. If you are raising young children at this point in your life, if you have teenage children with all of the particular challenges that that stage of life brings, or perhaps your children are now raised and away from the home. And then for others who don't have children or not parents, you know, all of us were raised. And we all have experience of home life. And maybe your experience was good. Maybe your experience was very, very far from good. God speaks in the book of Proverbs to how the relationships between parents and children should be and how by God's grace they can be. And so this is a wonderfully, wonderfully redeeming and helpful and practical theme that we're going to look at in the book of Proverbs today.
1: Well, we're in Proverbs chapter 3 today, so if you have a Bible handy, hope you'll join us there as we continue our message called Family. Here is Pastor Colin.
0: The book of Proverbs has an abundance of wisdom for parents. And I want to draw out three themes today that are especially important. And the first is that you have more influence than you may think. I want this to be a real encouragement to mums and to dads and to grandparents as well, but especially to mothers and fathers who are raising children. I want you to receive this encouragement from the scripture that you have more influence than you may think. Perhaps the best known of the proverbs in regards to children: train up a child in the way he should go, even when he is old, he will not depart from it. Now, remember, as we recognized right at the beginning of this series, that the proverbs are proverbs. They are not promises. They are wise sayings that describe the normal pattern that prevails in this world. And this proverb describes the normal pattern. It does not promise a particular outcome. We recognize this, choosing this verse as an example right at the beginning of the series, as we recognize that proverbs are proverbs. They describe the normal pattern that prevails in this world. But when all of that has been recognized and said and given its due weight, Proverbs here is making a stunning statement. Your influence in the lives of your children, mom, dad, go deeper than you may often think. It will still be with them. Your influence will still be with them even when they are old. There may be times, of course, and this is the common experience of all parents, there may be times when it seems to you that your children are not listening. There may be times when, in exasperation, you say to your husband or your wife, "Does anything I say ever go in the life of this child?" And when you find yourself exasperating that way, I want you to remember this, that more goes in than you see, and more will remain than you think. That's the point of the proverb. Now, let me give you an illustration of that that's very striking to me. The thief on the cross, the one who was crucified right next to Jesus, remember there were two, one on either side. The thief on the cross had lived his life in open rebellion against God. He was a thief, and
2: from the penalty that he suffered being crucified. It seems very clear. I mean, this wasn't petty theft. This man was a robber, and in all likelihood, a violent one at that. This is the kind of man who would have assaulted a traveler on the road from Jerusalem to Jericho, and then, having robbed him, leave him bleeding and wounded in the road. So here is a man who quite clearly has had absolutely no place whatsoever for God in his life. And yet, in the last hours of his life, he looks from where he is on the cross to the other side of Jesus, where there's another robber who presumably was his companion in crime, and he says to that man, "Do you not fear God?" Where did that come from? Some awareness that there really is a God to whom we must all one day give an account had been planted in his soul. And he'd suppressed it. And he'd rebelled against it for years. But even though the truth was suppressed, the conviction remained. So I want to say, as your pastor, to a troubled father or mother today, if you have a rebel son or daughter, a son or daughter who is far from God today, do not despair. The living seed of the Word of God has been planted, and who knows what God may yet do with it. You have, mother, father, more influence than you may think. So be encouraged by this wonderful proverb. Train up a child. Notice that word, by the way, emphasizing the importance of early years. Train up a child in the way he should go, and even when he is old, he will not depart from it. That's the first piece of wisdom that I want to draw out for us today from the book of Proverbs. Here's the second. Your child needs restraint as well as affirmation. Your children need restraint as well as affirmation. Now, here, let's begin with Proverbs chapter 22 and verse 15, where we're told, "Folly is bound up in the heart of a child, but the rod of discipline drives it far from him." Now, our secular world, as you know well, has largely bought into the idea that if you just follow the impulses of your own heart, they will lead you into life. But Proverbs says very clearly, not so fast. There's a problem with that. And here's the problem. Foolishness is bound up in the heart of a child. So, if you follow every impulse of your own heart, there will be impulses in your own heart that will lead you to your own destruction. Now, parents, you see, who have bought into the philosophy of the culture and have come to believe that everything in your child's heart is good. Well, if you really believe that, then you will see the entire job of parenting as simply being encouraging and affirming, bringing out what's there, because you believe that everything that is there is good. But parents who believe the Bible know something else. Parents who believe the Bible know that foolishness is bound up in the heart of a child. In other words, that sin is deeply rooted in all human nature. And when a parent understands that, this wise parent will therefore know that their calling is not only to encourage and affirm, which it certainly is, to surround with love, but that a significant part of the love with which you surround your child is to exercise restraint in regards to the impulses in your child's heart that otherwise would be destructive. Proverbs speaks in this regard several times about the rod. Chapter 29 and verse 15. The rod and reproof give wisdom, but a child left to himself, very striking phrase, a child left to himself brings shame to his mother. Now, let's confront this directly. Is the Bible telling us that we are to beat our children with sticks? Answer, no. Now, that may be how these verses have been understood in past centuries, but I think that there is a better way for us to understand what is being said here. When we were studying in the book of Lamentations a couple of years ago, I was greatly helped by what Bible scholar Christopher Wright says about the rod, which also appears in the book of Lamentations. He points out that the best known reference to the rod in all of the Bible is in Psalm 23, where David says, "Your rod and your staff, they comfort me." Now, that raises an obvious question. Why in the world would David say that God's rod comforts him? And the answer, of course, is because the shepherd did not use the rod to beat the sheep. The shepherd used the rod to fend off the wild animals that might otherwise attack the sheep and kill them. The shepherd carried the rod in order to fend off the wolf, and the sheep had the comfort of knowing that they would not be left at the mercy of enemies that otherwise would consume them. Now, foolishness is bound up in the heart of a child. Foolishness is bound up in the hearts of your children. And you will bring them great comfort if they know that you will not allow them to follow the destructive impulses of their own hearts. A child left to himself, as the Proverbs puts it, is in a very scary place indeed. See, your little girl, your little boy, as they grow up, they're going to find impulses within their own hearts of pride and selfishness and anger and laziness and much else besides. And they need the security of being restrained by rebuke, of incurring some loss, or by bringing some penalty to bear. And with that restraint, you will bring comfort. Now, don't expect your children to say, "Your restraint comforts me." But without it, they would be in a very scary place indeed.
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2: So here is wisdom for parents. You have more influence than you may think, so please be encouraged. Second, remember that your children need restraint as well as affirmation. And then here's the last thing today. Never underestimate the power of example. Never underestimate, mother, father, the power of your example. And here we come back to chapter 3 and verse 1 that was read for us earlier. Solomon says to Rehoboam, his son, "My son, do not forget my teaching, but let your heart keep my commandments." If you look back to the beginning of chapter 2, you'll see that that personal pronoun, my, is repeated there. And it's also in chapter 7, verse 1. "My son, keep my words, treasure up my commandments with you, keep my commandments and live." Now think about that. Keep my commandments and live. The only commandments that are life-giving are the words and the commandments of God Himself. So what we have here is a father who has made God's commandments his own commandments, God's teaching his own teaching, God's word his own word. And so what he commends to his son is what he has made his own. In other words, he is exercising the power of example, and he is leading his son, leading the daughter in exactly that way. Most of you know that I very rarely speak in a personal way from the pulpit, but speaking of the power of example, my father worked two jobs when I was young, and on top of that, he was a deacon in the little church in which we grew up in Edinburgh, Scotland. And I have to say that these deacons' meetings were evidently not well organized or run in the way that our meetings of the church board are at the Orchard, because they often went on well after midnight. And my father worked shifts, which meant that there were often times when he was up at 4 in the morning and he was at a deacon's meeting until past midnight and was up at 4 o'clock the next morning for the work of the next day. And I remember thinking as a boy, he thinks that serving the church is that important. And I remember very vividly him telling me when I was a teenager about a time when he was put under great pressure to bend the truth, and he wouldn't do it, and it cost him greatly. And I remember thinking, as a teenager, the truth is that important to my dad. And now, after all these years, I have my own grandchildren now, I look back and I see that the very things that I've tried to pursue in my own life, to serve the church and to hold the truth, they were planted in me very early by the example of a godly father. So if you are a parent, a great motivation for living a godly life is to give your children a credible example to follow. God's words are the words that I believe, son. God's way is the way that I am committed to follow, son, daughter. Now, how are you going to do that? Well, the only way to walk in obedience is to walk by faith. And that is why it's so significant and so beautiful that in Proverbs in chapter 3, which was read to us, Solomon begins speaking to his son about the commandments of the Lord, and then he goes next to say what? Trust in the Lord with all your heart. That's the only way you can do it. You have to receive from the Lord what you need in order to pursue the way in which he calls you to live. So trust in the Lord with all your heart, verse 5, and do not lean on your own understanding. Now you see, you can only call on your children to trust in the Lord if you clearly are trusting in the Lord yourself. So I want to say to parents, especially today, trust in the Lord with all your heart, and especially trust in the Lord with all your heart in relation to your children. The wisest counsel that I ever heard in regards to raising children came from a man, strangely, who never had the joy and privilege of being a father. William Still was a Scottish pastor, now many years with the Lord, and he remained single throughout his entire life. But this was his counsel to parents: bring your children up in faith, not fear. That has helped me so much. Bring your children up in faith, not fear. In other words, trust the Lord in regards to your children. Trust him with all your heart. You fear what sin can do to them. Trust what the Lord can do in them. You fear the pressures of the world and of the schools and of the media and of the culture. Trust what God can do in your children through his Spirit and by his Word. Trust in the Lord with all your heart, and give your children reason to think, my father and my mother trust the Lord even when it comes to me.
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0: Well, Grow in Hope is the second of three books that we are putting out from Open the Bible this year: Grow in Faith, Grow in Hope, and Grow in Love. And the reason for all three is that, as Paul says in 1 Corinthians in chapter 13, everything else will pass away. I mean, that's quite a statement, isn't it? Everything else will pass away, but these things will remain: faith, hope, and love. So these are things of supreme importance. I'm absolutely persuaded that our greatest need is to have a stronger faith, to have a more certain hope, and to be renewed in a resilient kind of love. You know, if that happens in the lives of Christian believers, some very, very good things will follow.
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